0: All right, if you have to give it a thumbs up or a thumbs down, and that's it, what are you giving it?
1: I'm like halfway.
0: Got?
1: I'm going to go up and get saved at the end.
0: I'm going thumbs down. I don't think it works.
1: Okay.
0: Robin's up on Facebook. Does it work or not?
1: I'll hear about it, yeah.
0: Oh, yeah. The five stories we're watching today coming right up.

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0: We'll see. Mm-hmm. Still waiting. All right. Well, there's other things that we got to get to. 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
1: Yeah.
0: Is his name Jason Arday?
1: Yep.
0: Someone's calling that a public execution?
1: Yep.
2: Yes.
0: What?
1: Well, usual suspects.
0: That and much more straight ahead.
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10: News, I'm Dave Packer. An escalating trade war with our closest neighbor could send prices even higher for American consumers. The U.S. imposing 50% tariffs on about $20 billion worth of Canadian goods after trade negotiations broke down last night. British Columbia Premier David Eby says it's a matter of trust.
11: It is clear that the current U.S. administration cannot be trusted. You just can't trust Trump. Even if an agreement had been signed, how long would it have lasted?
10: A Texas judge today denied a defense request to grant Carmelo Anthony a new trial. The judge heard testimony this week after the teen was convicted and sentenced to 35 years in prison for fatally stabbing a fellow student at a high school track meet. Anthony's defense still has an option to appeal. On Friday in Massachusetts, the defense resting their case in the trial of Lindsay Clancy, the Massachusetts mother accused of killing her three children before attempting to take her own life. This is ABC News.
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0: Are you happy now? Are you satisfied?
1: Oh.
0: You should all be ashamed of yourselves, every single one of you.
1: I don't care.
0: You are murderers.
1: No, you're a lying sack.
2: Mm-hmm.
1: You make the world a better place when you shut up.
2: Yes.
1: And I'm glad that clip's over.
3: By the way, did you happen to hear some of his students talking about his classes?
1: Mm-mm.
3: And how lame they were?
1: Yes.
3: And how nobody learned anything?
1: Yes, because he was also lazy.
3: Yeah, but all they were was lectured on white privilege, and
1: yes.
3: That's it. By the way, never any support to back him up. He just said things.
1: Yeah. That's the whole product.
3: I mean, it was, yep. but that was a class.
1: Yes,
3: and
1: I know.
3: Red flags didn't go off then.
1: Yes. Well,
4: dude, in his dissertation or whatever, he had a misspelling in the subheader. I mean, this guy was not... The only reason he was lifted up was because of DEI. That's it.
1: Correct.
4: And yes. If you want to try to blame anybody other than him, it's the liberals that lifted him up, knowing that he
1: Absolutely.
4: Was a walking red flag. Because that
1: yes.
4: guy should never have been put in that position. And he never should have been glorified by these people who have this, like, what, white guilt or whatever it is that makes them want to support the DEI process.
1: And by that whole line that Shaboo-boo or whatever yeah. her name is went with, I mean, that's relational abuse
4: yeah.
1: to white liberals. You should be ashamed. Oh, please.
3: Oh, God.
1: Whatever. Okay. Moving on to other things. We saw the same clip, David.
4: Yeah.
1: From CNN, October 2021, about this Hispanic dude in Miami that was completely bullied by CNN for not vaccinating his kids.
4: Yeah, there was a private school that was not going to recommend the vaccine, and they wanted people who'd gotten the vaccine to stay home for a couple of weeks or whatever. And so CNN sent a reporter out to investigate the school in October of 2021, and they tried to bully this parent about it. And this is relevant because, well, now we're hearing more and more about what Anthony Fauci was saying behind the scenes about concerns about the shots.
1: Yes, exactly. Roll.
5: Well, you know, I think it's a family decision, and we should respect, you know, like, everybody's privacy.
6: It is a family decision, but it makes everyone safer because so many people have gotten the vaccinations. Tens of thousands of people are not dying.
5: There's a lot of people who get the vaccine and is dying right now.
6: Nah, that's not true.
5: So, no, it is true.
6: No, it's not true.
5: Fox News says the truth.
6: Fox News says it's true, but that's definitely not true.
1: No, it was true. Sorry,
6: it's false. That's the problem.
5: Fox News is the one that you can get, you know, like...
6: Now, let me just tell you, sir, the greatest scientists in the world know that this vaccine is saving lives. So my question for you is...
5: He's not the best scientist in the world.
6: Yeah, well,
5: that's just one opinion, you know?
6: Yeah, you're hearing bad information, sir. But with all due respect, I wish you good health.
5: Thank you so much. Same to you. Have a great day.
6: Thank you.
1: Bye. Hey, the dude is so nice to the reporter.
4: I know. When he didn't have to be, I was expecting him to kind of snap.
1: I know.
3: It's the smugness.
1: Yeah. Oh, very
3: just
1: much
3: makes
1: so.
3: Makes me sick.
4: Well,
1: oh, yeah.
4: And that was not long before we were getting the data that like 40% of the people who were dying from COVID had gotten the vaccine. So it wasn't yeah. stopping. I mean, it you know, again, it just depends on who you're looking at. Like, it may have slowed the death, but it wasn't doing what the officials were telling us it was doing.
1: And the myocarditis
4: yeah.
1: with the younger males.
3: Not only the scientists, not only the people in the government, but also the foot soldiers,
1: mm-hmm.
3: the people on MS Now. And
1: right.
3: But, you know, you get the shot. Well, Rachel Maddow.
1: Of course.
3: You can go out and do whatever you want. You're not going to get it.
1: No,
3: you're not
1: going to
3: pass it. And, you know, well, no.
1: Yeah. So let me get this straight. So in one world, if you point out someone's fraud, you're a killer. Mm-hmm. And if you point out Anthony Fauci's lies, you're a science denier.
4: Yes.
3: And a killer.
1: And a killer, too.
3: Yes.
1: Yeah. And who's right in the end? Well, the dude that didn't vax his kids there, and the people that said, hey, this guy's a fraud.
3: Yep.
1: But no one wanted to see him die, so
3: no,
1: just
3: of course
1: stop
3: not.
1: It.
3: No.
1: All right. It's that time. We move on. We go around the table. It may not be the biggest story out there, but it caught your attention. David, today, what's your story?
4: Well, this is a music story, and I always like hearing about this. The stories behind the songs. Ella Langley, huge country music star right now. Huge.
1: Yes.
4: And her song, Choosing Texas, is setting records. It's, you know, again, it's a huge song.
1: Are you an Ella fella?
4: Am I? Don't ever say that ever again.
3: I
1: knew that would irritate you.
3: I read that description.
4: I like her music, but nobody, no.
1: That was like 2 months ago. My daughter said to me, you an Ella fella?
3: Ella fella.
1: I'm like, kind of.

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3: News. I'm Dave Packer. Canada strikes back. The country's Prime Minister Mark Carney threatening Washington hours after trade talks collapsed, and the U.S. imposed new 50% tariffs on our neighbors to the north.
4: Canada will match Washington's new tariffs dollar for dollar in order to protect Canadian workers, farmers, families, and businesses.
3: Canada walking out of those talks at the 11th hour. The new tariffs could hit building materials like lumber, cement, particularly hard. An urgent search tonight for a Massachusetts woman in connection with the death of her police officer husband. Authorities say Karen Solomon should be considered armed and dangerous. And also in Massachusetts, in the trial of a mom charged with killing her three children, Lindsay Clancy's defense team resting its case, arguing a condition known as postpartum psychosis was to blame, as well as an overprescription of meds. Closing arguments are now expected early next week. This is ABC News.
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0: I first got introduced to El Rey del Mundo, the cigar, from a brand they have called, or a cigar they have called, The Appointment. And you and I have smoked that. I think we did it on the show. Right now, it's eluding me. I'm like, this cigar works. I think we definitely did do it on the show. We did it last year, and it was actually one of the cigars I was considering for my top three. The Appointment is a really good smoke. And the more I have smoked that cigar, I'm like, this cigar needs to get back on my list somewhere. So when I came across the King of the World VSOP, I was like, yes, please. And I'm not going to, you know, foreshadow, but you're going to say it as well.
1: Try yes, it. Please.
0: There it is. It's just that it didn't even hold up a cue card.
1: I did it like a big boy.
0: It's Eat, Drink, Smoke. That was creepy. That was, I don't know. Something about that made me feel uncomfortable.
2: Let me try that again. I did that like a big boy.
0: Still creepy. Eat, Drink, Smoke. That's the name of the show, in case you weren't aware. I'm Tony Katz, and that right there is everybody's favorite amateur big boy, Fingers Malloy. Still super creepy. This is the King of the World VSOP. Now, VSOP is a cognac term, very superior old pale. That's where you see that. I knew it as very special old pale. They just wanted to denote that this is something special. There's also a limited edition King of the World, which is done by Justo Aroa and Aladino Cigars. Justo is absolutely fantastic. I love what they do. I actually checked with him to see if this was his. This is not his.
2: Okay.
0: This is not what he does there, but there's a lot of tobacco that's grown by the Aroa family that's utilized in the Appointment. There, I believe it's their Cameroon wrapper in The Appointment that's done by them. This is El Rey, R-E-Y, El Rey del Mundo, King of the World, the VSOP. This is just out. So this is a Sumatra wrapper. This is an Ecuadorian Sumatra 6x52, which means it's 6 inches long.
1: Indeed.
0: Always makes Fingers Malloy laugh. And the ring gauge is a 52, the diameter of the cigar, or how thick it is around.
1: Indeed.
0: Again, with the laughter. So a 64 ring gauge would be a full 1 inch around. Now, this is done with a band up top, a band at the bottom, and then this, they kind of wrap it in that thin cedar that you sometimes see. What's interesting is that all the bands came off at once.
2: Oh, for you.
0: Yeah. Because I'm a professional.
2: Not for me.
0: And the band is beautiful. It's like a steel gray and gold with white. Like, I totally, totally dig it. I also love this wrapper. This is a really getting into the blacks wrapper. There's a slightest bit of grit suede going on. Oil, nice. Maybe if I was a particular guy, I could say you could use a little more heft. But everything about the cigar is like, oh, that's luscious. That's rich right there.
2: Yeah. And, you know, we haven't gotten into the hand feel yet. It maybe a tad light.
0: Like that. Like, yeah. Whatever that is, whatever you can do with the thinness between your thumb and your pointer finger, it's that.
2: Yeah. Other than that, no complaints. I lit mine up about 5 minutes ago and a nice even burn right off the bat. And my goodness, this is one of those shows, Tony, where I feel like we are going to completely engulf the studio with smoke. The smoke coming off of this is incredible.
0: I approve this message. So I am just lighting mine. Fingers has lit his. You want to get your notebooks out. What did you eat today? What did you drink today? The first day in central Indiana where we haven't had any rain. And let me tell you, we're both near where the floods are. So if you've heard about the floods in Indiana, you're talking about areas to the north of us in Anderson and a place called Newcastle, to the east of us in a place called Cambridge City. A lot of the imagery you have seen is from a place called Carmel. And that is where the river broke through a bridge, a small bridge, but now it's starting to combine with a creek. The creek is now flowing backwards, and it's possible that it's going to get to the river again, and it's going to cause the river to reroute into this massive quarry that we have in Carmel. It's going to change the complexion of the area. Roads are going to have to be rerouted. This is bad. Sewer mains may break. So this is right where I live, and this is bad, bad stuff. Now, we're dry here. We're safe. We didn't have the issues. Fingers, you didn't have, you're a little higher up.
2: Yeah.
0: You didn't have the issues. When we tell you, there are towns that you know Anderson very well. The idea that Anderson is going to be able to rebuild Anderson is one of those towns that was just starting to figure out how to build itself up, grow itself up. This is a place that had a General Motors plant, an automotive plant. Right. It was a huge automotive town, and the plants went away. It's one of those kinds of towns and had to find a new way through. Cambridge City and Newcastle. Oh, you look at the streets of Cambridge City, and they are just littered 20 feet high with debris, furniture, everything else that got flooded out. So they've got it rough. Anderson, I am super concerned for.
2: Yeah, and there has been a lot of really fantastic coverage by citizen journalists, drone footage.
0: It has been so good. It's unbelievable. No news department in Indiana has beaten individuals on Facebook with drones and flying over these things and giving us views we never could have gotten before.
2: And the views are sobering. It's just terrible to see. And it's, you know, when you're by a river, you can maybe expect some of this, but the footage, the aerial footage of this stuff throughout Indiana is just disheartening.
0: So this is the biggest flooding, the highest cresting of what's known as the White River in 113 years. There are places inside Indianapolis and then these other places. And the damage is very, very real. We're going to be doing some work to help out and fundraise. These are our neighbors for sure. But this is the first fully dry, non-humid day we've had in over a week where the humidity was like 1,800% and the rains were beyond torrential. And you because of all your gigs, you drove through that stuff.
2: Yeah, and it was terrible. And it got to the point last Sunday, I was driving and I thought, you know, the forecasts were saying, okay, the rain's going to stop. I was driving Sunday morning. It was like, it's raining again.
0: Yeah.
2: It just felt like it was not going to stop raining. Just terrible.
0: Yeah, it's called a derecho, a D-E-R-E-C-H-O. And think of that as an inland hurricane. And that's what it is. It's these bands, and there's a great unpredictability. But you see the band, but you're not sure where the rains are going to pop up. Absolutely horrifying. But today is a good day, and hopefully things will continue to dry out. Get your notebooks. Eat. What'd you eat? What'd you drink? The weather, because it all has effect on palate. And then take the cigar, break it up into thirds. First third, second third, and final third. And then write down the flavors you get out of each third, no matter how weird, no matter how simple. And then when you try the cigar a month or 6 months from now, you're able to do that again and really kind of check your notes, get your through line, what you liked about the cigar here. This is the El Rey del Mundo, King of the World, VSOP, Ecuadorian Sumatra in the wrapper, Nicaraguan Habano in the binder, Nicaraguan and Dominican Habano in the filler.
2: Yeah, for me, you know, just lit it about less than 10 minutes ago, getting some nice wood, maybe a little bit of leather. I don't know. What do you think?
0: I think it is. I've already smoked the cigar. I think this is an absolutely beautiful presentation. And El Rey del Mundo is starting to make their way onto my list of, oh, damn. Well, hello there. This is not overly rich. This is not overly sweet. This is not high spiced. There is a real movement of flavor happening here. And what Fingers is talking about, the leather and the wood, that's only the start of where this goes. We've got more on this cigar coming up. Keep it right here, guys. It's Eat, Drink, Smoke.
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0: I am not a kitchen gadget guy, as opposed to Fingers Malloy, who loves a good gadget.
2: I own all the kitchen gadgets.
0: As a matter of fact, it's so many gadgets, when you walk into his kitchen, all you hear is...
2: Actually, that is true, but I stopped buying kitchen gadgets after Billy Mays passed away.
0: Ah, gone too soon.
2: Yes.
0: By the way, if you don't know that theme song, Miami Vice. Miami Vice. It's Eat, Drink, Smoke. I'm Tony Katz. Come on. Little respect. That's Fingers Malloy.
2: What do you want from me?
0: I wanted bigger laughs.
2: Oh, I'm
0: bigger
2: sorry.
0: Bigger is always better.
2: Then you should have said Manimal. Thank you.
0: That or Cop Rock. We are smoking the El Rey del Mundo King of the World VSOP. We're going to get into this cigar. I'm telling you, I don't know what's going on there, but I want to dig in deep. I want to meet these people. There's something outrageously fascinating happening with this group. But the kitchen gadgets, like, I don't even have an air fryer, except I bought an infrared outdoor oven, and it turns out it's kind of like an air fryer. I'm not proud of myself. And my oven has an air fryer feature, which is called being an oven. It is, dude. The air fryer is such bull crap. It's not a thing. It's an oven.
2: You could say it's not a thing, but the Fingers Molloy Institute of Institutes for Institutes.
0: I love that place.
2: Did a study, and the air fryer industry, $27 billion a year.
0: $27 billion industry. That is true. So here are the kitchen gadgets, according to tastingtable.com. You don't need these kitchen gadgets anymore. Here's 12 of them. So here's where it starts. Slow cooker, which is what we call a crock pot, right?
2: I believe so.
0: On what planet do you not need a crock pot?
2: Apparently on Tasting Table's planet.
0: What? You load it, you go about your day, and dinner's ready by the time you come home. Sounds great in theory, but in practice, there are issues. As in, you actually have to load the cooker with ingredients before you leave for the day.
2: Who has the time for that, ladies and gentlemen?
0: Did you write this article? Hold on. By Fred Decker. Is that your pen name? Is that your nom de plume? Nom de plume?
2: No, that's Max Power.
0: Nice. That's Phil Simpsons, ladies and gentlemen. Excellent. Also known as Mr. Plow. His battles with the Plow King are infamous. My oldest is now into The Simpsons. He's been binge watching every season. He's
2: really?
0: Like, does everyone know about this show? I'm like, yes.
2: Did you make him stop at season 13?
0: No, I did not.
2: Oh, you probably should.
0: What happens in season 13?
2: You didn't hear?
0: No.
2: They shoot JR.
0: Is that right?
2: Yeah.
0: Oh, well, these things happen. Mm-hmm. Toaster. Now, they're talking about a slice toaster here, right? Toaster oven, yes. It's a must.
2: See, I feel like a toaster oven is a complete waste of space on a kitchen counter.
0: Really?
2: Unless, okay, now granted, I have not purchased a toaster oven. I was gifted one when me and my lovely bride, Agnes, got married back in 2 years ago.
0: Right. And then after that, you had Agnes the second. And what's the name of your other kid?
2: Well, there's Agnes Jr.
0: Agnes Jr., I'm sorry.
2: And then Agnes the third.
0: Agnes the third. I got it wrong.
2: But at least now, I've not been in the market for a toaster oven for a while, but I feel like they're very small. Maybe they're huge now, but I felt like, okay, you can fit two pieces of toast in there, but then you're not putting anything else in there, are you?
0: I know what to get you now for Christmas. Oh, yeah. Oh, yeah. You can do some work. Mm. Basically, a toaster oven, and the reason I like the idea of a bigger toaster, I do not have a big toaster oven. When we moved into this house a decade ago.
2: That's crazy.
0: It's surreal, dude. I've been here for 12 years. I celebrated my 12th year on the air on WIBC in Indianapolis, my flagship. And people are like, what do you mean you've been here for 12 years? Yeah, a dozen years. So half the people are like, wow, that's amazing. We didn't know that much time had gone by. Congratulations. And the other half of the people, you're not really from Indiana. You're just a carpetbagger. You ain't from around here, are you? I have a very interesting mix of fans. We'll leave it at that. So we got a Hamilton Beach toaster oven, right? You could put a pan in there. Like, you could cook some cookies in there if you chose, mm-hmm. but it's a toast. Still have it.
2: Okay.
0: Still works. Hamilton Beach. I think we paid $23. Still works. It's unbelievable.
2: They do good work over there at Hamilton Beach.
0: Right. You know those people.
2: Yeah. We go way back.
0: I would love to get a much bigger one that could do full casseroles and everything else. And because for me, it's an extra oven. On my kitchen, the only thing a lot of things I can't do. We don't have a large house. It's more on the minimalist tip. So the kitchen is not able to do the second oven. We don't have one of those. We have the, you know, stovetop oven thing. We do it as flex fuel, right? So the stovetop is gas and the oven is electric. You get a more consistent heat that way with electric. And it's the only thing I wish I had with some extra oven space. So that's why I like the toaster oven. I want to really be able to put things in there and utilize it as extra space.
2: I just feel like there's nothing. What do you put? For me, the kids used to put pizza rolls in there. But other than that, maybe reheating pizza slices, I could see that. Even though the proper way to reheat pizza, of course, is in a skillet. But that's a other.
0: Yeah, he's right.
2: It's really fantastic. But listen, I will not die on this sword about the toaster oven the way that you do about the air fryer.
0: Yeah, yeah.
2: You know what? Let your toaster oven flag fly.
0: Toaster oven has purpose. Air fryer is a lie and a fraud against humanity. Again, the list of kitchen appliances you don't need in 2026. Bread machine. Mostly accurate.
2: No.
0: When's the last time you used a bread machine, and why have you not, in all the years we've done this, brought me fresh bread?
2: Because I haven't purchased it yet. I've been doing my research now for about 7 months. I want to get the bread machine. I don't know if you've seen this, Tony. It's fantastic. It's for the person who says to themselves, I want to make fresh bread, but who has the time? So you pour the ingredients right in the bread maker. You don't mix anything up. You just throw everything in the bread maker, and then it's got a little mechanical spoon.
0: Like an auger.
2: An auger spoon. And it mixes everything up. And then the auger spoon just disappears into thin air. And 4 hours later, bam, fresh bread. I want that. That's what I want. Make your bread at home. Because I don't know if you've read recently in the newspapers exactly how many ingredients there are in a loaf of bread nowadays. It's crazy. There's like 12. And so I want to pare that down. Maybe three or four.
0: Make so bread maker for you?
2: Yes, absolutely.
0: Have you been researching?
2: Uh-huh.
0: Okay. Have you picked one?
2: Yes. It's like $300.
0: Really?
2: Yeah, they're crazy.
0: Which one?
2: It's the Hamilton Beach.
0: Is it really?
2: No.
0: That would be funny. That would be great.
2: I can't remember the name of it.
0: Ninja doesn't make a bread maker? Admittedly, we don't have any deal with Ninja. We should. Ninja makes some great products. They really do. They make absolutely great products.
2: I'd buy a Ninja bread maker. I don't think they make one.
0: I don't know.
2: That's why.
0: On this list, popcorn popper. Legit. You don't need a popcorn popper. You need a pot, avocado oil, kernels, make your own popcorn. Am I right or am I right?
2: You are 100% right. I have to say, coming here and occasionally enjoying the Cat's family recipe for popcorn has changed my life. I pop my own popcorn instead of, it used to be, I'd put it in the microwave.
0: Like a savage.
2: But it was easy because who has time to make popcorn?
0: You make your own popcorn, you have no idea how much better it is than making it your own. And use avocado oil. You won't believe what's happening. Trust me on this. Tea, drink, smoke.
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24: If you've been feeling unsteady, disoriented, or like your surroundings are moving, you're not imagining it, and you're not alone. For many people,

0: News. I'm Dave Packard. New worries about higher prices for consumers. President Trump's 50% tariffs on some Canadian goods taking effect after the U.S. and Canada failed to reach a trade deal. Canada's prime minister claiming his country has been attacked and now vowing to match the U.S. tariffs dollar for dollar. And British Columbia Premier David Eby saying,
1: no deal is better than a bad deal. A bad deal runs the risk of entrenching a set of tariffs and charges and capitulations that will be very hard to undo in the long term.
0: It's day five of the search for Karen Solomon, the Massachusetts woman that used to provide medical health support for police officers, now wanted in connection with the death of her police officer husband. A Texas judge has denied Carmelo Anthony's request for a new trial. The teen was convicted of stabbing another teen to death during a track meet in April of 2025 and sentenced to 35 years in prison. This is ABC News.
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0: drink, smoke. It is your cigar, bourbon, foodie extravaganza. I'm Tony Katz. That right there is America's favorite amateur drinker. Fingers Malloy, that's a lot of smoke.
1: Yeah, it is.
0: That's a lot of smoke. We are smoking from El Rey del Mundo. This is the King of the World, VSOP, 6x52. This is that Sumatra wrapper right there. This is Nicaraguan Habano in the binder, and it's Nicaraguan and it's Nicaraguan and Dominican Habano in the filler. Is what we've got right there. This is on the King of the World right there. I got that right. Dominican Habano, Nicaraguan in the filler. This is from General Cigars.
1: Oh.
0: Just so you know. I mean, it's a large-scale company.
1: Yeah, it is.
0: Pretty big.
1: Okay.
0: Yeah.
1: So we mentioned earlier this hour, we started getting into the flavor profile of the cigar, and I said that like there's a cedar, maybe some leather. I'm going to say something now. It's moving a little bit.

0: bit toward something that I'm worried. Maybe I shouldn't say this because you're going to probably think I'm crazy.
1: I might think you're crazy.
0: Dates?
1: Describe date, because that's a really interesting flavor.
0: It's like saying describe vanilla, you know?
1: But give me the...
0: It's a fruit, but it's like... It's like that chew of a date. You get it. This is... I'm terrible at this. I freely admit it. Describe dates. It's like describe cold, sweet, fruity, but like a dark fruit. It just, to me, it's not like a cherry. It's not like it's difficult for me to explain. It's not like a fig. You know what I mean? But there's like a...
1: How about this? Work it the other way. Talk to me about sensations. Where do you feel it? Is it tongue? Is it palate? Is it back of throat? Is it...
0: Tongue.
1: Okay.
0: There's also a little bit of pepper starting to build in the back of my throat.
1: All right. I think that's absolutely accurate.
0: You're not getting any kind of fruit, like dark fruit?
1: Not dark fruit. No, I wouldn't say dark fruit. Date's really interesting. I don't know if I'm... a guy who would say that. I think that if you argue there is a chew, if there is a very distinct flavor it's not necessarily herbal, but it's playing in more of a possibly a sweet floral capacity. Am I close?
0: Yeah, I misspoke because I wanted to make sure.
1: Because I didn't want to have this conversation at all. Not what you misspoke.
0: Well, when you look up the flavor of dates, it's caramel, brown sugar, honey, and molasses. And that's not what I'm it feels like to me it's like kind of a dark fruit, but it's not like a dark cherry or something. There's something else going on there, but it's very subtle. It's not something that hits you over the head. Like, but I will say when it comes to the cigar, so far, the notes that are there, none of them really hit you, right? I mean, there's the wood is there for me, the leather's there, but nothing.
1: But there is a brightness. What's happening on the tongue almost resembles the kind of bounce you get off of white pepper. That's not the flavor. The white pepper isn't there. It is richer. It is sweeter. It is more, I was going to say it's more subtle. It's just more blended. So there's this myriad of flavors that's happening at one time. There's also, for me, the slightest bit of, and where you want to talk about dark fruit, let's get into really deep cocoa dark chocolate.
0: Okay.
1: Start playing in that world. When you get into the 80% and stuff like that, is that what you're getting? Where fruit can sometimes match with chocolate, sometimes match with bitter, and you're getting that kind of flavor.
0: I feel like you've mentioned that before with coffee too, right?
1: Yeah.
0: Like a coffee bean where it's got that. That's interesting. It's very subtle, but it's something other than the leather, the wood. And I don't know why dates popped into my head, but that's what's like, this is like a date. But then looking back, I was like, well, no, it's not caramel or brown sugar. It was like, it reminded me of like a kind of a darker fruit. Maybe it's chocolate. But it's very subtle.
1: Yeah. This is the beauty. This is it. Trying to figure out what that is. Because what I can tell you is that it is unlike the things that are spice bombs. It is unlike the things where you have a real leather forward sensation, which I happen to be a huge fan of. It is unlike things. It is not grass. It is not hay. There is something else happening here. With these flavors, there's sometimes the concept of baking spice in a cigar, as opposed to spice that's white pepper, black pepper, red pepper, right? And baking spice is sometimes used as a bit of a catch-all when you can't figure out exactly where all the flavors are. Like sometimes a flavor will have a cookie kind of flavor, like a snickerdoodle flavor or a Christmas cookie kind of flavor, right? There's something specific that's happening.
0: Marzipan.
1: Well, that's just a terrible... Someone used that years ago in some review we read, and it has been something we have mocked ever since. Sorry. We're just not those people. But we do try and kind of figure out what it is. What I like about the cigar, tremendously, is that while there is this movement that is playing, and what is that? Is it fruit? Is it chocolate? Is it that? It's fundamentally different than other things where it's more baseline in its flavoring. It's moving, and there is still tobacco. So there's this through line of tobacco, and we talk about tobacco forward sometimes. There's this through line of tobacco, and all around it, these things are happening. And it's a beautiful, for the palate, it's such a different feel of a cigar, such a different flavor. That is, it's like, it's to an extent, it's a treat. It really is. This is Honduran in terms of origin where they make it, but it's the Sumatra with the Nicaraguan, So, and Nicaraguan and Dominican. So maybe it's how they're using the Habano and the binder and the filler. Maybe it's just this Sumatra right here, and it's a level of aging. I can't answer for you. Is there anything in this that would give you the sensation? You talk about dates. How about grapes? How about a red grape?
0: That's interesting.
1: Not fruit punch. No. Red grape, which also is a conversation of texture and how that plays into it.
0: Yeah. I don't have an answer for you on that.
1: I hear you. Don't have an answer. I mean, that's, we'll work our way
0: through. How would you compare this to, you said the appointment that that we did last year?
1: Yeah.
0: Do you remember much about that cigar?
1: The appointment, which I'm telling you, the appointment Cameroon, right, is a Honduran Cameroon seed wrapper, but it's Connecticut broadleaf in the binder, Nicaragua in the filler. So it's a much richer thing, although they will tell you that this is coming on to a full. This right here, the King of the World VSOP, is coming on to the full. And the answer is medium full.
0: Yeah. I was going to say, I'm waiting for it to build. I would have said medium.
1: Oh, you're dead inside. That's why.
0: Oh, okay.
1: Yeah, you are slowly, your whole body's deteriorating. Oh,
0: that's true.
1: You don't feel that? You don't feel it tongue and cheek and
0: medium.
1: Wow.
0: But it's building. Like, we're barely, I may be starting to creep into the second third of the cigar because I'm smoking it way too fast.
1: But it's a pleasure.
0: Yes, absolutely. It's no solid. Complaints.
1: Fingers Malloy, is it in your humidor? For $10 a stick.
0: Stop it.
1: It's insane. It doesn't make any sense at all. I bought a box. You need some?
0: Yes.
1: I bought a box and I'm going to buy some more. Now, I can't tell anybody that this is a daily. The King of the World from El Rey del Mundo. This is their King of the World VSOP. They also have a limited edition LE one. I haven't done that one yet. I don't know if I could do this every day. But is this weekly in my rotation? Undoubtedly true. As a matter of fact, I want this with an espresso. I may do this over the weekend as a morning smoke.
0: And a morning smoke?
1: Yeah, I may see where I get. I want it because I think I'm right on the chocolate. I think I'm right on the dark chocolate. I think I may have something. I want something.
0: It'll go straight to my thighs.
1: Yeah. Your thighs look great, by the way.
0: Thank you. I appreciate that.
1: Everybody in the bathroom there from the middle school says that. Yeah.
0: Got nothing.
1: A little dark, but good job. See, drink smoke.
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0: Jose Del Mundo, the king of the world, VSOP, is what we're smoking. It's Eat, Drink, Smoke. I'm Tony Katz. That is America's favorite amateur drinker, Fingers Malloy. And if you need a copy of our book, Let's Go Bourbon, you can find that at garage sales near you.
1: Are you gonna share this story?
0: It's so great. It's so fantastic. We need to do news of the week, Fingers Malloy, and we'll get to that. But just a quick story.
1: Do we, though?
0: Yeah. Everything is just so heavy. It's like, nah, we're not doing it. We're not doing any news of the week. Forget it. My wife is goes to a garage sale.
1: By the way, not named Agnes.
0: No. Goes to a garage sale, and sure, why not? There's a lot of garage sales that happen. You might find something interesting. I don't know. Maybe a kitchen gadget. Maybe someone selling an air fryer. They realize they have no need for it because it's all just a shell game.
1: What they should do at a garage sale is plug in their air fryer and sell hot dogs to the town folk.
0: I'm telling you right now, the air fryer is nothing more than three card Monty in kitchen appliance form.
1: Sometimes I wonder if you just try to break my heart or if it just comes naturally to you.
0: The answer is yes. So she's at the garage sale and she's looking at the knickknacks and bric-a-brac. And she's a reader and kids are readers. And she comes across books on a table. And one of the books is Let's Go Bourbon. And Let's Go Bourbon was written by a couple of guys named Fingers Malloy and Tony Katz.
1: So I'm assuming the book was probably priced somewhere in the neighborhood of $45.
0: 50 cents.
1: Ouch.
0: And she bought it. Now, I wanted her to ask, was it any good? I wanted that so badly. It hurts. And then, so here was the plan. I tell Fingers, I send him a photo. I'm like, my wife bought this for 50 cents. And he immediately goes, is it signed? Because we've done book signings. I'm like, no, it's not signed. And he's like, we need to sign it and give it back to them. So I'm like, this is genius. We need to sign this and give it back to them. We were going to go Saturday. We were going to show up first thing, be like, hey, we got this. My wife got this book here. Was it any good? It's a good book. And just first of all, see if they recognize us. And then, because that ego exists. And then we were going to like sign it for them and give it back to them. Such hubris. You didn't mean to sell this to us here. Let's make sure you keep it for forever and pass it down to the generations. But we had the rains and the storms and the floods. We didn't get to go.
1: What would have been hilarious is if they would have thanked us and then put it back on the table for sale for a quarter.
0: Right. It went down in price. From its 50 cent high. Copies of Let's Go Bourbon selling on Polymarket as we speak.
1: That would have been a risky proposition because you never know. They could have gotten it as a gift and really they weren't bourbon drinkers at all.
0: When you heard it, were you insulted?
1: No.
0: Yeah, me either.
1: Now, listen, we freely, it was our first book.
0: Yeah.
1: And it. Really, you can read it in about an hour.
0: It was meant for the bathroom.
1: Yes.
0: We actually call it a reader. We don't even call it a book. Now, Let's Go Barbecue. Let's Go BBQ. That's a book.
1: Yeah.
0: That's a book. And we've been working on our latest book for about 7 years now. just have not. Can we finish now? Can we do Let's Go Grill?
1: Oh, is that what we're doing?
0: I was
1: working on a totally different book altogether.
0: I will hit you. Let's Go Grill.
1: That would be nice to know. I've been working on Eat, Drink, Smoke presents the Teapot Dome Scandal.
0: Nice. That's excellent. He thinks it's about tea. No, I wasn't bothered by it at all. But what I'm hoping is somebody hears this who knows them be like, you are not going to believe who bought your book. That's what I'm hoping for more than anything. Fingers Malloy, it's time for News of the Week.
1: This story is amazing. It's from the New York Post. You have a considerable portion of your life was spent living in California, wasn't it?
0: Well, 6 years. I don't know if that's considerable. It's like a prison sentence with better weather.
1: So you're familiar with Venice?
0: Oh, sure.
1: Well, apparently Venice Beach, there are fed up residents there. There's a terrible homeless problem in Venice Beach to the point where some residents got so desperate to clear out the homeless that they hired ex-gang members to take back their neighborhood. The story from the New York Post, like I said, fed up residents of an exclusive Venice Beach enclave had hired ex-gang members to do what the woke, adult, cash-strapped city can't, battle back against, quote, a war zone of homeless.
0: The woke-addled? The woke-addled.
1: That's what the New York Post said, not Fingers Malloy.
0: Okay.
1: I report, you listen.
0: So they hired whom?
1: They hired ex-gang members. And a resident said, I don't know what we would do without them, told the California Post of the former gangster enforcements. It's one of this gentleman is one of 250 disgruntled locals and a slew of businesses among the region's multi-million-dollar beachside homes who have been paying the unconventional ghost town consultants firm monthly to curb the local chaos caused by massive sprawling homeless encampments. And for those aren't familiar with what is going on out there, a good friend of ours a few years ago, Larry O'Connor, went out there and was in Southern California and filmed right in front of like a BMW dealership.
0: Yeah.
1: And it was absolutely, it's just tent after tent after tent in front of businesses. And it's impossible to run a business when you, who's going to want to go into a business when you've got these tents and you've got people that may not be the most mentally stable, hassling people as they're going in and out. And so people have gotten so desperate in this area of Southern California, they're hired ex-gang members to take care of the problem.
0: It should be understood. Two things have to be understood here. First, that's how terrible leadership is in California. It's just terrible. And we can point to a lot of other states and a lot of other cities in all sorts of ways where they're unwilling to deal with the problem and recognize that it is us or them, and we have to choose us. We have to choose us. There has to be a standard. There have to be rules. There's so nothing new to this. The minute you started talking about the story, it reminded me that, you know, even in the U.S. Constitution, you can do letters of marque and reprisal. Well, letters of marque and reprisal are like, hey, I want to go to war with a country, but I don't want to declare war. So I'll hire some privateers, basically some ex-gang members, to go in there and handle this thing for me. And that is a constitutionally prescribed methodology. That's what it reminded me of. Yeah. Eventually, you got to actually handle the thing. And you can't handle it nice. You can't handle it good. And what the state will do is they'll come in and say, how dare you? And what these people won't do is they won't vote for somebody else. Yeah. They won't. That's the part that is so unbelievably frustrating. I don't care what your politics are. If the result is horror that you have to hire ex-gang members or anybody else to keep the streets safe, something's wrong. And what's wrong is the leadership. You're supposed to vote them out, not be so dependent on a political party.
1: I just can't imagine, and going back to your experience there, when you're paying the amount of taxes that residents pay in California, and you can't even call local authorities to say, look at our neighborhood, will you please do something about this? And they just turn a blind eye to all of it. It has to be just ridiculously frustrating.
0: But that's an understatement. Let's argue that it's ridiculously frustrating. What do you do after that? And what you're supposed to do after that is change your vote, change your position. Let's send a message. I'm not talking about changing your soul, but change, make sure people know that you're not happy. When do they start doing that? When does that happen? And this is the part that for a lot of people, they shake their head and boggles the mind. When do they want better for themselves? I have a hard time feeling bad. I like the fact that they're doing something about what's happening. But you got to do more, much, much more. It starts with the vote. This is Eat, Drink, Smoke.
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0: I am loving that we're going old school.
1: We did old granddad last week, and this week he got me some Wild Turkey. And it's rye. Oh, so it's not that old school.
2: Oh.
1: Drat. But it's rye. I love rye. It's Eat, Drink, Smoke. I'm Tony Counts. And that right there is America's favorite amateur drinker, Fingers Malloy. And this is the good people at Wild Turkey. That's the Campari group. This is their rare breed rye. Barrel proof. This is what happens when you let Fingers do the shopping. Coming in at 112.2 proof. Are you kidding? Are you kidding? 56.1% alcohol by a volume. Got Jimmy Russell's signature on it. That's how you know it's fresh, ladies and gentlemen. 51% corn, according to the mash bill over at BreakingBourbon.com. 51% corn, 51% rye, 37% corn, 12% malted barley. If it was 51% corn, it would be bourbon. And if it's not 51% corn, it can't be bourbon. So it's 51% rye. That's what makes it a rye whiskey. 37% corn, 12% malted barley. Very pretty. Very, very pretty. Kind of, it's a little bit orange. It's a little bit, maybe it's a little bit paler, but it's still a nice color overall. Can't say it's got a lot of viscosity. It doesn't really stick to the glass whatsoever. Holy, that nose is toasty.
2: Not a lot of rye spice on the nose. That's nice.
1: I got the toasted right off the bat. Like I got oak and for me, the first thing that I felt in there was actually a touch of char. Now it could be I'm way off base, but that was the first thing I got. That is delicious.
2: Are you getting some caramel and vanilla as well?
1: No, I am getting fruit though. I am getting like apple orchard in there. That's solid.
2: Yeah, the oak is there. But I will say something else. Okay, no.
1: There's like a little bug flying around me and it's freaking me out because it's going to try and get into the rye. And I'm like, I can't have that. I may have to burn down the whole studio.
2: Death by rye. That's a new one.
1: Wow.
2: But I have to ask you this. Okay, first of all, there's no, for being 112 proof, you're not getting any ethanol or alcohol.
1: No, not an ounce. Good point.
2: The other thing, too, is I feel like you've really got to get your nose in there.
1: Yeah, it's not wafting hard.
2: No. By the way, I don't think we've ever used that description before. Wafting hard.
1: Wafting hard.
2: That's another right. One for the lexicon.
1: That was the name of my country album.
2: Wow.
1: Tony the Kid, wafting hard.
2: Tony the Kid is your country name?
1: Tony Katz was way too Jewish for a country album. Are you allowed to say that anymore? Can anybody take a joke anymore? I'm going to get emails from rabbis and from country artists. Like, basically, the rabbis in Nashville could be very upset with me. Super upset.
2: I got nothing. Right? I don't think you're going to get any emails except from Zach Weinstein, the country super
1: right.
2: sensation,
1: right?
2: From parts unknown.
1: Rabbi Travis Goldberg is going to be very upset with me. Oh, we're gonna get so many emails. Oh my gosh! Send your emails to BenShapiro@yahoo.com. You want to go in on this, Fingers Malloy? Enough sniffing. Let's drink. What?
2: I've been wanting to go in on this all day.
1: Oh, no. I'll do it right.
2: Okay.
1: Fingers Malloy, are you ready for this?
2: Tony, I've been ready for this all day.
1: Fingers Malloy is going to do what is known as the Kentucky Chew. That's moving the juice around the palate. Oh, my. Almost jumped out of his chair. Wow. His whole face. He does not. He might spit it out. I don't know what's going to happen. Oh, sure. Sure you are. You just took off your shoes to stretch. He's doing the Kentucky Chew, moving the juice around the palate, get a feel for the flavors. I'm a believer in doing the two sips methodology. The first sip to set the taste buds, the second sip to get a real idea of flavors. Are you all right?
2: Holy Toledo.
1: Did your eyes water?
2: Yeah.
1: Wow.
2: Black pepper.
1: What?
2: Black pepper. There's a spice there, and I don't know if it's rye or baking spice. There's some clove. the oak is there, but man, that the first thing that hits your tongue is pepper and spice. And of course, a little bit of that 112 proof. But it
1: do you have a moment?
2: Not much in the way of heat in the chest. I'll be very interested to see how this hits you.
1: Holy cow. Do you need to lay down?
2: Oh my gosh. That is something.
1: Do you need medical help?
2: No,
1: do you want
2: I
1: me
2: don't.
1: To call a gynecologist?
2: No,
1: what do you need?
2: I'm fine. I'm fine. But that's an experience.
1: Oh gosh.
2: You are looking at me like I may have had an episode. It wasn't that. It was unexpected. Very nice.
1: The Wild Turkey Rare Breed Rye coming in at 112.2 proof. I'm going in. No fear, ladies and gentlemen. To your health.
2: He's going in, ladies and gentlemen. And he's doing the Saginaw Swish, the Memphis Munch, the Chattanooga Chomp.
1: Oh my God. Ha.
2: Ha. I'm gonna.
1: Holy. I'm going in.
2: But it's not unpleasant. That's the thing. You're going through all of these things. Oh, he's putting it down.
1: Oh, that's really good.
2: Yeah, see?
1: It's the heat right now is top of chest.
2: Okay.
1: Like an ice pick. The yes. Oh, please. Did you spit it out? He was taking a drink as I said that. If you spit it out,
2: no.
1: I win.
2: No, I didn't spit it out.
1: Oh,
2: sorry.
1: My God.
2: There's no spit take.
1: Dang it.
2: Oh,
1: like an
2: ice pick.
1: That the pepper thing is real. The back of the throat is something else with real, real heat. But there is a lemon custard that takes it all. Like, it's all over the place, and these things are kind of hitting at you. Wow. Wow. And by the way, the spice that you're looking for, only because I read it, the guys at Breaking Bourbon had it. Nutmeg.
2: Okay.
1: You said baking spice.
2: Yeah.
1: Nutmeg.
2: Okay. They're much better.
1: I'm sorry. Yes, that is painful. I think it's going to be amazing on a cube. That's really good.
2: Okay. For me, you're the rye guy here.
1: I don't know. That's nothing like a rye I've ever had.
2: Right. But for me, this may make the list at the end of the year.
1: That's crazy.
2: It nearly made me hop out of my chair.
1: That is a... That was no joke. That was very, very, very hard. That was wafting hard. That was. Yes, the first single from my album Wafting Hard, Ice Pick. That was remarkable. Like, that has great flavor, and the fit now it's like I still have the lemon custard cream kind of thing going on. Oh, that's interesting. We'll have more on this. It's Eat, Drink, Smoke.
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1: Sometimes there's a headline that's meant to outrage and there's no outrage to it. I mean, like they think they're trying to tell you something when the truth is they're not telling you anything. I mean, I get it. They got to fill the column inches. They got to get subscribers. They got to, you know, in the old days, sell the papers, even though nobody buys papers anymore. You know that, right?
2: Yeah, it was in all the papers.
1: Yeah. Well done. It's Eat, Drink, Smoke. I'm Tony Katz. That is Fingers Moy. I find everything at eatdrinksmokeshow.com. 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Man, we've been putting up the reels there, and you guys have been responding. Really, really appreciate it. 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This was the New York Post headline. The dinner manager. 82% of families have one parent calling the shots. And what's the story? The story is that a survey of 2,000 parents of school-aged children found that 82% of families have a default dining manager who handles meal planning, shopping, and cooking. What? How is that even a story? Why is that a big deal?
2: Okay. Couple of things.
1: Right.
2: One, in 2026, you know, I've said for a long time, Tony, and you know,
1: I'm going to hit you. Go ahead.
2: Why would you hit me?
1: Because you're about to need it.
2: Why?
1: You heard me.
2: I was about to break this story down.
1: Hey, go ahead. I'm listening.
2: I've said for years that men are from Mars and women are from Venus.
1: Ain't that the truth, sister?
2: But in 2026, you're seeing more and more of the household duties split up evenly. So the idea that 82% of households just have one parent taking care of all of it, I think is a story worth writing to get clicks.
1: Correct. Correct. You know what? I'm sorry I doubted you. I am. I should know you well enough to know that you would bring it all the way around. Well done. This story is who wrote this story? Olivia Zerwin. Olivia, I'm sure you're a lovely person. Truly, this is a stupid story. Now, you can give me your thoughts on why it's a stupid story. I'll give you mine.
2: Well, a couple of things. I don't know if you have read it in the papers, but a lot of people are on the GLP ones.
1: Right.
2: And one of the fascinating things, clearly, by the way, if you're seeing us on YouTube and find Eat, Drink, Smoke on YouTube to see all of our videos, like you mentioned earlier, I am not on a GLP-1. You could tell by looking at
1: me.
2: I'm a little chunky.
1: Is that right?
2: Yeah. But here's the one thing that I've noticed from talking to several people who are on some sort of GLP-1, they've really, I don't want to say lost a passion for food, but food has gone way down on the priority list.
1: Right.
2: Where if, say, for instance, they were one of the 82% that were in charge of all the food, they find themselves struggling with if they were, say, in charge of making dinner, because they aren't as hungry, they aren't eating as much. It's a little bit more of a chore because food is not front and center in their life like maybe it was 5-10 years ago. So they aren't in the mood to grocery shop. Maybe they weren't before, but they really aren't now. They aren't into cooking dinner necessarily like they were because they're not really all that hungry. Mm-hmm. I'm really trying to figure out why this could be a story, but maybe there are people out there that are going through these things where they're like, I'm not into food. So the other person has to do it or share the duties.
1: The point that I make to you is that I don't care who's doing it. I am only wondering why more people aren't actually meal planning and eating at home. The issue here is the amount of people, when we take a look at total families, who are still door dashing every night or Grubhubbing, spending those fees, it's certifiable, and not cooking their own food. I'm just thankful that someone's actually planning a meal. Do I care who it is, whether it's mom or whether it's dad? Makes no difference. You want to tell me that somehow there's not old-fashioned gender roles that still don't exist? Of course there are. It's not a bad thing. It's not one person decides the meals. Okay. Great. Isn't that a division of labor? You handle these parts of it, and I'll handle these parts of it, and together we'll do these parts of it. And that way, this home runs efficiently. It is a business. It has to be run.
2: It's the way it should be. It's not always the case.
1: Why do I get the feeling that the objective of this article is to make it somehow seem like it's degrading that one person does this?
2: I would find it very hard to believe that some sort of media outlet would have some sort of agenda, Tony.
1: The mental load can be difficult to share. 69% said it's often easier to handle meal planning and preparation themselves than to delegate it to someone else. Okay, yeah, I get that. The thing you're supposed to do in all meal prep when you have a family is not ask your kids what they want. Who cares what they want? This is what we made. This is what we've got. This is dinner. Dinner is not what you want, chicken fingers, every day for the rest of your life. Dinner is, we make things. Sometimes it's very simple things. Sometimes it's complex things. Every now and again, it's cereal, right? Everyone's just tired and you just want it easy. What's wrong with that?
2: Call that fend for yourself night.
1: Right.
2: Yeah.
1: Right. Try not to die.
2: There's nothing wrong with that. Let's take the affordability question off the table for a second. Okay. And let's just strictly talk about buying your own groceries and cooking at home. It has never been easier to get groceries.
1: Yes.
2: I the idea that you don't have time for groceries, you don't like listen, I get some people not liking grocery shopping. I actually enjoy grocery shopping. I don't enjoy doing it at 5:30 on a weekday when the place is packed. You find a time when you know the place is dead. But you can sit on your computer now and order it and just drive up and they will put the groceries in your trunk. And it's not in, depending on how much you spend and what grocery store you go to, the service is free. It's not like you're spending $25 in fees for someone to shop for you if you go pick up the stuff. So it's easy to grocery shop. Now, I know you're not a big fan of that because you don't like people handling your produce.
1: Correct. Only me and my wife are touching my tomatoes.
2: There it is. But I'm a fan of it because who eats produce?
1: You just. How are you still alive?
2: You don't want to know what I had today.
1: Do you want to play? We don't have time right now. But we can play if you want to play.
2: Oh, it's bad.
1: All right. Maybe we'll get to it later. Maybe we'll give you a reprieve. But no, this article is I felt like it was trying to send me in a direction. Parents reported spending an average of 37 minutes per day on deciding what to make and creating the grocery list before they've touched a single ingredient.
2: What? 37 minutes just planning?
1: Just the day. You know what? Maybe we as a society are broken. Maybe it's over.
2: Who are they surveying?
1: I don't know. But I didn't get a call. No one called. If they had called me, I would have hung up immediately and said, I want to be a part of this.
2: I mean, how much time does it take to plan a meal for your air fryer?
1: You think these people own an air fryer?
2: Free.
1: Yeah, probably. Tea, drink, smoke.
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0: as Canada will respond in kind.
1: Canada will match Washington's new tariffs dollar for dollar in order to protect Canadian workers, farmers, families, and businesses.
0: An urgent search continues Saturday for a Massachusetts woman in connection with the death of her police officer husband. Authorities said Karen Solomon should be considered armed and dangerous. A Texas judge Saturday denied a defense request to grant Carmelo Anthony a new trial. The teen was convicted and sentenced to 35 years in prison for fatally stabbing a fellow student at a high school track meet. Anthony's defense still has an option to appeal. Wildfire threat just outside of Reno, Nevada. The Hawk Fire spreading to several thousand acres. The evacuation order is in effect as we speak. This is ABC News.
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Eat, drink, smoke. It is your cigar, bourbon, foodie extravaganza. I'm Tony Katz. That right there is America's favorite amateur drinker, Fingers Malloy. Ah, this cigar. El Rey Del Mundo, the king of the world of VSOP, very superior old pale. That's a terminology usually utilized with cognac. And here we have it with this cigar. It's a wonderful representation. It is a great smoke. Ecuadorian Sumatra in the wrapper. It's a Nicaraguan Habano binder. It's Nicaraguan along with a Dominican-grown Habano in the filler. And the flavor is, it's got sweetness, but it's not sweet. It's got richness, but it's not overly rich. It has a little bit of tobacco coming through. And we talk about it, you know, you talked about date. We talked about concepts of fruit, this movement that was happening. I still argue that this chocolate thing that I'm referring to, which can connect to berry and coffee and things like that, that's what we're getting. And you had some time. We took a break in the middle. I had some work to do. And you're like, I'm just going to enjoy this beautiful weather. Finally, good weather in central Indiana, where we've been dealing with the floods. And it's been really, really, really bad. If you find us, of course, at eatdrinksmokeshow.com, we've got the link that our flagship station, WIBC, they're part of a big fundraising effort through the American Red Cross and helping people. So if you want to give, if you can give, we greatly appreciate it. A lot of people are going to be without houses. Businesses are going to be gone. The rebuild is going to be rough. It's the first time, Fingers, that I can say, and you and I are both in this world, right? And we both know that when there's a act of nature, right? There's a weather incident. All the outlets, they play it up, right? They ham it up. They want you to pay attention. They want you to be listening.

0: what it is they do. And I'm here to tell you that this is the first time ever or in my career we're underplaying it. I think we are underplaying the amount of damage that has been done.
1: Yeah. And, you know, we talked about it earlier. It feels like the amount of coverage from citizen journalists has given us a little bit more perspective than what we've been seeing in locally. And I got to say, I've got several friends around the country. It's not really being reported on nationally as much as I would have thought it should be reported, just by, you know, you look at the damage, the devastation, the amount of property damage, people losing their homes. You would think it would be reported a little bit more nationally than it has been, at least according to my friends. But it's you're right. It does feel like at least local media, and they've been doing a good job, but I don't think it's such a huge disaster that it does feel like it's almost underreported in a way, if that makes sense.
0: But it is. Now, do me a favor. Yes. Keep talking. The light behind you went on. It's driving me crazy.
1: So
0: the studio light went on. It should have gone on.
1: We have random gremlins in the Eat, Drink, Smoke studio once in a while. And once again, this blue light, I don't know what is going on.
0: I don't know.
1: But apparently there's a sale on toaster ovens because the blue light went on.
0: As long as it's a blue light and not a black light, nobody needs to see that.
1: Wow.
0: Is what they need. The cigar is beautiful, $10 a stick. It is just, it's the El Rey del Mundo. It is the King of the World VSOP. There's also a limited edition one that's done by Justo Aroa, which is Aladino. This thing is beautiful.
1: And by the way, we talked about it earlier. Medium full. I said, geez, it feels more like medium to me. It is moving toward medium full for me as I'm into the final third of the cigar. But it's, I would hesitate just because if I'm going to start off with a cigar in the morning, I usually like to have a Connecticut. But it was interesting that you said that you could start off the day with
0: I want to try it. Like, I want to try it with the coffee, a black coffee or an espresso, and see how it pairs and see if I'm right about some of that flavor. Is it in the coffee bean? By the way, I said $10. They say the MSRP is $10.99, so $11.
1: Oh, forget it.
0: Right now you're out.
1: Yeah, but my goodness, the smoke—it's crazy.
0: It's different. That is not bad. That is wonderful. This is a nice palate expander of a cigar, and it's just absolutely beautifully done. And the first thing Fingers said, and I had tried this over the weekend with a friend. We were watching some UFC fights. I gave it to him, and the first thing he said is the first thing you said. This draw is amazing.
1: Yeah.
0: The draw is amazing. Have not had a single issue with it. And we have it paired with a just absolutely brutal rye. This is the Wild Turkey Rare Breed Barrel Proof, coming in at 112.2 proof, which Fingers Malloy gives much applause to.
1: Oh. I didn't know we did that.
0: Also, anything that is over 100 proof gets applause from Fingers Malloy. It was strong as a mother. And I'm looking forward to this being on a rock and seeing where this goes. You're adding a little bit of water to yours. There was a lot of lemon custard with this. There was a creaminess. There was a lemon. And then there was this crazed spice punching you. I said the heat was in the upper chest like an ice pick. Like, it was just intense. Fingers almost fell out of his chair. Strong?
1: I hesitate to say that because people are going to gravitate towards a strong meaning. We're talking about the proof. And that wasn't it at all to me. It was much more of that pepper, that spice. There for me, I'm getting a little bit of the oak that you mentioned also. Kind of a vanilla caramel. I'm not getting the lemon that you're talking about.
0: Oh, really?
1: No. But listen, for me, a lot of it packs a punch with that pepper and spice. So maybe it's a little clouded for me.
0: Oh, this could very well end up on a list.
1: Yeah.
0: Just like the Booker's from last week, the milkshake batch, I know is going to be on a list.
1: Yeah.
0: This could oddly end up on a list from Wild Turkey. I'm going in. I've got a cube right here. So cube, right? It's water. Water brings down proof. That's what it does. Some flavors more pronounced, some flavors more muted. You got to try it in all the ways. Fingers has a little bit of water in his. Here I go.
1: He's going back in, ladies and gentlemen. Let's see if he has the same reaction as he did before. Yeah? He's happy.
0: Oh, my gosh. That's it. We're done. Wasn't even a big rock, wasn't a sphere. It was just a cube from the refrigerator. Excuse me.
1: Oh, going back in the two-sip methodology.
0: Oh, oh, this is it. This is, there's a little bit of heat there on the throat. Yeah. Yeah, that's, yep. Ice pick. Yeah. Yeah.
1: That's very Andrew Dice Clay, by the way.
0: That's a real heat center chest now. That's the back porch in fall. Like that's a real heat you got to get used to. Real. That flavor is tremendous.
1: Do you get any clove in this?
0: That's a really good question. I think I'm being clouded out by the cigar.
1: Okay.
0: Right. I won't disagree. I just think that that would be more power of suggestion for me than anything
1: else. Clove.
0: I love clove. Go ahead, Fingers. Add a little bit of water to yours. Go in there right there. Oh, he took the sip like a man. Oh, man, that hits like 20 tons of bricks in the chest.
1: Yeah.
0: Oh, take a Tums first.
1: Okay, I'm going to go back in.
0: Oh, you're going back in? You're doing two? You're doing two sips. No, you're not. No. No. Oh, my gosh. He did the whole thing. Fingers.
1: Okay.
0: How? Your eyes are watering. You're trying to hold it in.
1: No, I'm fine. Absolutely fine. Here's the thing that I noticed from when you go from doing the Kentucky Chew and say, you know what? I'm just going to throw the whole thing back. There's a little bit of citrus on the finish.
0: Oh, is that right?
1: Yeah, there's a little bit of citrus. And wait a minute, blood. I think there's a little bit of blood on the finish as
0: well. I'm telling you, I still have the heat all the way down.
1: That's so good.
0: Oh.
1: I'm calling it right now. I'm calling a shot. This is on the list.
0: Yeah. I'm like a dragon from Game of Thrones. It is fire.
1: Is that a musical?
0: Yes. Yes. Starring a young Gregory Hines.
1: Too soon.
0: Is it? Miss that, dude. This is really good. This is heat from a rye I have not gotten before. But there's so much good, and the heat's just like how long is this going to last? And so far, 5 minutes. Oh, holy mackerel.
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0: You didn't mean gums.
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0: No, I know.
1: 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Yeah. Woo, Nelson.
0: Yeah, that's
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0: Honestly, how much is this? 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
6: Of all the things I think of doing in the nude, going out to dinner has never been one of those things.
7: Maybe just dessert.
6: But why do I have to go out?
7: Exactly.
6: Tea, drink, smoke. I'm Tony Katz. That right there is America's favorite amateur drinker, Fingers Malloy. And it was this story over there at of all places, Fox News, about a steakhouse in Hollywood, Florida. At the Class Soiree Steakhouse. That's the name of the steakhouse, Fingers.
7: Okay.
6: Right?
7: There's a fine line between Class Soiree Steakhouse and Classy Soiree Strip Club.
6: Right, right. They call it Class Soiree because Texas Roadhouse was already taken. And on Mondays, the first Monday of every month, it is the nude dining experience. And they just started this. They were expecting around 20 customers. It will cost you a couple hundred dollars. Tickets are $250 for men, $150 for women, and $300 for couples. That's sexist.
7: It's also good business.
6: Yes.
7: Unless you want a room full of men.
6: You were a bartender back in the day, and was cover free for chicks and $5 for guys?
7: Every night was ladies' night.
6: Well, that was your after parties.
7: That's true. But we didn't have a cover at our bar.
6: Oh, no?
7: We were just happy people showed up.
6: Oh, is that right?
7: Yeah.
6: Should have had the nude night.
7: No, we really shouldn't have. I really don't need to see a bunch of angry 20-somethings, at least back then, loading up the jukebox full of Alanis Morissette and singing and jumping at the top of their lungs.
6: There's also a hostess at the events who is there setting the comfort level.

0: Toshiba Hart explains her role. Quote, once you walk through the door, I'll most likely be nude. No clothes on. So when you come in, you do feel more comfortable.
1: I couldn't help but notice in this Fox News piece, there is no photo of Toshiba.
0: Have you searched her?
1: I don't even know her.
0: No. Have you done an internet search?
1: No, I've not.
0: Well.
1: Should I?
0: You're the only one. Because that's the test. And I'm assuming that when you Google photos of this woman, they're all AI.
1: Oh.
0: And what? That's the marketing. You Google the Toshiba Hart, who's not a real person, and the next thing you know, you come up with all these visuals. You're like, I'm definitely getting a steak over there.
1: Oh, I just did. And for some reason, Toshiba is asking for my social security number.
0: What?
1: Wow. Okay.
0: That can't be.
1: 4923. Oh, I better not say that out loud.
0: Yeah, I don't think that was your social security number as much as it was your PIN number. Look, everybody needs to have a gimmick. If this works, it works. It just seems like whatever you do, don't order the soup.
1: That's very good advice. Here's something I don't understand.
0: One thing?
1: One of the many things I don't understand about this piece. Let's set aside the fact that you're going out in public doing this. I don't understand why you would want to have any meal naked.
0: I don't understand it either.
1: What kind of... Listen, we don't judge here at Eat, Drink, Smoke.
0: Yes, we do.
1: You be you?
0: Nope.
1: You do you?
0: Have standards.
1: What would make you think to yourself, you know what I'm going to do tonight? I am going to get my best frozen pizza, and I'm going to throw it in the air fryer, and then I'm going to take off all of my clothes.
0: How do you show up? Do you, like, is there a changing area? Do you show up just in a jacket?
1: So
0: where do you put your wallet? I have questions. I have so many questions.
1: Oh, you use Apple Pay. You just carry
0: your phone.
1: You just carry your phone in there. But how can you carry your phone in there? Because I don't know if you've noticed lately, phones have cameras. And I would think that they would want to make sure that people are not taking photos inside of this establishment while people are dining, enjoying their fine dining experience.
0: I think this business can do whatever they want. And I assume that the server is, or the hostess is, a real person. And I wish her well. I'm sure she's lovely. I am starting to take from this that these people have not thought this through all the way.
1: Are you sure? It sounds like they have.
0: Maybe they have. Maybe they've got it.
1: Should you be nude and handle cutlery?
0: Like, nude cooking is a terrible idea. Nude eating is an equally bad idea.
1: I can't remember where I saw it. And maybe it was certain bars or stuff where they were struggling to lure female patrons in, where you had this kind of price differential between male versus female. I'm surprised women don't eat for free. Are you telling me women are just like, it's one thing if it's a couple, you know, and they bring their pineapple with them, whatever.
0: Nudists are different than swingers. You can't compare the two. I once, when in my days in Florida, when I had a small business there and I wasn't in radio, we did an event at a nudist colony. Yeah, we did. And there it all was. It was all there.
1: Yeah.
0: As you were standing on the buffet line.
1: And where were the wallets and the purses?
0: I didn't ask any questions. I only said good on them, and I minded my own business.
1: By the way, you and I have been doing radio for a long time.
0: 9 million years.
1: Has there ever been an occasion where you took up for the nudists?
0: On air? Just now. I think this has been it.
1: First time.
0: I just want you to know, I'm with you. I'm with you. Nude eating makes no sense. I have another question about the restaurant. Talk to me about how you clean the chairs.
1: Oh, no.
0: Are they fabric?
1: I think they put a towelette

0: over the chair.
1: Is that what they do?
0: That's my theory.
1: Well,
0: I have another question to ask.
1: Sure.
0: What about the staff?
1: The staff, they can do this because the staff is clothed. The staff wears clothing, and therefore it doesn't violate the obscenity laws. They are fine.
0: Okay, but
1: somehow the hostess is going to be all in the ooh la la.
0: That's where I was going to go with it. Why? So the hostess, it's okay to be naked.
1: Yeah, seems to be.
0: But
1: allegedly.
0: But your busboy, he is fully clothed.
1: Correct.
0: Okay.
1: And we're all appreciative.
0: I would like to know. No, I don't think I want to know.
1: Oh, now you need to know.
0: Who came up with the proper laws to cover all of these scenarios? And does this restaurant have a frequently asked questions page on their website?
1: It's changing as we speak. The rare breed is what we are drinking here. The Wild Turkey Rare Breed, Kentucky Straight Rye Whiskey, coming in at 112.2 proof. Fingers Malloy, this is one heck of a bottle. The hit is hard, but the flavor is luscious, and then it hits harder. But not the ethanol, just the heat. No. What is this, a bottle?
0: So I paid a little over $50 for that bottle.
1: Oh, that's a yes.
0: Yeah.
1: That's a yes right there. And this from El Rey del Mundo, this is the King of the World VSOP cigar, 6x52 with the Ecuadorian Sumatra wrapper, $10.99 a stick. All day, buy the box, Fingers Malloy.
0: Yes, and smoke it fully clothed. Just a little tip for me to
1: you. Have you ever done naked smoking?
0: No.
1: Have you ever done shirtless smoking?
0: No.
1: Yeah, me either.
0: No.
1: That seems insane.
0: The amount of times I have ruined a shirt because an ash has landed on an ember, excuse me, and burned a hole in a very expensive Harley t-shirt.
1: Dude, Harley Davidson t-shirts are probably very expensive.
0: They are. They are. Ruined my day. And think of it, instead of hitting your shirt, your belly. Who needs that?
1: No one. Thank you for saving us from ourselves. Naked's good in the right place. It's Eat, Drink, Smoke.
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7: From ABC News, I'm Dave Packer. Fresh concern about higher prices for Americans as a trade war with Canada escalates. Talks between the two countries breaking down late Friday night. The U.S. now imposing 50% tariffs on some Canadian goods, and Canada says it will respond in kind. Not desirable, says British Columbia Premier David Eby, but necessary.
8: There is no question that there will be economic pain associated with this. There already is. But it is necessary to stand up to a bully. And if you don't, they'll just keep coming back for more.
7: As justification for the tariff, the Trump administration citing protections for Canadian dairy farmers and bans on the sale of U.S. alcohol in Canada. A major decision Saturday in a case that's gotten national attention and divided a Texas community.
9: A Texas judge has denied convicted 19-year-old Carmelo Anthony's motion for a new trial, rejecting claims that an alleged agreement between trial attorneys impacted his ability to testify in his own defense.
10: Get out of the roadway! You're going to jail!
9: protests in June when a jury found Anthony, who was 17 at the time, guilty of murdering 17-year-old Austin Metcalf from an opposing team at a high school track meet in April of 2025. Allison Kosick, ABC News, New York.
10: The search continues Saturday for Karen Solomon, the Massachusetts woman wanted in connection with the death of her police officer husband. Worcester Police Chief David Paul Saucier.
11: We will not stop until we find her, either way, here or somewhere else. And we want to bring closure to the Solomon family. Kurt was a hell of a guy. He was an awesome police officer and an awesome person.
10: Now, police issuing an arrest warrant for Solomon on a charge of assault and battery with a dangerous weapon causing serious bodily injury. You're listening to ABC News.
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10: Some of the tens of thousands of people still without power in Northwest Indiana now filing a class action lawsuit against the state's public service utility company, claiming the company did not properly manage vegetation in and around power lines. Gary resident Timmy Shelton.
15: I don't know if it could be any much longer than 12 days because everybody's slowly losing their mind, as I can see around this area. You know, a lot of break-ins, stealing.
10: Earlier this month, a storm downed trees and knocked out power. The CDC says at least 55 people have fallen ill across 15 states in a salmonella and E. coli outbreak, potentially linked to alfalfa sprouts. No deaths have been reported, although four people have been hospitalized so far, and the sprouts have been recalled. ABC News medical contributor and pediatrician Dr. Alok Patel with how you can stay healthy.
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1: Work.

0: So the two things that we're famous for is our commitment to a program and our hatred of the United States Constitution. And what the program does is it gives us a roadmap to revolution, and it gives us the obstacle that we finally will have to get over to have a revolution, which is the United States Constitution, basis of the United States government.
1: Yes, that's long been a problem, the United States Constitution, for totalitarian mass-murdering kleptocrats, which we now can fairly describe the Democrat Party as thus being.

because they're really not on our side, this Democrat Party. They're not democratic at all. That's the Democratic Socialist America, the Constitution, U.S. Constitution, big problem. A real obstacle to revolution, the Democrat Party. I've been saying for years now that Democrats, if you're a registered Democrat, you shouldn't be allowed to own firearms. Who do you think shooting all these people? You see, yesterday in Chicago, seven teenagers were shot. Not even at the same time. They just go around shooting teenagers in Chicago. Seven, shall only one killed. They, nobody goes to the range anymore. Just kind of street shooting and all that. We've got that. That was they're commies, these people. Angie Nixon, her name is Nixon, and she's a Bolshevik, a Soviet. This one's amazing. She did beat Alexander Vindman, though, the former Army Lieutenant Colonel, Ukrainian. He's a twin brother. His twin brother is already in the House of Representatives because the Democrat Party just wants to firebomb everything with Molotov cocktails like they did the Jewish governor's mansion in Pennsylvania not so long ago. Also, yesterday, a conviction in court for a Democrat that was planning on assassinating the Treasury Secretary, Scott Bessent. He was going to assassinate him. He brought Molotov cocktails. He was going to set him on fire. And the irony of this one is a transgender, confused, mentally ill man who said, no, really, I'm a woman. But he's not, because you can't just say you're a woman and then you become a woman. That's not how that works. It's biology and science and genitalia and all that stuff. A lot of things holding you back if that's your plan. But another tranny, another cross-dresser, who the news media, including Fox News, keeps calling a woman. They keep calling this dude a woman. Dude is not a woman. Dude don't look like a lady. Dude is not a lady. Dude is a dude who's a mental case and likes to dress up like a girl because he's got a lot of issues. And he was planning on assassinating the Treasury Secretary. He actually talked about it a couple of months ago because the news media lefties were mocking the idea that he was targeted for assassination, just like Brett Kavanaugh was targeted for assassination, just like Donald Trump has been repeatedly targeted for assassination. And Steve Scalise, a Republican congressman, and all the Republicans on the baseball field that day targeted for a mass political assassination. And Charlie Kirk, of course, assassinated. And I think I see a pattern emerging here with the Democrat Party. I think they're a violent criminal party. And, assassination is their bag, baby. Goes back to Abraham Lincoln and beyond. The Democrats, violent criminal enterprise. And they're running for Congress. They want control of the House of Representatives and the Senate, and they want governor's mansions. And, electing them means more crime, more murder, more mayhem, more terrible things. And the Democrats, they love terrible things. They're the party of terrible things. These are a few of their favorite things, but none of them are good things. So we've got a lot of, because there was a lot of, there were a lot of politics overnight, election races, primary elections in Florida and a variety of places. And we've got Alexander Vindman in Florida. I got, the guy, you remember that traitorous, treasonous Ukrainian Army Lieutenant Colonel who should have been court-martialed and betraying the President of the United States, the Commander-in-Chief. And then the Democrats said, hey, we like the cut of his jib. He's an anti-American bomb thrower. Let's run him for Congress. And that's what the Democrats do, because they don't like the good guys. They're not on Team America, not at all. So we've got those, and as the socialists, the Bolsheviks, pretty amazing stuff. Socialists, this is socialist beats Trump derangement syndrome impeachment star to become Florida's Senate. Democrat Senate nominee running for the Senate, and they're running Alexander Vindman, traitorous, treasonous, anti-American. He's a Ukrainian. He should still be in jail in Leavenworth, I think, for what he did to the President of the United States. And it's not, whether you voted for Trump or not, it's just that this is not what Army officers are supposed to be doing. And his whole line of patter was a lot of hooey. I'll keep it clean and just say it was a lot of hooey. So we got that.
But we've got this Angie Nixon woman, who's a complete commie, and she beat Alexander Vindman, his twin brother, again, already a member of the House of Representatives from Virginia. But the this is kind of an amazing race for a number of reasons. The Angie Nixon is a complete commie. Alexander Vindman outspent her by like 17 times or something. Alexander Vindman, who had the support of Chuck Schumer. Chuck, and boy, if that doesn't move you across the finish line, what will? Listen to this. Alexander Vindman raised and apparently spent $16.3 million for this Senate race in Florida. $16.3 million. Whereas the Bolshevik, the communist, Nixon, Angie Nixon, she spent less than $1 million, $975,000. Then we make it sound like that's not much. She's the Democratic Socialists of America. She's got the backing of Rashida Tlaib and Ilhan Omar. So there you go. And she spent, again, $16.3 million by Alexander Vindman, the establishment Democrats, versus less than $1,975,000 by the Democratic Socialists of America and Angie Nixon, Nixon like Richard Nixon. And she won. Nixon won and beat Alexander Vindman. I'm glad Alexander Vindman lost, and I'm glad that Angie Nixon is now the Democrat Senate candidate, because she can't win. She's a lunatic. Here's what she wants. She wants Medicare for all. Whatever happened to Obamacare? Weren't you guys all excited about Obamacare for about a decade, and now you realize that your head is wedged into someone else's dark and remote location on healthcare? But she wants, Angie Nixon wants Medicare for all. That's communism, socialism. She wants free child care. Free, that means somebody else pays for it. It's never free. Somebody else pays for it. She'd steal from one group of people in order to buy the votes of another group of people. So Medicare, free Medicare for all. It'll be much better than just like Obamacare. Free child care. Somebody else pays for it, child care. Free paid family and sick leave. Lots of time off from work, but employers have to keep paying people for months and months, even though they don't show up. You know, it's on his, like Mitch McConnell. You know, Mitch McConnell's got more time off, more paid time off so far than he would have gotten if he had given birth. He would have gotten less time off if he had given birth. So we have free child care, free Medicare for all, free paid family leave, and free sick leave. Listen to this national rent freeze. How's that going to work? Are you going to send Chinese armies out into the streets of major cities? National rent freeze and moratorium on evictions. So every deadbeat at every rented apartment will just say, oh, I'm not paying rent anymore, and I'm not leaving. You have to bring in an army division to drag me out of here with chains. And that's a moratorium on evictions and a national rent freeze. That's the end of capitalism. Universal jobs program. Yeah, why didn't we think of that? That's I think China has done that, haven't they? Tax the rich. That's an original thought. Why didn't anybody else think of that? Tax the rich are already being taxed, by the way. But never mind that. The bottom 50% of taxpayers in the United States pay 3%. 50%, the bottom 50% of earners pay 3% of federal income taxes. So she wants to tax the rich because, you know, not doing that enough. Commies, dumb people, unintelligent people. And abolish ICE. Abolish ICE because you don't want to enforce immigration laws. You want to open the borders, wave in gangs from all over the world, so there is more crime and anarchy because, you know, the Democrats have a plan for the United States of America. It's the fundamental transformation of the United States of America because these guys, can I just say, these guys. Did I mention that we are at 888-630-9625? Because we are, and that's entirely toll-free. And today is hump day. That's right, today is hump day. And that means in the Clinton household, Bill knows that Hillary has to be out by 9 a.m. because he's got some ideas on hump day, and she has to leave because she's got different ideas, very different ideas, I think. So we've got that, and remarkable things going on everywhere you look, honestly. These people, can I just say, I don't know if you're watching this yesterday on Fox News all day long, they're doing this cocaine busts at fraternities
at, where is it, Penn State University. And they're getting, I don't know if anybody else was ever 20, but here it is. They say that they got a kilo of cocaine for $22,000. $22,000. That's 1,000 grams of cocaine for $22,000.

$100,000. That, if I'm not mistaken, I think that means a $22 a gram of cocaine. And I don't know, maybe it's just me, but I don't think that math adds up, because cocaine is $100 a gram at a bare minimum. But Fox News, apparently a lot of things they don't know. But we've got that. We've got a lot more going on, because so many Democrats on the loose. The Alexander Vindman losing, just huge, gigantic. He's a communist. Remarkable stuff. He raised $16 million more than his opponent, and he lost. And that's just fine. Byron Donalds, the great Byron Donalds, member of the House of Representatives. Great guy. Real good guy. I met him only once, but very good guy, very squared away guy. Byron Donalds, he won. He won his primary. And great stuff for Florida governor for the governor's race, facing a Democrat named David Jolly. David Jolly, who is doubtless not very jolly at all. But we've got that going. Debbie Was a Man Schnitz, who had her face makeup tattooed on in Redondo Beach in 1977. And boy, does she regret that, doesn't she? Debbie Was a Man Schnitz wins her House nomination, and it was racist. Listen to this headline. Following nasty, racially bigoted primary contest, she ran against four other Democrats, all of whom are black, right? Four black, and the Democrats came out to vote. And they saw there are four black people, male and female, from what you can tell on the outside. And then they got Debbie Was a Man Schnitz, who's apparently a white woman. And she won in a walk because the racist Democrats, Party of the Confederate States America, they didn't want to vote for the black candidates, so they voted for the only white person on the ballot. And there you go with that, because you know how they are. Amazing stuff. Representative Debbie Was a Man Schnitz of Florida, whose congressional district was eliminated this year by Republican state lawmakers, you know, redistricting. The Democrats showed us the way. Won the Democratic primary for the newly drawn 20th congressional district on Tuesday. It's where all the rich people live along the beach in Florida, where the super mansions are and stuff. And she won, but that's the Democrats. They rig pretty much everything. Also, Darlene Graham, the sister of now deceased Senator Lindsey Graham, she won her primary, and she's had a couple of bad moments. She really has. She said that there are 50 million people in South Carolina, when there are in fact 5.6 million people in South Carolina. Maybe you should know that sort of stuff if you're running for a statewide office there. Call me Stickler for facts and figures, but isn't that great? Oh, and Anthony Fauci in the news again, because he's been in the news a lot lately. None of it good for Anthony Fauci, but most of it good for the truth. Fauci's top lieutenant pleads guilty to COVID-era records fraud. Even CBS News was forced to report it. David Morans is the guy. Sounds like morons, but it's not. David Morans, former NIAID advisor to Anthony Fauci, pleads guilty in COVID-19 records scheme. The former senior advisor to the National Institutes of Allergy and Infectious Diseases has pleaded guilty to a charge stemming from a scheme to hide federal records during the COVID-19 pandemic. And this is CBS News, mind you. So they had to report it. They didn't want to, but they had to. Under a deal reached with federal prosecutors in Maryland, David Morans, who's 78 years old, agreed to plead guilty to one count of conspiracy to commit offenses and to defraud the United States. He faces up to 5 years in prison. Maybe he'll turn and talk about Fauci and all the things that Fauci has done to us or for us or whatever it is. And again, the Department of Justice indicted. That's a pretty amazing stuff. The Fauci henchman. That's a big deal. Also, the tranny sentenced to is plotting to assassinate the highest ranking openly gay American government official in history, the Treasury Secretary for Donald Trump, Scott Bessent, planning to assassinate him. And the media just a couple of months ago were making fun of it, because the Democrats, they're the party of assassinating people. Political assassinations always have been suicide.

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0: Oh, yeah. Big ZZ Top death yesterday. The drummer of ZZ Top died yesterday. And that's very sad. His name is Beard. And interestingly enough, he's the only member of ZZ Top that didn't have a long beard. Kind of one of their signature things, one of their trademark things. And I texted Michael yesterday. I said we should have a bunch of ZZ Top for tomorrow's show because, you know, kind of a big deal and great music, fun music as well. So we got some ZZ Top for you, and perhaps even more today. ZZ Top. Also, I need to straighten something out here because I apparently said something that I left it unclear a few minutes ago, and I would like to clear it up because more clear is better than less clear. You know, we got that. Also, did you see the Secretary of War, who used to be called the Secretary of Defense, Pete Hegseth? He stirred up trouble because he used the word tranny. And Democrats are really angry. You can't say these words. They'll burn your synagogue down. You know how they are about these things. But that's crazy stuff. Now, I'll get back to that. Frank Beard of ZZ Top died, we learned yesterday, at the age of 77. So maybe we get some of that. But I was talking about Darlene Graham a little while ago. I was talking about Darlene Graham. And apparently I might have left the impression that she had won the primary race among Republicans, but technically not true. She has not won the nomination. She and Ralph Norman, the top two finishers, and that means they're gonna have a runoff election because nobody got a clear majority. So I'll, more of that coming up. But she had a pretty rough day or two as a candidate too. Coming up.
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5: ABC News, I'm Dave Packer. Canadian Prime Minister Mark Carney addressed his nation Saturday after trade talks with the U.S. collapsed late Friday night. And with no deal, the U.S. imposing 50% tariffs on a host of Canadian goods. Carney says Canada will respond in kind.
6: Canada will match Washington's new tariffs, dollar for dollar, in order to protect Canadian workers, farmers, families, and businesses.
5: An urgent search continues Saturday for a Massachusetts woman in connection with the death of her police officer husband. Authorities said Karen Solomon should be considered armed and dangerous. A Texas judge Saturday denied a defense request to grant Carmelo Anthony a new trial. The teen was convicted and sentenced to 35 years in prison for fatally stabbing a fellow student at a high school track meet. Anthony's defense still has an option to appeal. Wildfire threat just outside of Reno, Nevada. The Hawk Fire spreading to several thousand acres. The evacuation.

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You know, the Democrats, they've their new fabrication is the word affordability. And, of course, they make everything more expensive, and they upend the free market. They upend capitalism because they're commies. They're basically commies. And one of the things that they... Now they want Medicare for all because Obamacare screwed everything up so badly. The Democrats were given free rein to fix health care under Barack Obama, which was about 10 minutes ago, politically speaking. And it's like the bridge on the River Kwai. They just wired it with explosives and they blew it up. And then they said, see, didn't we do a great job? And then 10 minutes later, they say, we need Medicare for all. We need to completely upend the healthcare system. We need to do it all over again. We have the best and the most enviable healthcare system on planet Earth. People with the wherewithal flee whatever country they come from, including Canada and France and England, to come to the United States for healthcare. Socialists in Canada sneak out of, what was the guy, Gary Millions, they call him. They, a socialist who loved the nationalized healthcare system there. He was having heart problems, and he sneaked out of the country and went to Miami to have his heart surgery done because, and then another socialist woman in Canada who reportedly had an affair with Bill Clinton, a sexual affair with Bill Clinton. Oh, is today Bill Clinton's birthday? I think today's Bill Clinton's birthday. I think he turns 80 years old today. Is that right? Bill Clinton turns, am I right about that? I think that's right. But this other woman who, left-wing member of the parliament up there, and she had breast cancer, and that's terrible, and she wanted to recover. So she sneaked out of the country repeatedly to go to California to have her treatments done because we have the best health care in the world. So we've got that. But the Democrats, they fixed it, right? Now here is a story. The Great Healthcare Mirage, colon. They love their colons. The Great Healthcare Mirage is the headline. Why your wallet is empty and the system is broken.

0: And this is a nice story. It's on Substack and Deep Background 30 on Substack. Pretty remarkable stuff, the great healthcare mirage, because the Democrats lied about all of that. Why your wallet is empty, but the system is broken. Well, the answer is Barack Obama, Barack Hussein Obama, and the Democrats, who lied about fixing it and in reality made it worse, made it more expensive, healthcare, made it less accessible. They made everything worse, and they're very pleased with themselves. They smugly smile and pretend that they've made something better. So election year headlines are once again dominated by familiar high-stakes rhetoric about health care reform. They love that word, reform. They want to reform everything. The Supreme Court and the Senate and the Electoral College, and they want to reform it. That means blow it up, burn it to the ground like it's a Jewish governor's mansion. An Axios report recently highlighted how the healthcare, our entire healthcare system, is again becoming a central battlefield in the coming election cycle. But why? The Democrats just fixed it. Years after implementing the Affordable Care Act, the ACA, that's Obamacare, the promise of affordable care, they put affordable in quotation marks, has largely evaporated. But wait, I thought Obama, who can slow the rise of the oceans and is a genius and a godlike figure, I thought that while he was slowing the rise of the oceans, he was fixing health care and making it more affordable. It's called the Affordable Care Act, and it's not affordable, it's not care. It might be an act, you know, kind of like a theatrical performance. But the promise of affordable care has largely evaporated. For the average American worker, we're all workers now, the reality is grim. Health insurance premiums are rising at triple the rate of wage growth, while employers are increasingly forced to choose between offering competitive salaries and providing basic health benefits, according to the HR Dive, an organization called HR Dive, like Human Resources, right? The Affordable Care Act's overhaul of individual market took effect in 2014. That seems like a long time ago, doesn't it? Raising one-year premiums by 49% compared to pre-Affordable Care Act individual plans. Marketplace premiums have continued to climb since then. The monthly cost of a benchmark silver plan rose from $232 a month in 2013 to $625 in 2026. Me and my and my case, it was much, much more than that. And for me and my best girl, it was like $300 a month for me and $200 a month for her. And then suddenly it was $2,000 a month for the two of us because the Democrats fixed it, you know, with a flamethrower. So, and the $625 in 2026, representing nearly a threefold increase, according to analysis by Forbes, you know, Forbes magazine. Why? Despite decades of legislative fixes, the costs are still on the rise. Why is that? Well, the black box economy, and they go down through the point by point. Their primary reason costs continue to spiral is that the American healthcare system operates as a massive opaque black box. Consider the federal hospital pricing transparency mandate. That they love giving good names to stuff, right? The federal hospital price transparency mandate. That should be an acronym, shouldn't it? It was designed to let patients shop for care and create downward pressure on costs. Yet, as PatientsRightsAdvocate.org reports, many hospitals are still out of compliance with the federal law. Why would they follow the federal law? It's just Obamacare. When institutions can conceal their prices, they have little incentive to become more efficient. The result is a system in which consumers are often the last people to learn when a what a procedure will cost, and you find out after you've had the procedure because Obama made it better. And then the 340B profiteering machine, most egregious example, lack of transparency. 340B drug pricing program created in 1992. as a lifeline for safety net hospitals serving low-income patients. The program has evolved or devolved into a multi-billion dollar profit center. No kidding, that's shocking. The cost of inefficiency, the Manhattan Institute has warned that healthcare is on a trajectory to bankrupt the nation. Other than that, it's doing very well. It's very healthy. And we're only, what have we crossed the $40 trillion threshold in our national debt? Yesterday I looked, it was 39.9 trillion dollars in debt, and we're just going to watch it go up and up and up because, you know, we're going to bankrupt ourselves. Amazing. Rampant fraud and waste. Sure, rampant fraud and waste is a big thing, and the Democrats, they love fraud and waste. In fact, there are more fraud and waste stories with Democrats today because they love fraud and waste. They really do. In Minnesota, I was telling you about a Democrat, an immigrant who was arrested, apparently African immigrant. Nobody will say in 50 news stories about it. But he was like the immigrant of the year in Minnesota, according to the Democrats. Now he's been arrested for stealing more than $1 million in fraud and all that good stuff. And now David Morin's, Anthony Fauci's advisor, National Institutes of Allergy and Infectious Diseases, pleading guilty to hiding federal records on COVID-19 and the spread and the point of origin, the Wuhan Institute of Virology, and that's no problem. And Fauci's right hand man, this guy, and now he's in big trouble. But there are more Democrats. There's another Democrat fraudster yesterday, more than $1 million, because they just love stealing. That's the thing about them. They really like a lot of theft, because they're not on the side of truth, justice, and the American way. Not by a long shot. Very long shot. Just extraordinary stuff. And we'll get into some of that. But let's go to some audio, Michael, because these Democrats, they're crooks. There are a lot of crooks out there. I don't know if you're aware of this, but let's go. In fact, I think we can even start with number one, with Hakeem Jeffries, Democrat leader in the House. The Democrats want him to be Speaker of the House. He might declare war on Israel and try to arrest Netanyahu or something, because they're crazy. But the Democrats, they're all screaming that we need single payer. I was playing audio yesterday. The single payer is the government, the federal government, and everything is free to you, except everything you buy everywhere is more expensive because you actually have to pay for it in theory, except we are $40 trillion in debt. But here's Hakeem Jeffries. He was on Meet the Press on Sunday, and Kristen Welker was fluffing him as the fluffer nutter that she is. And she said, well, wait a minute, what about Medicare for All? Don't you support socialized medicine?
1: Do you personally support Medicare for All?
2: No, as you indicated, I haven't co-sponsored the Medicare for All legislation that has been introduced over the last several years. I do think we need to figure out how to fix our broken healthcare system build something better.
0: That's a good idea. Maybe we should bring back Barack Obama and all the Democrats, and you guys could fix it again, since you just fixed it minutes ago. And now it's such a train wreck that you want to have Soviet health care in the United States. But he doesn't support it because he's not enough of a communist. And the Democrats will oppose him when the new House, hopefully they won't control the House. Otherwise, we might all have to move to Belize or something. But no, I don't support, and no, it's such a disaster, we have to fix it. And as Kristen Welker say, well, didn't Obamacare fix all this? Didn't the Democrats just turn the entire segment of the economy upside down and fix health care minutes ago, and you said that you made everything better? On CNN, Laura Coates was the pretend journalist, asking Florida socialist Angie Nixon if Hakeem Jeffries and Chuck Schumer is apparently not for communist medicine either. He might want to live another few weeks or something. And here's Laura Coates talking to Angie Nixon, who won her race yesterday against Alexander Vindman in the Democratic primary. Here is Angie Nixon.
3: Well, you know, one of the fights you might have might be within the Democratic Party, because Medicare for All is a cornerstone of your campaign. The political reality is in D.C. is shifting, and even the House Minority Leader, Hakeem Jeffries, who used to back this policy, has changed his stance. Senate Minority Leader Chuck Schumer also has not pushed for Medicare for All. Is this a big enough issue for you where you'd want to see them replaced as leaders of the party?
0: Yeah, they should be replaced as leaders of the party because they don't back socialized medicine. They backed Obamacare. Obamacare fixed it all. And now they don't admit that Obamacare sucks, that they don't admit that Obamacare has made matters worse, that the Affordable Care Act has made matters less affordable, health care less affordable. And again, they're assassinating healthcare insurance CEOs. So apparently there's some dissatisfaction, and the assassin is their hero, Luigi Mangione. They all want their daughters to date him because the violent, criminally insane thing. Yeah, right, yeah, right. Jeff says maybe Republicans should push to repeal and replace Obamacare. Might be a good time to bring that back. So there she is, Laura Coates asked Angie Nixon, Hakeem Jeffries and Chuck Schumer, should they be removed from leadership because they don't support Medicare for All, but they supported Obamacare? So, I mean, are you guys ever held responsible for anything that you do? Honestly, these guys have let Lee Harvey Oswald go, and they'd run him for office. So here's Angie Nixon, the socialist who wants socialist everything and to do away with ICE, and she's a total commie. And she won her primary race against Alexander Vindman. Tough call there. You know, heads I win, tails you lose on that one. Angie Nixon responded.
4: See, this is not just a big issue for me. It's a big issue for Floridians and Americans everywhere. Medical debt is the leading cause of bankruptcy right now in our country. So
0: it
4: I care
0: is.
4: About people. The needs of the people need to be met. That is my first priority. And we definitely would have to assess whether or not we need to keep these folks in leadership. But right now, according to the American people, they don't feel that way, that they should be in leadership. And I'm on the same side right now, especially hearing this recently.
0: The same side of what? Same side. She's not the most articulate person you've ever heard in politics, but remarkable. So she, I don't know, we'll have to assess whether Hakeem Jeffries belongs as the Democrat leader in the House of Representatives. Hopefully not as the Speaker of the House, because that would be terrible. They'd start crazy everything. And Chuck Schumer in the Senate, the Democrat leader in the Senate, because they're not commie enough for Angie Nixon, who wants commie everything, and Laura Coates wasn't done.
3: Some of the agenda includes things that have been controversial, including defunding police or abolishing prisons. Because those are part of the platform that the DSA officially agenda has talked about, do you support those or want to be distanced from those in people's consideration?
4: So I want to be clear. There are things that are a part of the Democratic, clearly, platform since Hakeem Jeffries and Chuck Schumer are not supportive
0: platform of
4: Medicare for All, which is, should be a right for folks to have access to quality health care.
0: Right.
4: I want to abolish for-profit prisons because I believe right now people aren't educating our children and they're ushering them into the school-to-prison pipeline because they want to exploit labor. They're enhancing penalties because they want
0: slavery.
4: And so those
0: cheap
4: are some
0: labor.
4: Of the things that I am supportive of.
0: She's supportive of. She wants to abolish ICE. That's all about cheap labor. She wants to tax the rich because they're not taxed enough already. A universal jobs program. 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That'd be the universal no-show jobs. 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Free paid family leave and sick leave. 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Free Medicare for All. She's a communist. But that's your Democrat Party today. More of these loons coming up.
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0: Yeah, it's Bill Clinton's 80th birthday. Bill Clinton is 80 years old today. He's going to have cardiac professionals come into the house because it's also hump day, which means that it's mailbag day here on the Chris Plank Show. It's mailbag day. And I believe I have the first mailbag questions in front of me. Politico magazine has a big article. Bill Clinton turns 80 today. This is Politico left wing. They love Bill Clinton. Does the old man have character? That's the question. That's right there in the headline. The 42nd president is at an age that justifies a more searching look back on his life. Yeah, sure. That's a searching look back on his life. That's probably what we should be looking for. A full three decades ago, Bill Clinton turned 50. So they're doing math. See, they got math. They didn't go to public school. In the midst of his successful 1996 reelection campaign, he was sounding even in an autumnal mood. He was in an autumnal mood. Michael, is that where he asked that famous question, the Bill Clinton question? You remember that question Bill Clinton asked? He was actually asked, "Hey, Bill Clinton, did you have sex with the intern, Monica Lewinsky?"
1: And I did not have sexual relations with that woman, Miss Lewinsky.
0: Yeah, he's got character. He's got the kind of character. See, and then we learned later, it took months, and the news media didn't look into it. It took months before we learned that his lawyers told him that sexual relations was a technical legal term that he could use that excluded what happened between himself and Monica Lewinsky. Monica, who I knew well and traveled with and gave a ride home from work, from the Pentagon one time. But yeah, does he have character? Well, he never did. Why would he have character now?

0: Well, guys, today President Trump announced that later this year he expects to meet with North Korean leader Kim Jong-un for the first time since 2019. Man, you know you're depressed when you're texting an old hookup from 7 years ago. You know, that's... What do you do?
1: That's it. That's all they got. That's comedy died. They murdered it in the closet with a noose and, you know, the rest, I think. Well, very good and happy Thursday to you, and welcome back once again. Michael, how many illegal aliens have murdered how many people in the United States in the last 24 hours? I don't think we know about all of them, but we've got one in Fairfax, Virginia, Fairfax County, Virginia. It's right out there in McLean, and a 42-year-old mother of a three-year-old stabbed to death brutally, savagely, murdered with a big knife. And then the illegal alien drenched her in gasoline and tried to set her on fire, but he's too stupid and too incompetent to set gasoline on fire. What was it, President Trump? They're not sending their best. I think that's what the president said. They're not sending their best. Just like the Democrats in Washington are not sending their best, or maybe even more frighteningly, maybe these are their best. Maybe the Democrats are sending their best, and maybe these Latin American countries and other beep holes around the world, maybe they're sending their best, and this is just as good as it gets. But the illegal alien, turns out they were having a sexual affair, the 19-year-old illegal alien, the 42-year-old mother of a three-year-old. They both worked at the same restaurant in Virginia, and the illegal alien went and grabbed a giant knife at the restaurant and left the restaurant with it. So he's stealing also. See, he's also stealing. And he took some black latex, like surgical gloves, from the restaurant as well. And he took a big water bottle because he had a motorcycle, and he siphoned the gas out of the tank and the motorcycle into the water bottle, so that after he stabbed the lady a whole bunch of times, he drenched her in gasoline, and he tried to set her on fire, but he's too stupid and too incompetent to set gasoline on fire. And the Democrats, I think, want to run him for Congress. Is that true, Michael? They want to run him for Congress now. That's I just made up the Congress part, but it would be entirely unsurprising if that were their plan. I got to tell you, the Democrat Party, that the murder of this 42-year-old woman by an illegal alien is entirely on the Democrat Party, on Joe Biden. He came in illegally during Joe Biden, the illegal alien murderer who tried to set her on fire. And entirely on the Democrats, 100% on the Democrats, just amazing stuff. All right, now we've got a lot of Democrat Party stuff to do, because we were just talking about the illegal alien murderers that Democrats love. They bring them into the country and all that good stuff. So let's go to let's go to the Virginia, because now we got the illegal alien, and it's apparently a little unclear whether the 42-year-old mother that he murdered with a big knife that he stole from the restaurant where he worked, whether she might have been in an illegal alien too. The murder victim, but the murderer, certainly an illegal alien led into the country by Joe Biden and the Democrats, so that he may murder and leave children orphaned and the Democrat Party. So let's go to Fairfax County, the police chief there, Kevin Davis, holding a press conference yesterday, which I was watching live, and I was enthralled by it all. And he's talking about the murderer, Campos, illegal alien, and the poor woman with whom he's 19, the illegal alien guy who's the murderer, and the lady that he murdered, 42 years old, with a three-year-old daughter, and maybe illegal, maybe not in the country illegally, maybe not, but murdered her, and he's like, oh yeah, he's like bragging about it. Here's the police chief, Kevin Davis.
2: Alexis Campos is under arrest. He is being interviewed right now by Fairfax County homicide detectives, and he is offering a full confession for what transpired.
1: For what transpired, which is he butchered her with a big knife that he stole from the restaurant where they both worked. And it kind of looked like the police went to the restaurant, found out where she worked, went to the restaurant and say, hey, nice lady was murdered. And it sounds like everybody at the restaurant said, Alex Campos probably did it. It kind of sounded like that. Kevin Davis is the chief of police in Fairfax.
2: Our killer and our victim were involved in an intimate relationship with each other. We are still uncovering the many layers of motive that exists. We know that our victim and our killer intentionally met at the park.
1: Oh, intentionally met at the park. What does that mean? Well, that were they there because they were boinking on the side. They had what they described repeatedly as an intimate relationship. Isn't that fascinating? So the man charged in the murder, illegal alien, 19-year-old, offered a full confession, according to the police chief, killing the 40-year-old woman, Great Falls, Virginia, slain body. And listen to this. Following his arrest Wednesday, police said the man confessed to killing 42-year-old woman who was found stabbed and doused in gasoline in Great Falls, Virginia. Could have led to a forest fire, too. These people, I got to tell you, I've got more of him, too. I've got more of him. And this is the America of the Democrat Party. Open borders, illegal alien, non-English speaking, gang members murdering people with stolen knives all over the place. And there's no George Floyd protests over this. The Democrats are not going to riot. They're not going to be upset that another illegal alien murdered another mother. That's all okay with him. They're just amazing. 50% of the murders in Fairfax County this year committed by illegal aliens. In the meantime, they let a Tajik from Tajikistan, illegal alien who murdered somebody, let him out on a 48-hour pass, and he went and got a passport, went to Dulles Airport and fled the country because Democrats open borders, amnesty, defund ICE, eliminate ICE altogether. Defund the police, fund crime, the Democrat Party. And the chief police out there in Fairfax, Kevin Davis, press conference yesterday. It was a pretty good press conference, and this is Kevin Davis.
2: No one deserves to be treated the way that our victim was treated, and she was stabbed repeatedly by our 19-year-old killer. So
1: repeatedly.
2: Our condolences to the Pooch family and to Carmen's friends and loved ones. The way that she was treated by this killer was reprehensible.
1: It was, and then drenched in gasoline. Then they had the assistant Fairfax police chief, a nice lady, and she seemed solid too. Rachel Levy, and she joined the press conference.
3: We know that Sadios Campos left work in the early morning hours on Monday. He left work after taking a large fixed blade knife, a pair of gloves, and the water bottle the chief described. He later filled that water bottle with gasoline, and he set off to murder Carmen Pooch.
1: Sure did, drenched her in gasoline that he siphoned out of his... Fox News analyst, she used to be at the Justice Department, Carrie Urban. Carrie Urban was on the Fox News Channel talking about the George Soros prosecutor out there.
4: This is Steve Descano's Fairfax County, and he is the prosecutor, his office, who he's notoriously soft on crime, specifically when it comes to illegal immigrants.
1: Yeah, and half of the murders in the entire county this year perpetrated by illegal aliens who are in the country illegally. And illegal immigration is illegal, as Senator John Kennedy said, but not for Democrats.

0: My whole identity had been wrapped up in being a soldier. To have that so violently ripped from me when I was wounded, I was lost for a very long time. When Wounded Warrior Project came into my life, being around the other warriors, people that had similar experiences that I did, it was a game changer for me. 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
1: It's a good time.
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0: Just remarkable stuff, the Democrat Party. And again, 50% of the murders in Fairfax County so far this year perpetrated by illegal aliens. 8 murders, 4 of them by illegal aliens. The Democrats. Well, let's get back to the illegal alien in Virginia murdering the 42-year-old woman that he was working with at a restaurant. The 19-year-old was having apparently an intimate affair, the police said repeatedly, with the 42-year-old mother of a 3-year-old daughter. And he murdered her and then drenched her in gasoline, hoping to set her on fire. But he's too inept and incompetent to set gasoline on fire. So not a smart guy. I think President Trump might have been right. They're not sending their best. Not sending their best. Carrie Urban was... she was in the public affairs office at the Department of Justice. She is now a legal analyst on the Fox News Channel, and she's lovely and wonderful. Carrie Urban.
1: This is Steve Descano's Fairfax County, and he is the prosecutor, his office, who he's notoriously soft on crime, specifically when it comes to illegal immigrants. But let's not forget about that terrible stabbing that resulted in death that occurred at a bus station, also in Fairfax. That particular person was a repeat offender. He was an illegal immigrant, and he had 178 prior police interactions and had a long history of stabbing and malicious wounding.
0: 178 prior police interactions, long history of stabbing and malicious, Steve Descano likes to let all the criminals go. He is a disgrace. He actually graduated from West Point, the U.S. Military Academy at West Point. Now they've called and they'd like their diploma back, and that's pretty amazing and appalling stuff. And he's a George Soros pick. To let the criminals go. Yeah, 178 priors, and he stabbed the woman to death at a

0: a stop, not a bus station, technically, a minor technicality, but boy, oh boy. And with the Democrats, Carrie Urban here talking about Fairfax County, Virginia.
1: The police in Fairfax had basically pleaded with the Commonwealth Attorney's Office, Descano's office, saying, hey, we can't keep letting this guy out. Something bad's going to happen. Someone's going to die. And someone did. And so, again, this is the context in which this murder has happened. But I certainly hope Descano looks long and hard at this and brings this person to justice, as he should.
0: He's going to want to send him to Harvard, I think, for an honorary degree program of some kind. Steve Descano, not one of the good guys. And Jason Mieres, who's serious, he's an adult. He should be the governor. Right now, he should be the attorney general. But Jason Mieres was on the Fox News Channel this morning talking about the story out of Fairfax County, Virginia.
2: This is a systematic breakdown of the federal, state, and local level. The federal level during the Biden administration, you had 9 million illegal crossings on our southern border. That's the largest human migration into the United States in our nation's history. 83% of the people apprehended at the border got what's called an NTA, a notice to appear. You know, if you get a traffic ticket, they'll tell you, we'll see you in court 4 or 5 months. Well, under the Biden administration, they said, we'll see you in court 4 or 5 or even 6 years from now. They were just released. It was a definition of a catch and release program. It was noted he was picked up at the border. He should have never been in a position to see and meet Carmen to begin with.
0: The woman that he murdered, they worked together at a restaurant. And it's true, the Democrats at the federal level, Joe Biden, and he uses 9 million. Other people use much higher numbers for the number of illegals that float across our border under Joe Biden. 12 million is not, some are saying 20 million, 15 million, or even 20 million, people flowing across our border under Joe Biden. It's the fundamental transformation of America into a third world beep hole country, because that's what the left brings with them everywhere they go. I like the number 12 million, and it has been used quite frequently. 12 million illegals. That's the total number of people that came through Ellis Island over the course of 64 years. And the Democrats opened our southern border and got about that number, at least, in 4 years. Jason Mieres is a smart, capable person who should have been reelected as the attorney general. But instead, they got Murder Boy, the guy who loves murder, and he loves the world's worst dictators, history's worst dictators, most murderous dictators. And he would, rather shoot the Republican in the head. Just extraordinary stuff. These people, can I tell you? And all the Democrat voters voted for him. So the Democrats in Virginia vote for more murder, and they get more murder because they vote for people that elected officials that create more crime by way of their policies. And they got Scamberger as governor now, too. Just amazing stuff. And two to the head for the Republican, but he wouldn't shoot the world's worst dictators because he's a Democrat. All right, let's go to the next one here. Jason Mieres, this morning on the Fox News Channel.
2: The reality is it was a failure at the federal level, at the state level. Abigail Spanberger's first act as governor was to sign EO1, reversing Governor Youngkin's common sense policies, saying we're not going to cooperate with federal immigration authorities, including in our state prisons, Department of Corrections. You're an illegal immigrant in a state prison in Virginia, already tried and convicted. Even then, her executive order says you can't cooperate with federal immigration authorities.
0: And because of their policies, which they think are liberal policies, more people, most of whom are going to be liberal, will be murdered and will be the victims of other terrible crimes as well. Pretty extraordinary stuff. And Jason Mieres is a serious, intelligent, learned, educated adult. Jason Mieres.
2: And obviously, locally, you see in Fairfax, Steve Descano, one of these left-wing criminal social justice Soros-backed prosecutors, who has put openly on his website that he'll factor in your immigration status on how he charges you.
0: Yeah, and how he charges you. If you're illegal, he's going to go easier on you, because the more crimes you commit, the better your standing will be with Steve Descano, who's a George Soros prosecutor, backed prosecutor, and he shouldn't have been elected. Normal people, intelligent people, should have been elected to these offices. But it's death by policy when it comes to the Democrat Party. And Jason Meares is right about all of the Democrats on a federal level, Joe Biden, now on a state level with Scamberger, and on a local level, Steve Descano. Their policies create more anarchy, more bloodshed, more death, more funerals. I've said it before, I think they must invest in casket makers or ammunition companies. Here's Jason Meares.
2: So you've seen a systematic failure. We all remember the story of Stephanie Minter, who was just an innocent mom standing at a bus stop, also brutally stabbed by an illegal immigrant, in this case, someone that had been multiple times interacted and arrested with Fairfax authorities. All it takes is a phone call to federal immigration authorities when you're picked up in a Fairfax jail. So you're seeing the bitter fruit of these failures of sanctuary policies, and the people paying the bill are innocent Virginians, innocent citizens. It is tragic to see, partially because it is so preventable.
0: So preventable. And if you had intelligent leadership in the Commonwealth of Virginia like Jason Meares, then these preventable crimes would be prevented. See, that's what law enforcement is about. That's what law and order is about. The Democrat Party is waging war against the police on behalf of criminals and on behalf of crime, which they want more of. And they've got enough power to make sure that we get more crime. That's your Democrat Party. We're here, Ro Khanna, Democrat Ro Khanna, talking to his pals at National Panhandler Radio. Everything's racist for these people. They don't realize that they're the racist. The Democratic Socialists, how are they doing? And what's going on with the Sean Duffy family and Harvard University? That's coming up.

Yes. You know, Democrats are real good at education, too. In fact, this may bring us to the Duffy family, Michael. Remarkable. Here is the story out of New York City and State New York .com. New York City schools chancellor isn't giving up on NYC reads, except NYC can't read, as it turns out. Kamar Samuels, Kamar, K-A-M-A-R, as the school's chancellor in New York City. Kamar Samuels can't wait for the first day of a new school year, but he's got a lot of homework to do. Really remarkable stuff. New York City schools chancellor Kamar Samuels pledged to double down on the city's reading curriculum after the release of preliminary state tests, results showing that reading proficiency fell dramatically among students in last year's school year. "We need to focus," said Kamar Samuels during a keynote address at the City and State's Education New York Summit on Thursday morning. "We continue to have a lot of work to do to make sure that our kids are literate." That's a good idea. Why didn't I think of that? The data, which was released by the State Education Department, revealed that just 50.3% of New York City public school students in grades 3 through 8 scored as proficient in English language arts. That means reading. That's a steep drop from the 56% who scored proficient the prior year. Alarmingly, young student scores took the sharpest decline, plummeting 14% among third graders. Math scores, meanwhile, remained relatively flat at around 57%. So 57% are proficient at math, and that's all. The rest are not. At the same time, reading scores, how many are proficient in New York City schools? 50.3%. So just about half. By the way, that means that 49.7% are not proficient at reading because they're being educated by Democrats. Mm-mm-mm. While Samuels, the school board boss man, said it's typical to see some incremental progress or decline year to year. Yeah, 6% drop in reading, incremental decline. So in another 10 years, this is the track they're on. He acknowledged that this level of fluctuation is unusual. It's unusual.

0: Lee said. Sure. The downswing essentially eliminated the 7% increase seen during the 2023-2024 school year. Followed, these people are extraordinary. This is the state of education in New York City, and they don't want to cover it, of course. But New York reading scores drop as state plans record education spending. This is, who is this? It's MSN. This is the Europeans, the Euro web. New York students, meaning New York City students, posted steep declines in reading performance during the 2025-26 school year, with most children in grades 3 through 5 falling short of proficiency. Preliminary results from the State Education Department show 57% of third graders, 52% of fourth graders, 57% of fifth graders did not meet proficiency standards on the English language exam. So, I'm sorry. So if you're a third grader, 57% not proficient. If you're a fifth grader, 57% not proficient. Good news for the third graders. Only 52% of them are not proficient. The Democrat Party is in charge of this. And that's not all. That's perfectly normal for the Democrats. Now in Oregon, which is another state altogether, but also run by a lot of lefty liberals. It's Oregon, as everybody knows. Oregon suspends reading, writing, and math. That's reading, writing, and arithmetic, the three R's right there. Reading, writing, and arithmetic proficiency tests for high school graduation. So the whole state of Oregon now will graduate you from high school. And it doesn't matter whether you're proficient in reading, doesn't matter whether you're proficient in writing, doesn't matter whether you're proficient in math, they will graduate you anyway under Democrat Governor Tina Kotek. Tina Kotek. Oregon has extended the suspension of its essential skills requirement, meaning students no longer have to prove proficiency in reading, or proficiency in writing, or proficiency in math. You don't have to be proficient in anything to graduate from high school in the entire state of Oregon, because the smiling Democrat governor thinks that dumb is better, because the dumber you are, the more likely you are to vote Democrat your whole life. Listen to this. Now, they stopped the proficiency requirement during COVID, it says. The pause, which began during COVID, so they haven't had proficiency requirements in Oregon. Don't accept Oregon high school graduates to your college or university or to your place of work. Listen, the pause, that's a long pause, which began during COVID, has been continued through at least the 2027-2028 school year. So this year and next year, and that may be the year after, too. That's great. Officials have cited, listen to this, equity concerns, including higher failure rates among students of color. Well, then you should eliminate the tests. Then if there are no tests, then no students of color can do poorly. Maybe we should look at students of color and say, how can we make things better for you? But no, that's not the idea. Say, let's just do away with the test, because their equity, that's a Democrat term, equity. Isn't that amazing? Maybe we should also look at the fact that the black male homicide rate is 13 times higher than the white male homicide rate. Maybe we should look at that. That's kind of a big deal, I think. That's big. This year, there will be more black people murdered in the United States than there were black people killed in the entire Vietnam War. That should be an alarming statistic, but for Democrats, it's not. It's really not. And the no more testing in Oregon because students of color, as one of the reasons for keeping testing requirements suspended, keeping them suspended, that means having no requirements at all, because black kids aren't doing as well. That's what it says, students of color. What color are they? Students must complete the required course credits in those subjects, but then there are no testing. There is no testing for it. And this is the dumbing down of everything, because Democrats are in charge. And the governor, Tina Kotek, she is elected for all the wrong reasons, I fear. And the Democrats, they just love all of this stuff. Just amazing. Yes, sir. Democrat governor. There she is. And all they do is elect governors. She's an LGBTQ governor. She is married, I guess, to Amy Wilson. And that's good. And there be no testing because of equity concerns, because SOC, students of color, are much more likely to fail the proficiency tests. And so the LGBTQGOV, that's a governor abbreviation for governor, Democrat, she has said, well, we just won't have testing anymore. And that fixes the problem. She's the first openly lesbian woman elected speaker of a U.S. state house. What's more important than that, honestly? That's your Democrat Party. They are something. Education. Let's dumb it all down. Oh, and with that, let's go to, because I like this. I like this thing. You know, we have a transportation secretary who's not trans. He's not Pete Buttigieg. He's Sean Duffy, and you may know his wife, Rachel Campos Duffy, who is an anchor woman on the Fox News Channel. And Sean Duffy, and they're Wisconsin people, and they're real nice people. They're normal people. And they have children, of course, as so many people do. In fact, I think they have 9 children or something, don't they? I think they have a lot of children. But Sean and Rachel Campos Duffy, they have a daughter who is talking about going to Harvard, and she wants to go to Harvard. And that's Harvard University. It's in Massachusetts. And a crazy thing happened because their daughter was asked to sit down with her parents, Sean Duffy, transportation secretary, Rachel Campos Duffy, who's lovely and wonderful, and they're both great. And they sat down with their daughter to talk about going to Harvard. And you may be surprised to learn that they don't want their daughter to go to Harvard. And she's got all of the, she's proficient in reading, writing, and arithmetic. So she does well on tests and things. So she's talking about going to Harvard, and their father, a former member of the House of Representatives and now cabinet secretary, transportation secretary. But it is the Trump administration, so Harvard might try to block her anyway. But here's Sean Duffy, transportation secretary, Fox News, and then mom, Rachel Campos Duffy, sitting, I think, literally at the kitchen table making a video, talking about their daughter going to Harvard or not going to Harvard. You might be surprised to learn they don't want their daughter to go to Harvard because they're trying to raise her with Western values and American values. Here's Sean Duffy and Rachel Campos Duffy with their daughters sitting right there looking all pouty-faced.
1: Can't say no.
2: To Harvard?
1: Yeah.
2: Well, me and Mom can say no.
1: Catholicism, to us, is everything. It's the basis of our marriage. It's the basis of our family. So I'm nervous about the idea of Paloma going to Harvard. We spend a lot of time nurturing and providing formation for our kids, giving them an environment where they are steeped in faith and values. And so the idea of dropping her off at a place that would undermine that or try to undo all those things makes me worried.
0: It makes me worried. Perfectly. And their daughter is Paloma, like, you know, the song, Una Paloma Blanca. And she's right in the middle of that. So Sean Duffy, and it's out there in the media now. Sean Duffy's daughter, Paloma, expressed interest in going to Harvard University. But Sean Duffy and Rachel Campos Duffy sat her down and said, wait, hang on a minute. And it sounded like this.
2: I don't want them to get one viewpoint. I want them to get a lot of different viewpoints. But I don't want them fed only one viewpoint that's contrary to the way my kids were raised.
0: Well, that sounds bold and good for you. Honestly, I think if I were running a company and I had somebody that had just graduated from Harvard or graduated from Harvard 5 years ago or even 10 years ago, I think that I would be biased against that person. I don't know. I'm, you know, a City College dropout, but I'll take on any Harvard grad any day of the week. I have for decades now in Washington, D.C., in my various places of work and so on. But there it is. Yeah, Paloma, the daughter of the transportation secretary and Fox News anchor, has shown interest in attending Harvard University. During a recent episode of their family road trip reality show, she discussed the possibility of applying to Harvard with her father and her mother there. And so they produced this video, and here's a little more of it.
2: My problem is we have thought about how we raised you and how hard we've worked to, I think, raise what is a remarkable young girl. If I send you there, I think what happens is they have professionalized, figuring out how they can take good young girls like you and, I think, corrupt their minds. You don't have to believe what I believe. You don't have to have the political viewpoints that I have. But I do think it's important that you make those choices for yourself and you have a fair representation of what they are. And I don't think the Harvards of the world give you that kind of well-rounded picture.
0: Isn't that great? Isn't that wonderful? Former member of the House of Representatives, a cabinet secretary, his wife, the mother of their daughter and their many children, Rachel Campos Duffy, who's wonderful, and a Fox News anchor. And our daughter can get into Harvard. Cabinet secretary, House member, network news anchor, all that stuff. And boy, we don't want her to go there. And I've got to say, I'm signing the cross right now. I'm not in that position, and that makes me very happy. But I wouldn't want any kid of mine going to Harvard at this point. I'm not sure, you know, where I would want them going to college. But the Democrats, boy. This is what they've done to everything. Everything they touch is tainted with the stank of them, and it's a terrible, horrible thing. It genuinely is. You know, where do you send them? It's tough out there. It really is. Mm-mm-mm. So where do you go? Where do you go? Man, oh, Manischewitz. All right, let's grab a quick phone call, Michael. Let's go to Rick. Calling from the land of Lincoln, the state of Illinois, just south of Wisconsin, where the Duffys, I'm sorry, just dropped, you said? Is that right? Oh, that's funny. All right, well, the others are on different topics all over the place. So let me just hit pause here. We'll take a break. And, Oregon suspends reading, writing, and math proficiency tests for high school graduation under the left-wing Democrat governor there, Tina Kotek. Yeah, because, you know, there's an equity issue because students of color, SOC, not doing as well on standardized tests. We should just cancel school altogether. That'd take care of the inequity problem. If there were no schools, no universities, no education, then we could raise a generation of nothing but Democrats who will live lives of violent crime and, you know, become members of Venezuelan street gangs. Sure.

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I have breaking news for you that I'd like to share because that's what we do. CNN is breaking the news. And the headline is FBI, the Federal Bureau of Investigation. FBI raids former Representative Eric Swalwell's home. He's a former representative now, and he's got a home. And the FBI has raided his home, seizes devices. You don't want to know what kind of devices. Seizes devices in probe. That kind of gives it away right there, doesn't it? Tied to sexual assault claims. Federal agents seized electronic devices from former Democratic Representative Eric Swalwell's at the San Francisco airport on Saturday, and then raided his home in Washington, D.C. the next day as part of an ongoing probe connected to sexual assault allegations. Sources familiar with the investigation told CNN. Swalwell and his lawyer did not immediately respond to messages from CNN. No shock there, I guess. But that's not all, because there's more. These Democrats and Congress, they get to Congress and they figure they can get away with everything, because he's not the only one. Representative Jimmy Gomez, another Democrat. Democratic Congressman Jimmy Gomez has been accused of sexual assault. The House Ethics Committee opened an investigation. So, and these guys were palling around together too. They were trading staffers, I think, like their baseball cards, you know. Democratic Congressman Jimmy Gomez has been accused of sexual assault. First it was sexual harassment, then other women have come forward. And the House Ethics Committee opened an investigation. He has said that he has made personal mistakes outside my marriage. That's a personal mistakes. That always works with every wife, I think. I've made personal mistakes outside my marriage. But his actions were consensual in nature, he says. Attorneys representing the unnamed woman dispute his characterization and deny that the encounter was consensual. So there's Jimmy Gomez, sexual assault, Eric Swalwell, sexual assault, FBI raiding his home. And these are the people that thought that Bud Light had taken on too much of a frat house kind of mood.

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1: From ABC News, I'm Dave Packer. America has changed. That from Canadian Prime Minister Mark Carney in an address to the nation, his nation, on Saturday. After trade talks collapsed late Friday night, and with no deal, the U.S. imposing 50% tariffs on a host of Canadian goods. Carney saying what the U.S. was offering was simply a bad deal for Canada.
2: The gap between partnership and competitor, unfortunately, has remained too wide in recent days. So last evening, I instructed our negotiators to return to Ottawa. We cannot accept what they've offered, and we will not give what they've asked.
1: Carney promising Canada will retaliate, quote, dollar for dollar. Ontario Premier Doug Ford supporting Carney.
3: President Trump, he can't be trusted. Simple as that. He changes the deal. He keeps moving the goalposts.
1: The search continued Saturday for a Massachusetts woman in connection with the death of her police officer husband. ABC's Micah Jocci.
4: Kurt Solomon spent 31 years on the Worcester Police Force, and his fellow officers finding him dead at home Tuesday, killed, police say, by a sharp object. Police releasing video of Solomon walking near the home in pajama shorts and flip-flops, possibly armed and dangerous, according to police. Dive teams are back at the Worcester Pond. They've searched all week. The city shutting down parks nearby for the weekend. Still no sign of her.
1: Growing support for communities in northwest Indiana still without power after storms almost 2 weeks ago. ABC's Lisette Nunez in Chicago.
5: Saturday, ComEd dispatched more than 60 employees to northwest Indiana to help NIPSCO with restoration efforts. They are expected to be in the area for several days. NIPSCO says crews are working around the clock to restore power.
1: And we're watching a brush fire kicking up on a hillside in northern Nevada, just outside of Reno. 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
14: All across America, we are Red Eye Radio. He is Eric Hurley, and I'm Gary McNamara. Welcome and good morning.
15: Hi.
14: All right, let's talk about the two things that America is paranoid about.
15: Why? What have you heard?
14: Vaccines and data centers. This in the Wall Street Journal yesterday. Now, this has actually been in the news probably for about a year now. And this is where Moderna reported that its melanoma vaccine has succeeded in a large late-stage trial.
15: Right.
14: Now, you know, the government was hemming and hawing on that because of the whole vaccine paranoia across the country. Post anything on social media about, I went to get my flu shot the other day. I don't take any vaccines anymore at all. People are bat soup crazy, including a significant portion of Republicans on this one.
15: I can't even talk about doing shots of tequila without getting kind of feedback.
14: You know, when you look at it, when you look at the history, what we used to have when, you know, polio, smallpox, all these different things that happened. And we understand the lies that were told.
15: Oh, yeah.
14: About the COVID vaccine shot and for people that it was not necessary for, and the lies that were brought up about what it would actually

0: Zoos and aquariums are on the front lines of wildlife conservation and inspire environmental stewardship amongst the millions of families that visit every year. And know that zoos and aquariums that have earned the Humane Certified Seal of Approval from American Humane will not give up until every species has a fighting chance for survival. 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

0: Sarah Cronin. I'm Gary McNamara, addressing the other thing that Americans are paranoia about, data centers. New poll out, Americans are more open to nuclear power plants than AI data centers.
1: See, that's the game. The government's just trying to warm you up. Well, okay, you got your choice, data center or nuke plant. Nuke plant!
0: I saw a number of conservatives yesterday come out and say, look, and you've seen the surveys coming out saying golf courses use way more water than AI centers. So get rid of golf courses and build AI centers. We're going to have AI centers, as we have said. It's up to government. If you wish to regulate and say we need to ensure that we have the water and we have the power and the electricity, that's fine. We cannot move ahead without AI centers in this country.
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He is Eric Cronin. I'm Gary McNamara. Hey, got quite a bit of good response to the op-ed piece that we read in the Wall Street Journal yesterday from a young entrepreneur who talked about it. Was basically saying, talking about the MAGA movement, especially with young people.

0: people as moving socialist.
1: Yeah.
0: And brought up the latest polls, not just Republicans, but those that call themselves MAGA. It's something that you and I have talked about, which is the Republican Party moving to the left. We've been talking about it, though, for 20 years.
1: Yeah.
0: Since we
1: started.
0: 2006.
1: Yeah.
0: Yeah. Wow.
1: Well, maybe 2005 when you started with Tom DeLay.
0: Yeah. When Tom DeLay said, well, you know, we've cut the budget. You know, the conservatives are going to have to be quiet because we've cut the budget.
1: Yeah.
0: You know, basically it's bare bones right now. And we said, oh, please, for God's sakes.
1: Yeah.
0: And you and I were only working together probably less than a month, and you were worried about me at that time.
1: No, I thought you were going to, because there isn't a defibrillator for the brain. I thought your brain was going to explode, so, well.
0: But we'll get to more of that, something that just amazes us.
1: Yeah.
0: We'll get to that coming up.
1: All right.
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0: Night here with McGraw and Millhaven. And we're putting the finishing touches on the week. Thanks for sticking up and staying up a little late with us. We're going to do a little open phones with text messages and voicemail in hour number three. And my goal for the show tonight is to not talk about where Meghan Markle and Prince Harry are going to live. I don't really care. I wish them well. I don't wish them any ill will. But for the life of me, I can't figure out why that is the story of the week. I don't care. Good luck. Good luck to them. I wish them well. I'm glad they were here. I hope they reconcile with their mom, their dad, their whoever, right? Their brother, sister-in-law. Good luck to them. I just don't care. So that's the goal tonight, not to talk about that. We are going to talk about Matt Wolf, entertainment guru, is going to join us a little bit later on because that's in hour number two. Also in hour number two, I had a chance last time I was in New York to go visit the Museum of Broadway. And I went, and I went, be honest with you, I kind of went reluctantly because a friend of mine said, you have to go check out the Museum of Broadway. And I love a good Broadway theater. I love a good Broadway show. I love a night out. I've always loved it. But I was like, really, what possibly could the Museum of Broadway show me? I was blown away. Oh, my goodness, it was fantastic. So we're going to talk to the woman who has created the Museum of Broadway, and the USA Today has called it one of the best museums in the country. And yes, that's even including Cooperstown. So we're going to talk to the head of the Museum of Broadway in hour number two. In hour number one, we talked with him, it was late last week or early this week, because President Trump announced that he invoked North Korea, right? The one story that he backed off on some of the exercises with the military was South Korea. But then the next day or two, he talks about he wants to have a meeting with Kim Jong-un. And North Korea is back in the news. They're helping Russia. They're helping China. China's helping North Korea. Russia's helping North Korea. North Korea's helping Russia. And North Korea's helping Iran. And so there needs to be a little bit of a deep dive into North Korea. So we're going to do that with this guest we had on earlier in the week who was fantastic. We ran out of time talking to him, so we invited him back. And that's what we are going to do next. So stay right there. If you have a question or a comment, I'll try and work that into the conversation. And the text line is alive and well. I have it open here in the studio in front of me on a monitor. So if you have a question or a comment and you want me to sort of work it into the conversation, feel free. I'll do the best I can. 1-844-2-McGraw, 1-844-262-4729. Stay right there. Dr. Bruce Bechtel, who is a professor of political science at Angelo State University and a former senior North Korea intelligence analyst for the Defense Intelligence Agency, is going to be our next. We're going to talk North Korea all hour. Stay right there. America at Night. Back in a moment.
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0: Coming to you from the heart of the nation, this is America at Night with McGraw-Milhaven.
1: President Trump has invoked North Korea. Hasn't been on the radar for a while, so we thought we'd do a deep dive into it tonight. Professor of Political Science at Angelo State University in Texas. He's also a senior North Korea intelligence analyst for the Defense Intelligence Agency. He's also written a book called Rogue Allies, the strategic partnership between Iran, North Korea, and Syria. He's a retired U.S. Marine. He is also considered one of the foremost experts on North Korea's military strategy. Dr. Bruce Bechtel, welcome back to America at Night. Thanks for joining us.
2: Thanks so much for having me. It's great to be here.
1: You betcha. Let's go back to Trump's first term when he met with Kim Jong-un a few times. Did anything come of that? Was that beneficial in any way, shape, or form for the U.S.?
2: It was not. And let me, if I may, let me go back to North Korean negotiating strategy. The negotiating strategy when it comes to nuclear weapons for North Korea has always been, going back to the agreed framework which Kim Jong-un's grandfather signed in 1994, it's always been talk to the United States, get all of the concessions they can, and then back out at the moment when they actually have to do verification. And that's exactly what happened in the 2018-2019 talks between Trump and Kim. Trump and Kim, the last time that they met, Kim agreed to dismantle some of his facilities, the facilities at Yongbyon, which is a very large facility north of Pyongyang. He agreed to do that, but when Trump said, well, what about these other facilities, you know, which are other facilities we obviously had confirmed existed, Kim said, no, I'm not going to do that. And that's when Trump got up and walked away from the talks. And that's what came out of the talks with Kim Jong-un. Now, please allow me to bring something else up here. And that's
1: go ahead.
2: In 2018. Thank you, sir. Yeah. In 2018, President Trump had a lot more leverage over North Korea. Both Russia and China were, at least back then, still tacitly following the sanctions requirements that were laid down by the United Nations on North Korea. That was 2018 and 2019. That situation no longer exists. Obviously, Russia has completely thrown the sanctions out. They're giving North Korea everything they want. China is largely doing the same thing, but Russia is the big sugar daddy right now and has been since the war in Ukraine started. So one wonders, what is the leverage that the president could use against North Korea as far as sanctions go and lifting them? Because what do they care? They're getting everything that they need as far as it goes for what their nation needs economically and what they need to do to build up their military from their two big allies, Russia and China.
1: Okay, I'll get to that sanctions question in a second, but I want to follow up what North Korea has been doing since those talks with Trump failed. Since then, have they not expanded their nuclear arsenal?
2: They have expanded their nuclear arsenal. And as you heard Trump mention nuclear weapons, the South Koreans actually, this is recently Trump has mentioned, the South Koreans and RAND Corporation as well actually assess that North Korea has about 120 nuclear weapons. Now, please allow me to describe what that is. For a highly enriched uranium program like North Korea has and Iran has, what that probably means is that many warheads that can be fit on a missile. For example, the Nodong, known as the Karamshar in Iran, can fit a 500-kilogram nuclear warhead on it and then fire. And the same goes with their IRBM, which is the Musudan, and their ICBM, which is their liquid-fueled ICBM, is the Hwasong-15. So not only have they expanded their manufacturing, the numbers in their manufacturing of nuclear warheads, they have also expanded on the number of platforms they have that can successfully carry that nuclear warhead.
1: Let me ask you this question, and again, I apologize for the rudimentary question of this, but why did we collectively as the world allow North Korea to get a nuclear weapon and to get numerous nuclear weapons And yet the world doesn't want Iran to get a nuclear weapon.
2: Well, that's a very good question. With North Korea, it sort of evolved solely, as of course it has with Iran. But with North Korea, they got their nuclear weapon very slowly and gradually, first from the Russians, although they developed it from non-combatant nuclear capabilities they got from the Russians. That was their plutonium system. Their HEU system they got undercover from the from the Pakistanis. That was the nukes for missiles deal that they made with the Pakistanis. They traded largely. There was some cash involved as well. Nodong missiles that Pakistan could point at India for all of the technology and the components for a highly enriched uranium program, which the Pakistanis helped them build. By the time the United States had figured out they were doing that and told them to stop, they already had the program developed. So the best action to take on that was considered by both Democrat and Republican administrations to put heavy sanctions on them, which they did. Unfortunately, those sanctions have not prevented them from buying dual-use materials they need for both their nuclear program and their ballistic missile program. That is North Korea. With Iran, it's been much different. They have constantly denied that they even had a nuclear program. And there was some confusion in both our intelligence community and that of our allies, the Europeans, about how far advanced it was, et cetera. But they did, when they were having talks with us before we went to war in February, telling us they were only a couple of weeks away from weaponizing their highly enriched uranium. They said that to us. That takes us to the last aspect of that, which is, I'm not saying it's a feel-good thing to say, but it is something that's important to consider. And that's, as a former intelligence officer, it always was beat into my head, threat is two things. It's capabilities plus intent. Capabilities plus intent equals threat. For in the case of the North Koreans, they are far less likely to actually use nuclear weapons against us because they fear that their regime would probably be destroyed if that happened, correct? Now, with the Iranians, I think most analysts would agree that it's highly likely that if they had a nuclear weapon, they would probably use it. And the most likely target for that is, of course, Israel. However, and we can talk about this later this evening if you want as well. However, they have pursued and have an ICBM program that the North Koreans have assisted them with. And I can give you details on that if you like. But why would you pursue an ICBM program as the Iranian government if you don't want to target somebody who's much farther away than Israel? Well, who would that be? That would be us. So there are differences between the nuclear program and the threat to the United States, certainly, between Iran and North Korea. They're both a threat. It's just that most analysts consider Iran more of a threat than North Korea because of intent.
1: Interesting. Dr. Bruce Bechtel, our guest, professor of political science at Angelo State University. He is also one of the foremost experts on North Korean military strategy. Okay, you're mentioning the close relationship between North Korea and Russia and China. But as you were on the show earlier, I think it was this week or last week, just recap what you touched on there. North Korea is helping Iran with its nuclear capabilities and its missile capabilities. Take us through that for a moment.
2: Okay. Well, would you like me to hit the missiles first? Because that's a lot.
1: I got 4 minutes till the next break. So you got 4 minutes. Take the floor. Whatever you want to tell us.
2: Okay. North Korea has contributed to to Iran's ballistic missile capability with SRBMs. Many of those systems, or the advanced models of those systems that were built with the help of the North Koreans at the short-range ballistic missile level, and those missiles have hit U.S. bases and Arab neighbors' bases and housing, et cetera. They also have an MRBM, which is built from the Nodong, which is a Korean missile, North Korean missile that comes from the 1990s. There's two missiles they evolved from that. One has a range of 1,950 kilometers. The other has a range of 1,700 kilometers. They can both hit Israel very effectively. And they have an IRBM, intermediate range ballistic missile, that has a range of 3,500 to 4,000 kilometers. But what the Iranians did, of course, with the help of the North Koreans, was they put a gigantic warhead on that. About 2 tons almost. And that warhead is equipped with cluster munitions. And they fired that at Israel several times, sometimes successfully, but almost always not, because of the great ballistic missile defense that Israel has. Now, if you're going to ask me about contribution, and ask me later about the ICBM, I'd love to talk about that. But if you're going to ask me about the nuclear weaponization capabilities, there's a lot in the press about North Korea's contributions back in the early 2000s. And there's been argument over that. But one thing there is no argument about is that North Korea built those underground facilities to house the uranium centrifuges and other aspects of their weaponization program at Natanz and Isfahan. And those facilities were so well built by the North Koreans that the Israelis didn't even have anything that could take them out. So that's why we had to send in those B-2s in the summer of 2025. So there's been a lot of contributions, and thus far I've just run through the stuff that's able to pose a threat in the region and what North Korea has given them as far as missiles and nuclear support goes.
1: Okay, and so this friendship between North Korea and Iran, and this, for dare I say it, this axis of evil between Russia and China, Iran and North Korea, you're saying that all of that is basically making the sanctions the world is putting on North Korea useless?
2: Yeah, I mean, I hate to put it that way, but the fact that Russia and China are no longer enforcing those sanctions means North Korea can get all of the dual-use materials they need to produce these weapons systems and the capabilities that they're proliferating elsewhere, including Iran. It also means that North Korea's worries about power and oil and foodstuffs, as you know, very underfed population, they're able to get that now because they get it from countries like Russia, China, and Iran. Thus, the CRNK, the crank that people have just started talking about in the past year or so.
1: Dr. Bruce Bechtel, our guest. Hold that thought, Professor. I will come back. I'll ask you about those ICBMs and about this idea that President Trump floated about wanting to meet with Kim Jong-un again here sometime in the fall. He's a professor of political science at Angelo State University. He's also a senior North Korean intelligence analyst for the Defense Intelligence Agency. His book is called Rogue Nations, the Strategic Partnership Between Iran, North Korea, and Syria. And he is recognized as one of the world's most foremost authorities on North Korea. He's Dr. Bruce Bechtel. More with him in a minute on America at Night.
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10: Mark Carney addressed his nation Saturday after trade talks with the U.S. collapsed late Friday night. And with no deal, the U.S. imposing 50% tariffs on a host of Canadian goods. Carney says Canada will respond in kind.
11: Canada will match Washington's new tariffs dollar for dollar in order to protect Canadian workers, farmers, families, and businesses.
10: An urgent search continues Saturday for a Massachusetts woman in connection with the death of her police officer husband. Authorities said Karen Solomon should be considered armed and dangerous. A Texas judge Saturday denied a defense request to grant Carmelo Anthony a new trial. The teen was convicted and sentenced to 35 years in prison for fatally stabbing a fellow student at a high school track meet. Anthony's defense still has an option to appeal. Wildfire threat just outside of Reno, Nevada. The Hawk Fire spreading to several thousand acres. The evacuation order is in effect as we speak. This is ABC News.
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16: Levi.

0: question, and it's the question really tonight, right? it is very disturbing to me that South Korea, which is the country most threatened by North Korea, at least everything except their ICBMs, and given all that North Korea has done with Iran, is very hesitant to join the United States in any of this activity. But in recent days, yesterday and today, in fact, President Lee from South Korea actually said that he fully supports President Trump's move to tone down the exercises, which, as you know, were defensive exercises, and have dialogue with Kim Jong-un. Of course, this is a very left of center president in South Korea. He is like the left is in South Korea, convinced that the best way to deal with North Korea is to downplay any readiness and capabilities that the North Koreans might consider offensive. So he's been very supportive of what President Trump did in toning down the exercise and in meeting with Kim Jong-un. In fact, I think that's what President Lee wants. But as for the Europeans, they are threatened by North Korean weapons. Certainly, Iran has been not shy about saying that their IRBM can hit London. That is a quote. The Iranians actually came out and said that they got that IRBM from the North Koreans. So it's very interesting that President Trump has said this. I'm sure that the Europeans are hopeful that if he does have talks with Kim Jong-un, that those talks go well. It's just that the evidence points to that not happening. We've got precedent for that going back all the way to 2018. We've got precedent, going back to all the way to Kim's dad and his grandfather. So I think the European countries, NATO countries, are certainly, most certainly, disturbed by that happening and don't expect a whole lot to come out of it.
1: Well, first of all, you were on the show, the last time you were on the show, you suspected that South Korea was sort of encouraging President Trump to call off some of those defensive exercises. And it turns out, a few days later, your gut was exactly right. But speak to that for a moment. This is interesting. This is, you're saying that you believe that Trump is willing to meet with or trying to set up a meeting with Kim Jong-un on behalf of South Korea, because the more you placate him, the more you sort of, what's the strategy there to meet with him, to try and get him to not help Iran?
0: Well, I'm glad that you use the word placate, because certainly that's the policy, tacitly the policy that the South Korean government is following with the North Koreans. They don't want to do anything that appears, this current government led by President Lee does not want to do anything that appears threatening. And as far as the talks, at least if they go the way they did last time, when those talks were initiated in 2018, the South Koreans were not involved in those. That, as you know, that was President Trump and President Lee and Kim Dae-jung. So I'm not saying there won't be talks between South Korea and North Korea, but they are talks between Trump and Kim are unlikely to involve the South. And in fact, North Korea has specifically ignored any outreach from South Korea to try and get involved in talks, in recent months and over the past year or so. So it's quite interesting.
1: Yeah, and you also alluded to the fact that if President Trump does meet with North Korea again, he's not holding as many cards as he has back in 2018.
0: That's correct. Again, in 2018, the big Trump card that President Trump had was, of course, the sanctions. I mean, the North Koreans under sanctions, it wasn't just the United States, it was the European Union, it was individual sanctions by South Korea and Japan and Singapore, etc. So getting those sanctions lifted would have been

0: hugely helpful for the North Korean economy. And even though a lot of those sanctions were not specifically by the United States, as you know, the United States frequently takes the lead in the world on things like sanctions initiatives. So it was Kim's hope that I'm sure that those talks would lead to sanctions being lifted, which of course did not happen because Trump walked away from the talks when Kim refused to let us verify where their highly enriched uranium facilities were, at least all of them. So this is a big concern. We just don't have that leverage anymore in the United States because of the economic trade now that is going on so actively, especially between Russia and North Korea, but China as well. I think it's important to note that both China and Russia blew up the UN panel of experts a couple of years ago in the middle of the Ukraine war. They just basically voted to get rid of it, and you need a united vote of the five UN Security Council permanent members in order to keep something like that going. And two of them, well, one said, let's get rid of it. The other didn't vote. That was China. So there you go. That takes away the vast majority of the leverage that our president would have with Kim Jong-un. So one should ask, in my opinion, what is the leverage? What is it that we can tell North Korea we can do in order for them to give up their nuclear weapons or to take a less aggressive posture towards the South or to stop their massive proliferation to the Middle East, to Africa, and Russia? What leverage is it we have to move them in that direction? And I don't know what the answer to that is.
1: Hold that thought, Bruce Bechtel. You wanted me to ask you about the ICBMs. You said ask me about the ICBMs later. I want to ask you about that before we run out of time. What about the ICBMs?
0: Okay. Well, if you have a couple of minutes.
1: Yep.
0: In 2013, I was drinking at a bar in San Angelo, Texas, and I got a phone call from a reporter in D.C. saying, Bruce, what do you know about North Korea developing an 80-ton rocket booster for an ICBM? My reaction was, what? Wait, what are you talking about? And it turns out he had heard from some secret source at the Pentagon that that's exactly what they were doing, an 80-ton rocket booster for an ICBM. Nothing from the U.S. government, not a peep. I started looking into it, and I was seeing press sources and think tanks that had started talking about this as well. In 2015, according to this same reporter, the North Koreans had not only developed this ICBM, but they were shipping parts and components to Iran and helping them to develop it as well. That was 2015 as the JCPOA talks were going on. Again, no peep from the U.S. government, not a word. Right after the JCPOA was signed, weeks after that, the United States Treasury Department sanctioned North Korea and Iran for North Korea's contributions, their proliferation to Iran to help them develop an 80-ton rocket booster for an ICBM. In October of 2017, the North Koreans launched an ICBM with a 80-ton rocket booster based on the Ukrainian RD, as in Romeo Delta, 250. Successfully, they again launched that ICBM in 2020 and 2023. Now, in 2020, the Treasury Department again sanctioned both Iran and North Korea for the development of this ICBM, which by now had already been tested successfully by the proliferator, North Korea. In 2021, the UN panel of experts actually put out this long report with lots and lots of appendices describing exactly how that had happened and even said that North Korea had proliferated key components, vital components is the word they used, for this missile. What does vital components mean? Probably the second stage of a two-stage ICBM. So as of 2021, the North Koreans had provided the Iranians everything they needed for an ICBM that has a range of 8,000 miles and can hit the United States. That ICBM is the Hwasong-18, and it has been successfully tested. So if somebody is to say to you or in public, well, the Iranians don't have an ICBM. Well, please look at the evidence. Please look at the Treasury Department's two sanctions. Please look at the UN panel of experts, and please read the evidence as laid out over the past 12 years.
1: Have we been able to destroy that in the last couple of months with bombing, or is that not how it works?
0: Boy, you asked the tough questions, man. I love this. That's actually what I've been saying, you know, since February is, God, I hope they destroyed that thing. If you look at pictures, you know, the film from what's been going on in the war, they haven't been very specific, the United States, that is to say, about telling us what kinds of missiles they destroyed. So this is a gigantic missile, as you can imagine. It's an 80-ton rocket booster for a two-stage missile, you know. It's big. But I have not seen whether it's been destroyed or not. A lot of those facilities that have been destroyed were underground, where they tried to pull one out, and we saw it, and then were able to go target the whole facility. So there's no telling if they have destroyed this missile or several of these missiles or not. If the Iranians are smart, they have done like what the North Koreans have done, and they have dispersed their missiles, each type, at several different locations, because that's what the North Koreans have done at their facilities in North Korea. So one hopes that they've destroyed some or perhaps all of them, but there's no evidence that they've done that yet. So at least for now, this remains quite compelling.
1: I got about 3 minutes left, Dr. Bruce Bechtel, and you are fascinating, and I appreciate all the insight. I'm just curious as to your thoughts on the JCPOA. Was it a good deal? Was it a bad deal? Are you glad the U.S. got out of it? What are your thoughts on that?
0: Well, unfortunately, the JCPOA, in my opinion, did not address the exact problem with Iran. In other words, the JCPOA went after Iran's nuclear program and nothing else. And it froze, but did not dismantle the program. And it only froze it for 10 years. And, you know, I hate to say this, but, you know, my father, who's also, well, he's passed away, but he was a professor too. He used to say the sign of an idiot is somebody who keeps making the same mistakes over and over again, right? Well, we made that same mistake with North Korea. They froze but did not dismantle their nuclear program. So why a few years later would we make the same mistake with Iran? Plus, the JCPOA did not address Iran's ballistic missile program. It did not address their support to terrorism, which was huge and has been huge right up until February of this year. So I think the deal was incomplete, and it really did not focus on understanding and verifying exactly what was going on. And that's a big issue. So I think the JCPOA was incomplete, did not do everything that our policymakers had hoped it would do. With or without the JCPOA, I honestly believe we would be right where we are right now with Iran and its nuclear program and its ballistic missile program, its support to terrorism, et cetera. So there's where we are.
1: Yeah, real quick, I got 1 minute left, Professor. How beneficial has North Korea been to Russia in its fight with Ukraine?
0: Well, let me put it this way. This will blow your mind. It really shows the weakness of the Russian military-industrial complex. Since late 2023, 50% of the munitions that have been fired into Ukraine have come from North Korea, and one-third of the ballistic missiles. That sounds crazy, but it's absolutely true, as confirmed by the United Nations, by Ukrainian intelligence, by U.S. intelligence, and by the Korean Institute for Defense Analysis in Seoul. That's a lot. So, I mean, you can literally say that North Korea's contributions to Russia have been a game changer and been able to help this country.

0: conflict continue with the Russians pouring all of those munitions and missiles, etc., into Ukrainian cities, towns, and military targets.
1: That's Dr. Bruce Bechtel, and if you ever find him at a bar, buy him a beer and let him sit and tell you all the stories. Author of Rogue Allies, the strategic partnership between Iran, North Korea, and Syria. Doctor, thank you very much for great insight. Thank you for your time, and we hope to talk to you down the road.
0: Me too. Thanks so much for having me, and have a great weekend.
1: America at Night, back in a moment.
2: From the heart of America, this is America at Night with McGraw-Millhaven.
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3: 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You're taking a walk, you're on the treadmill, you're walking the dog, you're driving to work. You can listen to it again if you missed any portion of it. Riveting information. Information that I tell you what, that's some rock solid information from the person who was in the room. And pretty nuanced and pretty important stuff. I thought it was a riveting hour with our professor. So it's nice of him to come join us. And that's what radio does best. I'm sorry. Cable TV gives you a sugar high. You know, they'll tell you 17 different ways that Meghan Markle and Prince Harry are moving to England. Great. How does that affect our lives? But an hour with a professor who has been there, done that, and sort of telling you behind the scenes what's going on with the Middle East and North Korea and Russia and Ukraine. And some rock solid information. Good stuff. Unfiltered. Straight from the source. Stay right there. More to come. The executive director is Alex Hinton. Our engineer tonight is Richard Good. I'm McGraw-Milhaven, and this is America at Night on Westwood One.

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0: I'm Brian Clark. Canada is vowing to retaliate after President Trump imposed 50% tariffs on some Canadian goods.
1: Canada's Prime Minister claiming that his country has been attacked and now vowing to match the U.S. tariffs dollar for dollar.
2: We're going to hit back.
1: The new tariffs will impact just 5% of what Canada sends to the U.S., but they're expected to increase the cost of many products Americans buy, ranging from Canadian beer and whiskey to hockey sticks and building materials like cement. The Trump administration citing protections for Canadian dairy farmers and bans on the sale of U.S. alcohol in Canada.
0: It's ABC's Stephen Portnoy. Today, President Trump will kick off a IndyCar Grand Prix through the streets of Washington, D.C. He'll do it in the presidential limousine. There are still 30,000 power outages in Indiana over a week after heavy storms and deadly flooding. And some of those hit hardest are in the northwest corner of the state in Gary. Pastor Nicole Gunn says her church is providing meals to people with no other options.
3: We had people lined up at 7:30, 8 o'clock this morning for a giveaway that started at 11. And so we've just seen a lot of desperation.
0: No new trial for the Texas man convicted of stabbing another teenager at a high school track meet, a case that drew national attention.
4: A Texas judge has denied convicted 19-year-old Carmelo Anthony's motion for a new trial, rejecting claims that an alleged agreement between trial attorneys impacted his ability to testify in his own defense.
5: Get out of the roadway! You're going to jail!
4: Protests in June when a jury found Anthony, who was 17 at the time, guilty of murdering 17-year-old Austin Metcalf from an opposing team at a high school track meet in April of 2025.
0: That's ABC's Allison Kosick. A fast-moving brush fire has exploded to more than 10,000 acres, threatening homes outside of Reno, Nevada. You're listening to ABC News.
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0: The government's going to force Western states to cut back on water usage.
8: As reservoir levels sink lower in Lake Mead and Lake Powell, the Department of the Interior ordering steep cuts to the amount of Colorado River water that will be delivered to California, Nevada, and Arizona. That river facing years of drought. The federal government had hoped that the 7 states that draw water from the river could reach an agreement on how to divvy up the shrinking supply, but that didn't happen, forcing the hand of the feds. The Interior Department announcing cuts over the next 2 years, beginning in 2027. Dave Packer, ABC News.
0: A senior prosecutor was stabbed last week in Fresno, California, and some local officials are blaming political factors, says ABC's Anna Torea.
9: Anger and outrage. This day is an example of the failures of the state of California.
10: Fresno County's district attorney, Lisa Smitkamp, after one of her senior prosecutors was stabbed 3 times at Courthouse Park in downtown Fresno Thursday afternoon.
9: This isn't a Fresno problem. This is a state of California problem.
10: Authorities arrested a suspect identified as 42-year-old Dustin Crawford. The victim prosecuted Crawford's attempted murder case back in 2016.
0: The Boston Symphony Orchestra's musicians are preparing to go on strike for the first time in almost 150 years. They're blaming orchestra leadership for failing to agree to a collective bargaining agreement and for dismissing the musical director. The orchestra's CEO says they're committed to reaching a deal. I'm Brian Clark, ABC News.
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13: Westwood One presents America at Night. 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
14: Good evening, everybody. Putting the finishing touches on another one. And we got a good one for you tonight. It is Thursday, and that means Bill Cleveland is checking in. Got a text from him earlier today. Bill Cleveland is going to be live from Appleton, Wisconsin tonight. He was in, where was he last week? He was up in Sheboygan, right? And now he's in Appleton. So he's gotten lost somewhere in Wisconsin. So we'll check in with him a little bit later on. He's our traveling Westwood One America at Night correspondent. And then a little bit later on, we're going to be talking with a News Nation reporter who has done a deep dive and talked to some scientists about artificial intelligence and just how fast is artificial intelligence working to become smarter than humans. And once we cross that threshold, what happens? So we'll talk with them in hour number two. A little bit later in this hour, the Cook Report, one of the foremost experts in predictions when it comes to political campaigns. The Cook Report has now moved the Texas Senate race and the Iowa Senate race into the toss-up category. So we'll get a look at some of that and play a little what-if game later on this hour. But this first hour, I don't know if you heard, but yesterday it was announced that the national debt has now topped $40 trillion. It is hard to fathom, hard to sort of grasp how much money $40 trillion. Just 10 years ago, it was $20 trillion. We are going to talk to one of the foremost experts in all of this. She is considered one of the foremost experts in all of this. She is the president of the Committee for Responsible Federal Budget, Maya McGinnis, and we're going to do that next on America at Night. Stay right there.
15: This is America at Night with McGraw-Milhaven.
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1: The big news that came out is that the national debt has crossed $40 trillion. To talk about it is the nation's leading nonpartisan fiscal watchdog. She's also a regular guest on the national news, and she can explain how both parties contribute to the $20 trillion surge and how the interest on the debt is eating the federal budget alive. She is from the longtime president of the Committee for a Responsible Federal Budget, Maya McGinnis. Welcome to America at Night. Thanks for joining us.
2: Thank you. Thanks for having me.
1: Can you explain or sort of try and put into perspective $40 trillion? It's hard to wrap your head around.
2: Yeah, it really is. I mean, $1 trillion is kind of hard to wrap your head around, if you're being honest. $40 trillion has lost all meaning.

0: meaning. And we are in territory we never really thought we would be in. If you think about kind of building up the national debt of the country, it took us about 200 years to accumulate $20 trillion in debt. And that was 2017. And then we got another 20 between then and now. We are borrowing hand over fist. I think a better way to think about it is probably as a share of the economy. And if you look at the debt held by the public, which doesn't count what we have borrowed from ourselves from the Social Security Trust funds, we are about 100% of GDP. That is just shy of the world record, the national record that we've had. The last time the debt was that high, the share of the economy, was right after World War II. And we had just fought a world war. So we are basically, I think the thing that makes it the most clear is we are hitting records on every fiscal metric that there is, the debt, the deficit, interest payments, time until our big programs run out. And this is all happening while the economy is strong, labor market is strong, inflation is above target, above where it should be. So it's the opposite of where we should be. This would be a moment when you would hope we'd be running budget surpluses, but every fiscal metric is flashing bright red right now.
1: Yeah, interesting you say that. You're saying now's the time to get your fiscal house in order for the next crisis.
0: Absolutely. So it does. So, you know, we are devoted, bipartisan group devoted to fiscal responsibility. That doesn't mean never borrowing. There are times when it makes lots of sense to borrow. During COVID, we absolutely needed to borrow. It's not to say that every dollar was spent perfectly. It certainly wasn't. But during COVID or during the Great Recession, when the economy is below what it could be, its potential, it makes a lot of sense to borrow. But it used to be, until relatively recently, that the norm was we would borrow during bad times and then save or run budget surpluses, taking in more money than we were spending during good times. And you would kind of balance the budget over the business cycle. We have thrown all of that out the window at this point. We are borrowing trillions during emergencies, and we are borrowing trillions during not only good economic times, but times when the economy is arguably overheated, if you look at inflation. And I guess I think about what is fiscal responsibility. Fiscal responsibility is borrowing when it makes economic sense. That's not what we're doing. We're borrowing when it's politically expedient and it's just a shortcut for politicians to do the hard work of governing, budgeting, making choices.
1: It seems like the numbers getting higher faster. And if are these numbers correct that 10 years ago the debt was 20 trillion and 10 years later it's 40, it doubled in 10 years?
0: Yeah, absolutely.
1: So what happened?
0: This is not a linear increase. And again, it sort of makes more sense to look at it as a share of the overall economy. But we are hitting record levels there. And so it's going up at a rate that is more than just kind of a straight, it's not a linear increase at this point. And it's ratcheting up higher during those economically strong times, which is kind of the most shocking of the changing of the trends here.
1: What happened in the last 10 years? You mentioned COVID. What else contributed to this? Massive spending, tax cuts? What happened?
0: Everything. Everything. I mean, COVID's the one that makes sense. But from a policy perspective, since we last had budget surpluses, which was in 2001, we've had, and this is rough numbers, but about a third of the increase in the debt since then came from emergencies, the Great Recession and COVID. A third came from tax cuts. And a third came from spending increases in terms of new legislation. If you look at things that are automatic because our spending's already growing faster than the economy, if you look at just spending versus revenues, what's in place, spending accounts for about two-thirds of the increase, tax cuts is about one. So that's the policy take. But what I really think has changed is our level of political polarization. We have two parties, which as long as you know, you look back, there'd be differences. This is an issue where there's disagreements. But whenever we hit levels of deficits and debt that were high enough to be worrisome, those parties would get together and hammer out debt deals. We've seen that time and time again. That is not the case anymore. We are so polarized. We are so partisan with both parties. I mean, you've seen all the numbers, right? Like people hate members of the different party. Every election is an existential risk. So the stakes are so high in the minds of partisans at this point that they are unwilling to do what we used to do, which is come together, do hard things, and compromise. And I think the deficit and debt have really paid the price for that, where it's now easier for politicians to promise huge goodies on both the tax cut and the spending increase side of the budget than to come together and work out their differences when they need to, because the budget is in bad shape.
1: Maya McGuinness is with us, president of the Committee for a Responsible Federal Budget. It's the nation's premier nonpartisan budget watchdog organization. I'm old enough to remember people complaining about the debt during Ronald Reagan's era. And that was, what, 40 years ago. And, oh, my goodness, the impending doom. Oh, your grandchildren have to pay off the debt. Sounds good on a campaign slogan. But we've never had to reconcile. We've never had to deal with our debt. Why is it such a big deal? All these years, they keep saying the sky's falling, and it keeps getting worse, and everybody seems to be fine with it.
0: Well, there's two things. Politicians are fine with it as they're realizing it's a lot easier not to have to pay for things and to pass that bill on to our kids. But the real issue here is you never know the counterfactual. And that's a really hard one to make transparent to people. But you never know what would have happened otherwise. So because we have been borrowing too much, with some exceptions since that Reagan era, because there was the period where Bill Clinton and bipartisan members of Congress did balance the budget. But outside of that, when we've been borrowing too much, it has left us weaker as a nation than we otherwise would be. And what I mean by that is if we hadn't borrowed trillions of dollars in the past, our economy would be growing faster. Our GDP would be higher. Our wages would be higher. So we would all be earning more today than we are if we hadn't borrowed all that in the past. And an important part of this is we're not borrowing for investments. There are times when it makes sense to borrow in huge investments that you want to spread over time. We are borrowing from consumption. Frankly, most of what we're borrowing for is paying for benefits that go directly to seniors. And we have, I think this is kind of a shocking stat, but right now in the federal budget, we spend $6 per senior on every one we spend on kids under 18. So this is not an investment budget, but what it leaves us is vulnerable, less resilient, and weaker as a country, and poorer. So we have less money that in our pockets than we would have. We are less prepared when there's another emergency. We may get into a position where we are unable to borrow to fight the next emergency. I think really important right now, we have hot spots around the world, global tensions all over the place, much worse than we'd anticipating, and potential disruptions from AI about to hit the country, whether it's for good overall or not good overall. We know that there are going to be jobs dislocations and disruptions along the way. Normally, you'd want a budget that's flexible and can accommodate those changes. But because we are so overcommitted, because we already have out of the $7 trillion we spend, $1 trillion of it, a full $1 trillion going to interest payments on the debt, we have a lot less flexibility to deal with those things. And finally, other than risking that we have an actual crisis, so there's the invisible crisis, which is what we're in. We could have a real crisis where interest rates and inflation were to suddenly skyrocket, and that would be devastating to the economy. But we are leaving a really bad situation for the next generation. This is a generation that's feeling like they got the wrong end of the stick on a lot of things when it came to, you know, we experimented with social media on their brains. They got locked up during COVID compared to many of our experiences at that age. They are coming out in the job market and it competing with AI for jobs. And they are looking at a really tense situation around the world. This is a generation you would like to be handing a healthy budget to. We are not. And I will tell you, those generational tensions and fault lines are starting to crack. And what we want to avoid is real tension where younger people are so angry at older people for this situation. But that means we've got to fix this before those generational tensions really start to come to the forefront.
1: Maya McGuinness, let's talk about interest rates, because interest rates are creeping up a little bit. Explain how that's a bad recipe, because that costs more, thus exacerbating the problem.
0: Absolutely. So right now, we've seen a lot of talk about, and the big talk recently has been the $40 trillion we've hit in debt and the fact that the markets are going up. We're seeing interest rates go up. But because we have so much debt, and because interest payments not only are the second largest item in the budget, they're the fastest growing item in the budget. We spend more on interest payments than we do on national defense. Whenever interest rates go up, that means our borrowing costs increase and our interest payments from that $1 trillion start to go up as well. So right now, we have interest rates at about 55 basis points than we've been expecting over the next 10 years. If that remains the case, so if they don't even go up more, which many of us think they're likely to do, that will add $2 trillion over 10 years or $200 billion a year to our interest payment bill. So think of it like a credit card teaser rate, but you borrow a lot and then suddenly rates go up and you've got those interest payments that are turning over. About a third of our debt is short-term debt. Those interest costs can skyrocket really quickly and they squeeze out every other part of the budget. I don't care if you want to spend money on defense or social programs, poverty programs, tax cuts, whatever your preference is, interest payments are going to get the first dollar. They get paid first before there's room for anything else. And so those interest rates that are growing not only hurt the federal government, they also hurt households where you have higher costs for borrowing for a home or a car or your credit card. So nobody's excited about those higher interest rates when they come from excessive borrowing and not much to show for it.
1: We're starting to see those 30-year T-bills start to inch up. And then we had the news yesterday that Scott Bessent had that bond buyback. What do you make of that story over the last 24 hours?
0: You know, one of the things that we've been focusing on, so the government is issuing a whole lot of debt. We have $2 trillion deficits a year. It's issuing a whole lot of debt. One of the things we've seen out of this administration quite routinely is how do we increase the demand for that debt? And we've seen that with some of the Treasury buybacks, which is consistent with some of the things they've talked about in the past, but it's creating more demand. We've seen that with changing some of the reserve policies that there are for financial institutions. We've seen that with stablecoin that creates a higher demand for treasuries. A lot of things focusing on, we need to make sure more people want to buy treasuries. But the bottom line is, you can't increase demand your way out of this problem. Problem is, we have too many supplies of treasuries. We are borrowing $2 trillion a year. And about a third of that is turning over a year. So that's another $10 trillion that we have to reissue. That is too much for the demand that there is out there to keep interest rates from going up. We should be focusing on less supply, not just more demand. So I think we're looking to paper over the problem, not actually fix it.
1: I mean, the markets are the ultimate truth teller in this, right? The markets are the ones who are going to get everybody's attention when the markets start to crack and say, no more, we're not going to service this debt anymore.
0: You know, on one hand, I agree with that. The markets are when people start to pay attention, and already you've got a lot of important, influential people in the markets who are warning about this, and you hear lawmakers paying attention, and this is what gets the issue covered. But markets also are slow to see crises. They don't predict things well. Markets are very, very short term. And a country shouldn't be short term. A country should have a long term strategic plan. And if you looked at the Congressional Budget Office warnings or the Federal Reserve or any of the kind of nonpartisan institutions, not just for the past years, but for decades, this has been entirely predictable. Our structural situation is off. We have an aging population. We have too much money going into consumption, and our revenue base is significantly below the amount of spending we want to have. You can cut spending, you can raise revenues. There's no right or wrong there, but there's a mismatch. So this was a predictable problem. And rather than waiting to the last minute when the markets could create a crisis, which will definitely get people's attention, I would argue the right way to fix something is when you first see the problem emerging, not waiting until the last minute, which is what we seem intent on doing.
1: We keep sending people to Washington who are going to fix the budget for the next generation, and it keeps going the other direction. So there is clearly a disconnect. They keep running on it and saying they're going to fix Washington, and in the 40 years they've been talking about it, no one's really done it. So it's an interesting place we find ourselves in. $40 trillion in debt. We just passed that moniker. That is Maya McInnes, who is the longtime president of the Committee for a Responsible Federal Budget. If you recognize her voice, she's been all over the place. Wall Street Journal, Washington Post, New York Times, Face the Nation. She's one of the best, and she's with us. Maya, thank you very much for your insight. Have a good day.
0: Thanks so much. You too.
1: America at Night, back in a moment.
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10: Continues in Northwest Indiana, where there are still more than 30,000 outages more than a week after heavy storms and deadly flooding. It's made life very difficult for residents like Talisha Burnett and Gary.
11: I have to sit in my car and get some air because of right now, with all the storms, my whole house is so much moisture built up. My furniture is ruined now.
10: President Trump will drive through the streets of Washington, D.C. today in the presidential limousine to kick off the Freedom 250 Grand Prix. It's an IndyCar race through the streets of the nation's capital, latest event to mark the nation's 250th birthday. The memorandum of understanding between the U.S. and Iran did not lead to a permanent deal to end the war, but Iran's president said today that that memo is still the best way to move beyond what he called the situation of neither war or peace. As the U.S. and Canada find themselves in a new trade war, Canada's prime minister says Canada will match U.S. tariffs dollar for dollar.
12: You've made the decision. A brighter, happier smile. Great. But remember, a natural smile is the best smile.
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19: Well, good evening from Wisconsin. How's it going?
1: Yeah, last week you were in Sheboygan, and you couldn't leave? You're having so much fun in Wisconsin that you couldn't leave?
19: Well, you know, when you travel full-time, you just do whatever the heck you want. So... Just take my time. I did think of you yesterday, which doesn't happen often. I don't think of you a lot, but I did think of you yesterday.

0: And truly, I don't. It doesn't matter to me anymore. It used to. I'm on my eighth book. Book number one. This used to bother me, but they will leave and do everything they can not to make eye contact with you as they make a beeline out of the door. And so, but other than that, they're a very nice group of people, and the folks at the library were super, super nice. And so, yeah. But I thought you get a kick out of that. But yeah, I'm in the Fox City. So this is in East Central. Wisconsin. So it's roughly halfway between like Milwaukee and Green Bay, if you're familiar with this
1: Okay, sure.
0: area. Yeah, really cool. There's 19 different communities that make up the Fox Cities, but Appleton was kind of my home base. And so some of the stuff that I checked out. So one thing I thought was pretty interesting, there's a place called the Hearthstone House Museum. And it's an old mansion, old home, built in 1882. But it has this distinction of being the first home in the world to be illuminated by a hydroelectric central station, which I don't know what any of that means. But it's electric, it's, lit up. But here's the takeaway. When I go to one of these places, I'm only smart enough to walk out with one fun fact. And here's the one that I walked out from this home. I'm taking the tour. Lady's really nice, walking me around, showing me things. And I spot this thing on the wall. And I point and I said, what is this? And she said, oh, that's the light switch. And I said, light switch? I said, it's a knob. What kind of a knob? And she said, yeah. And she turns the thing and a light comes on. And I said, well, that's really interesting. She goes, yeah, haven't you? You've heard the expression, turn the light on. That's where it comes from. Apparently, back in the day, you would turn to have the light come on. Isn't that kind of interesting?
1: How about that? That's interesting.
0: Huh?
1: So is this new technology or old technology?
0: No. Yeah, this was old. In fact, she didn't have to get permission to touch it, but it was, it's kind of like an artifact. They don't really, a lot of hands-on going on touching the knobs, but no, it's old school, mechanics there. But how about that? Turn the light on. That's right. 'Cause you think about it, right? We don't turn lights on anymore, physically turn them.
1: Yeah.
0: So that was kind of cool. So
1: All right,
0: that's a neat
1: interesting.
0: one. Now there's another museum in town, like a local history museum in downtown Appleton, and they have a really great display all about Harry Houdini. So Houdini spent part of his childhood here in Appleton, and so when you go through, they have some really cool exhibits, like interactive stuff, and showing some of the different tricks and things that he would do. But they also have like some of his handcuffs, right, that he would use in some of his acts, and the locks and keys, and they got one of his pay stubs, and some photos and scrapbooks and personal documents and things like that. And so that's pretty cool. I learned something today that I didn't know about Houdini, and I think this is absolutely brilliant. And you may know this. I don't really know a lot about Houdini, but apparently, so he would be furious when other performers would like steal his material,
1: Sure.
0: right? So he'd be out doing his thing, and then he wouldn't figure out or find out that other people were doing like his act. So the way to get these people back, he would just give away the trick and basically render it useless. So people couldn't do it anymore. And I was like, that's kind of brilliant, right? Like, and I just thought that was pretty cool. I don't know.
1: That is brilliant in one sense, but you're cutting off your nose to spite your face, then you can't do that trick anymore.
0: But I think the thing is, I think he realized that people were coming to see him, right? Not so much the tricks at that point in his career. Like, people knew, like, they were coming, they wanted to see Houdini. So I
1: Right,
0: don't think
1: yeah.
0: it really mattered that much. But I don't know. I just thought that was really, really pretty funny, actually, that they did that. So,
1: It really, I mean, it's a stroke of genius, really, when you think about it.
0: Yeah, it really
1: Yeah.
0: is. So,
1: Yeah.
0: Appleton's super cool. Lots of great restaurants. Really, I'm a big fan of like walkable downtown. So there's
1: Yeah.
0: College Avenue. You can walk up and down. And some of the other communities around this area. So here's the thing I did, and people can go to Bill on the Road Facebook and see a video of this place. It's called the Bergstrom Mahler Museum of Glass. I don't know that we've talked about any glass museums
1: We have
0: on the
1: not.
0: air
1: We have
0: before. Yeah.
1: missed the glass conversation.
0: Well, I know you like building stuff and you like the mechanics of people who are craftsmen and so on. And so the reason I

0: was drawn to this place because you know I love quirky, you know, stuff. So I found out that they had the largest collection of publicly displayed glass paperweights. And I learned about this and I said, gotta go. I gotta go. I gotta go see the paperweight. So there's almost 5,000 of them in their collection. And I told the lady, and people will see this when they watch the video. I said, you know, people think I'm crazy when I'm, you know, like I'm on the air or I'm doing an event or I'm writing on social media. And I'm like, you gotta go see this collection. You gotta go see this. But when you actually go and you see some of the stuff in person that I tell you, it's pretty impressive. Impressive once you actually go and check some of these things out. So these glass paperweights, like, so it's hard to visualize this on the air, I suppose, but like, let's just say you're looking at one of them and there's a flower in the middle of this glass paperweight, right? So it's not a real flower. Like, the flower is made out of glass, right? And so all of these different glass paperweights, they take quite a while to make. Like, it's not like you're in art class in third grade and you're throwing something together in 20 minutes. Like, I mean, these things take a lot of time, and a lot of them are worth a lot of money. Like, they're pretty valuable. And so you walk through this and you see all of these really, the lady that owned the house where the museum is, she started collecting in, I don't know what year she started collecting, but it was essentially her collection. And then they've added to them over the years. But it's really cool to walk through this place. They just did a huge renovation, got this great natural lighting that comes in off the lake, and just really lights up all this glass, not just the paperweights, but they have other glass stuff and classes and things like that as well. And so, yeah, definitely check it out though. Like, if you're coming through this area, and it is one of the best glass museums in the Midwest.
1: So I'm sure they've got a bunch of stained glass stuff and all that more traditional glass stuff, right? You would think.
0: Yeah, so they have like dedicated parts of the museum that are for the paperweights, which, you know, like vary from, there's all types of them. But then they have, yeah, more traditional art, but all done in glass, obviously. And then there's the one, this is not in the Fox Cities, but I went to it last year. Now I can't think of the name of it. It's a big glass museum, in New York. Oh my gosh, I'm so embarrassed I can't think of it. But it reminded me of that. Like, it's really cool to see the craftsmanship that these people can do. So that's not missed. Yeah.
1: Did she explain where the history of the paperweight came from? Because
0: Yeah. Oh,
1: what was it used for?
0: Well, I think back in the day, and please forgive me, folks, if I get this a little bit wrong, but I believe they were like for like well-to-do people back in the day, like to have one of these things to put on your desk. So I think that's kind of how they started. But then the lady, like I said, who owned this, and it's a mansion where this thing is now housed. It's in a pretty nice neighborhood, actually. The homes are really huge all up and down the street. But this lady gave away her home, essentially, and then her collection of these paperweights. You know, and again, it's one of these things, I can't tell you how many times I've been to see these collections, and it always starts with somebody gets one of them, and then they have to add one more, and then if they can't stop. I'm telling you, I've been to, like, I was telling the gal that I interviewed, I went to a place in Gettysburg. It was a guy who collected elephants, right? Not the animal, obviously, but like stuff, elephant stuff. And after 30 years, he had like 25,000 elephant things, and now he's got his own museum. So it always starts with one. So tell
1: So
0: yourself
1: how
0: that if you
1: so
0: get one thing, eventually you're gonna have a house full of crap. Yeah.
1: How many paperweights were in this museum?
0: So I don't know the number that's on display, but in the collection they said 5,000.
1: Oh my goodness.
0: About 5,000. Like, that's a lot. That's a lot of paperweight. So anyway,
1: And and
0: it
1: and
0: was so cool.
1: you said they were expensive. Like what do you what do you call expensive? A couple bucks, $20, $30, or thousands
0: Well,
1: of dollars?
0: Yeah, so they're not all like super expensive, but some of them are rare because they come from, you know, well-known artists and things like that. So, yeah, I mean, some of these are thousands of dollars, some of these things. So, yeah, some of them are pretty pricey, I guess, depending on how rare they are, if the artist made just one or whatever. And they did actually a really cool thing. They had a contest, I guess, last year, and maybe they do this annually, I don't know, where if you win this particular contest, you get to display your art in one of their rooms. And so I went through this one room where it was this one artist, and it was all of his paperweights were there. And so anyway, I'm telling you, like most of these silly, quirky things that I talk about, they sound kind of ridiculous on the surface, but when you get there and you're looking at these things, you're like, oh, that actually is pretty cool. So watch the video, billontheroad.com. You can find my Facebook page, and you can see a video of the glass museum. But
1: That's the old Jerry Seinfeld joke. What are these people doing with the paperweights? Where are they working that there's wind is blowing all around that you need a paperweight to keep the paper down?
0: Well, and you're exactly right. Like, they're not in today's, they're not functional anymore, right? It's just a thing. So just a couple more things. So there's a really cool community nearby called Nina. I think I'm saying that right. And so really, again, another really cool walkable little downtown. If you like to ride bikes, they've got cool bike trails around the Fox City. And then I have to mention there's a really cool windmill. So apparently back in the day, over in the Netherlands, they built this Dutch windmill, stands over 100 feet high, and they built it, and then they took it apart and they shipped it to Wisconsin. And so this actual windmill is in this little town. It's literally called Little Chute, Chute. That's the name of the town, Little Chute. And so it's the Little Chute windmill, and you're coming along this tiny town, and all of a sudden this gigantic windmill appears, and it's a working windmill, so you can go in and you can tour it and kind of a throwback to Holland. Yeah. In the Netherlands.
1: But back in the olden days. Somebody on the text line has a question, Bill Cleveland. Is Bill married? Are you married? You have a suitor somewhere out there.
0: No, I'm not married. I sound happy, don't I?
1: Were you ever married?
0: No, sir.
1: No, sir.
0: Not for lack of trying.
1: God love you. Here's another one. Another texter called in and said, were you talking about the Corning Museum of Glass in New York?
0: Yes. Thank you so much to the person that said that, the Corning Museum of Glass. Yep, I went there last fall. Yeah. Cool museum, really cool museum. But yes, that's exactly what I was thinking of.
1: Somebody else on the text line from Florida says, speaking of turning the knob, how about hanging up the phone? My 15-year-old son has no idea when I say hang up the phone. It's another one of those, right?
0: Yeah. I thought you were saying me hang up the phone.
1: Oh, no.
0: The phrase.
1: Yeah, the phrase "hang up the phone." Right? 15-year-olds have no idea what do you mean when you say "hang up the phone." My niece was asking me one day. She goes, "Seriously, I have a question." I was like, "What?" She goes, "What's a busy signal? What does that mean? What does that mean?"
0: Oh my gosh!
1: No concept.
0: That's right.
1: No concept.
0: I was listening to some '90s country music the other day because that's my world. That's, you know, when I was in high school, it was the 90s country music. And the song by Travis Tritt, the name of this song is called "Here's a Quarter, Call Someone Who Cares." Well, how do you explain that to somebody that's under 30 or under 25, whatever? Like, what do you mean a quarter? What do you need a quarter for? Yeah. Isn't that wild?
1: I think, you know, you did explain why you're not married listening to 90s country. That's probably a reason why you're not married.
0: come on.
1: Right, a busy signal. I was telling a story about, you know, and I tried to call, and I was getting a busy signal, and she's like, whoa, hold on. What's a busy signal? And I was like, well, that was where you were, if you were on the phone with somebody else and I called you, I got what's a busy signal? Oh, and then I was telling her about a dial tone, and she was like, well, what's a dial tone? So
0: gosh. Party line. Yeah, there's a bunch of them.
1: There's a video out there on somewhere where some father said, I'll give you $100 if you can figure out how to make a phone call. And he gave his son a rotary phone, and they had no idea how to use the rotary phone. Yeah. Good
0: we
1: stuff.
0: Had a rotary right. phone. I'm old enough to have had a rotary phone in the house. And so, yeah, that one. And then the other is like the answering machine, you know. Your answer, yeah. What do you mean you had like a tape? And what does that mean? A tape? And what? You had to. My dad, still to this day, he is so upset that technology went away, because he would be so excited when he would come in the house and see that little red blinking light that, you know, somebody had left him a message. He talked.

0: yeah. about this once a week. I'm not kidding you. He won't check the voicemail on his cell phone, but he loves being upset at that answering machine.
1: Well, and the answering
0: in the living room anymore.
1: The answering machine is the size of a laptop. I mean, that's how big it was. I mean, it was just this gigantic machine.
2: Crazy.
1: All right, we got to go. BillOnTheRoad.com. Okay, yeah. BillOnTheRoad.com in Appleton, Wisconsin. Good stuff, Bill. Have a good week. Thanks for checking in. America at Night, back in a moment.
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5: All right, that's going to about do it for this hour. I don't know where the time goes. Bill Cleveland, he's a funny guy. He's a funny guy. Funny like I amuse you funny. What's so funny about him? He's a funny guy. He's a funny guy. And we have him every Thursday. And we don't know where those segments go, but he's in Appleton, Wisconsin. And we end up having a conversation about something. That's what makes it kind of neat. All right, stay right there. Open phones next hour. We got a lot of voicemails from last night. I've been lax on the voicemails. We got into it last night and didn't get to any voicemails, so I apologize for that. But we got text messages and voicemails all coming up next hour here on America at Night. And we can talk about something you guys wanted to talk about or something we talked about earlier, or you want to go rogue and talk about something else. 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It's a great way to sort of keep abreast of all the things we do here. America at Night. Our executive director is Alex Hinton. Our engineer is Richard Good. I'm McGraw Millhaven. This is America at Night on Westwood One.
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12: From ABC News, I'm Brian Clark. It's been more than a week since powerful storms and deadly flooding wreaked havoc in Indiana. Now more than 30,000 customers still don't have power in the northwestern corner of the state. That includes Gary, where residents like Talisha Burnett say,
13: I have to sit in my car and get some air because of right now, with all the storms, my whole house is so much moisture built up. My furniture is ruined now.
12: Thousands of miles away, Tropical Storm Moke is expected to bring more heavy rain and strong winds to Hawaii's Big Island, where cleanup from last week's hurricane is still ongoing. More on that from ABC's Morgan Norwood.
14: This is actually the second weekend in a row that Hawaii is facing more tropical storm threats. Forecasters say these rare close calls is because El Nino is steering these storms closer to the island.
12: Race cars will roar through the streets of Washington, D.C. today for IndyCar's Freedom 250 Grand Prix. It's President Trump's latest event to mark the nation's 250th birthday. He is expected to open the festivities with a lap of the course in the presidential limousine. Overnight, the president on social media said Canada wants the benefits of statehood without being one, as he touted new tariffs of 50% on more than $20 billion of Canadian goods. Canada's prime minister said the country would match those tariffs dollar for dollar. The premier of British Columbia, David Eby, said no deal's better than a bad deal.
15: It is clear that the current U.S. administration cannot be trusted. You just can't trust Trump. Even if an agreement had been signed, how long would it have lasted?
12: A Texas judge denied a defense request to grant Carmelo Anthony a new trial for stabbing a fellow student at a high school track meet. ABC's Jacqueline Lee has more.
16: There was this alleged off-the-record agreement between prosecutors and the defense to exclude damaging character information. And Anthony's attorney saying that due to this agreement, it affected everything. We're talking jury selection, opening statements.
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12: There have been more than 10,000 cases of foodborne illness reported in the U.S. since May, and now there's an outbreak linked to alfalfa sprouts, says ABC's Andrew Dimbert.
19: We have a new food outbreak alert. The FDA and CDC posting an outbreak notice for E. coli and salmonella potentially linked to alfalfa sprouts. They say it's linked to at least 55 people across 15 states and 4 people in the hospital. Alfalfa sprouts, grown by Everything Sprouts, also sold under the name Calco, have been identified as the potential source. The company has issued a voluntary recall, officials telling people to throw out or return the affected products.
12: The new school year has educators talking about the place for artificial intelligence in the classroom. Utah was an early adapter. The State Board of Education's AI specialist Matthew Winters tells ABC that outright bans backfire.
20: When teachers are like, well, what's my first step? I'm always like, talk to your students about what they need with this.
12: Other robots set a record over the weekend.
21: In China, a humanoid robot has run the 100-meter race faster than Usain Bolt's world record. The bot, made by the Beijing Innovation Center of Humanoid Robotics, did the sprint in just 9.39 seconds. Bolt's record is 9.58 seconds. Right now, Beijing is playing host to the World Humanoid Robot Games, kind of like a robot Olympics, at the city's National Speed Skating Oval Stadium. Other events besides running include weightlifting and tug-of-war competitions.
12: Brian Clark, ABC News.
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1: Westwood One presents America at Night. 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
5: All right. Thanks for checking in. As always, tonight we've been looking forward to this for a while. The book debuts tomorrow. It's called The Nerd Reich, Silicon Valley Fascism and the War on Democracy. The Nerd Reich explains the origins, the strategies, and the ambitions of Silicon Valley's billionaires. Gil Durant exposes the world's richest men are building not just new tech, but a new political order. Gil Durant, the author of a book that comes out tomorrow, The Nerd Reich, from Simon & Schuster, Silicon Valley Fascism and the War on Democracy. Gil, welcome to America at Night.
22: Thank you for having me.
5: You've lived in Northern California, and you've worked for the Sacramento Bee and the San Francisco Examiner, so you've seen firsthand and lived with this over the last number of years. Take me through this, and let's go all the way back. I thought, and a lot of people thought, that Silicon Valley was very liberal, and Google's first do no harm, and it's going to be free and open for the world to sort of save the world. What happened to those people?
22: The Google slogan was "Don't be evil," which is funny because in political messaging and cognitive science terms, you never say the thing you're not going to do because that puts in mind the thing that you're saying, which is you're going to be evil if you're saying don't be evil. And it turns out that free wasn't really free. Free meant us giving up all of our data and privacy to enrich a handful of billionaire oligarch companies. So everything that's free on the internet is actually costing a lot in terms of our data, our privacy, and our information. And I think if you look back to the history of Silicon Valley, there's long been a sort of right-wing streak that was often described as libertarian, but that actually wasn't libertarian at all. It was anti-government to a certain extent, but at the same time, it was anti-government ideas espoused by guys who would later become government contractors. Surveillance contractors, military contractors, space contractors. And as it turns out, what's happening now is that they weren't against government. They were against the government they weren't in control of. And now they're taking control of government, and we can see their true face, which is that they are authoritarian, they're fascist, and they seek not only domination of the country, but domination of the world and of the universe, if you look into their deeper, weirder ideas. And there were some writers along the way who saw this. Paulina Borsuk, who wrote for Wired and Mother Jones, wrote about these strange right-wing ideas coming out of Silicon Valley in a book called Cyber Selfish, which is being reissued in September with a new introduction by me. There were some academics from England, Barbrook and Cameron, who wrote about something called the Californian ideology, the sort of anti-government Superman ethos coming out of Silicon Valley in the 90s. But for the most part, the establishment media and establishment politics completely didn't see this until it was too late.
5: Hmm. Were they always in favor of world domination, or did that evolve?
22: I think it evolved to keep pace with their wealth. I think one of the lessons we're learning right now is that wealth creates insanity. Extreme wealth, I should say, creates insanity. I think there's a certain level of wealth where people can be happy and be productive and positive. But once people are into the multi-billions or the low trillions, things tend to go a bit awry. And I think part of what we're seeing now is an outbreak of global billionaire psychosis. Men who, many of whom are basically federal government welfare queens who got their wealth because of government contracts, tax breaks, and investments, now feeling like their wealth and their power and influence entitles them to rival the very government that created them. And this is not a new problem, really. The Greeks knew about this problem, and they called it oligarchy, when you have rule by a wealthy elite whose only credibility, whose only justification for their power is that they own things. And in the Greek version, oligarchy always leads to rapid decline, collapse, and a violent revolution of the masses that puts the oligarchs back in their place. Unfortunately, the billionaire class isn't really interested in reading things that challenge their narrative, so they're not really clear on how oligarchy is sowing the seeds of their own destruction. But it's a huge problem we're confronting right now in our time in a system that was designed to balance out different powers so that no one group can suddenly seize power. But the fatal flaw in American democracy is that money buys power and influence, and the billionaires of Silicon Valley are trying to buy it all at once.
5: Gil Duran, our guest. The book is called The Nerd Reich, like the Third Reich, The Nerd Reich, Silicon Valley Fascism and the War on Democracy. The book debuts tomorrow, courtesy of Simon & Schuster. You talk about Peter Thiel, Elon Musk, and others, and we'll get to that. But let me ask you this, Gil. Maybe they're just playing a game of Republicans are in office, Trump's in office, and we got to stay close to him. And when a Democrat gets back into office, we're going to stay close to him. So it's not left, right, center, or fascism. It's, hey, we need to make sure that we're friendly with the person who's in power.
22: Well, I think it's a little worse than that, even, because these guys are not really Republicans. And if you look deeper into what they talk about, I think the clearest way to put it is in the words of Balaji Srinivasan, who's a Peter Thiel protege who wrote a book in 2022 called The Network State, How to Start a New Country. This is a book about this idea where tech billionaires will buy pieces of land, recruit people to come there, and create their own private countries. And the way Srinivasan describes it, the red tribe, the Republicans, will partner with the gray tribe, these tech billionaires and their followers, to defeat and purge the blue tribe, the Democrats. And that seems simple enough as a political calculation. But what Srinivasan says is that the red tribe is the past. Republicans are the past, a bunch of old, dusty ideas about religion and social order that don't really matter anymore. And that the blue tribe, the Democrats, are the present, this sort of liberal democracy moment where we accept that people have different religions, but other people get rights as well, and we're progressing towards some more equitable vision of the future. But that the gray tribe is the future, this tech-ruled populace who will live their lives in the machine and be part of some kind of AI-based, crypto-based transcendence. So they see Trump and the Republican Party as a useful tool and weapon for getting more of what they want. But definitely, no doubt, if Democrats take power, these guys have enough power to buy both sides, right? So you have a lot of Democrats who aren't directly criticizing the tech billionaires because they also want the tech billionaire money for their campaigns. And what the Trump MAGA movement provides is a chance for these guys to move more quickly to accelerate their project toward the collapse of the country and what they perceive as a collapse of democracy. I'm not saying any of that's possible, but this is what they talk about. This is what they foresee as the future. But with the Democrats, they'll get there the same way, just a bit slower and more calmly, and in a language that doesn't necessarily warn people of the extremist nature of these ideas. And one thing that gives me hope, because a lot of the stuff that I write about is pretty dark, and people are enjoying my book and think it's well written, but some of them also think it's depressing, and I hope they wait till the end because it gets a little more hopeful. We're seeing all over the country Republicans uniting with Democrats and independents to oppose billionaire power in the form of these data centers that are cropping up everywhere like an alien invasion. So I think that as divided as our country is, this billionaire power grab provides an opportunity for us to unite around the simple principle that this is supposed to be a government of the people, by the people, and for the people, not of the billionaires, by the billionaires, and for the billionaires.
5: Gil, hold that thought. Gil Duran, our guest. The book is called The Nerd Reich. It drops tomorrow. Simon & Schuster is the publisher. You have a question, you can certainly text it, 1-844-2-McGraw, 1-844-262-4729. I'll try and work it into the conversation. More with Gil Duran and the book, The Nerd Reich, back in a moment.
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2: Simon Schuster is out with a new book tomorrow called The Nerd Reich. It's getting a lot of attention. Silicon Valley Fascism and the War on Democracy. Gil Duran is a journalist, worked for the San Francisco Examiner, worked for the Sacramento Bee, grew up in the area. Now he's an independent journalist. He publishes two newsletters, The Nerd Reich, focus on tech politics, and Frame Lab, focus on political language. Gil, talk to me about this book, The Sovereign Individual, and how that turned Peter Thiel around and how you think that's where all of this got started.
3: The Sovereign Individual was published in 1997, and it's this kooky apocalyptic business book written by two guys who had this whole thriving newsletter back in the 80s and 90s, where they were constantly predicting some kind of depression or economic collapse. But here's the gold and other things you can buy in order to hedge against this collapse. But The Sovereign Individual was their magnum opus, published in 97, when there were a lot of kind of doom-tinged 21st century books being published. And the main thing you know about The Sovereign Individual is that it prophesied that in the 21st century, nation states like the United States would collapse because of technology. And the two technologies in particular that would bring about this collapse were something called cyber currency, a new kind of digital currency that would undermine government authority and allow wealthy people to exfiltrate their wealth from the welfare state, and something called advanced automation, which would replace most jobs and thereby lead to a collapse of the economy, which we would call AI today. This is the promise of the AI industry. And most reviewers dismissed it as a kooky, apocalyptic-tinged conspiracy theory, but it had some fans, one of whom was Peter Thiel, who was then a young man in Palo Alto in Silicon Valley, looking for his direction in life. And Peter Thiel has credited The Sovereign Individual with helping to inspire the decision to create PayPal, which was an effort to get ahead of this supposed digital currency that was coming. PayPal didn't actually do that. It became a pretty basic digital payment system, but it did provide Thiel with the basis of his fortune, making him multimillionaire when it sold. And that, in turn, he was able to leverage into becoming a billionaire. So if you look at what's happening now in 2025, 2026, AI and crypto have become major forces in society. The promise of the AI industry is that it will kill all jobs and quite possibly, we don't do it right, wipe humanity off the face of the planet. Crypto, which is actually used by very few people in society, the crypto cartels, I don't really call them an industry because it's not really an industry, are now the biggest player in American politics, spending hundreds of millions of dollars in the elections, essentially holding a gun to the head of our democracy, and anybody who votes against their interests will get millions and tens of millions of dollars thrown against them. So this radicalized Peter Thiel, and I think if you read The Sovereign Individual, shows you the world that he foresees. And in the meantime, because of his money, he's become one of the most influential people in American politics, not only because of his wealth, but because of Palantir, this massive surveillance government contractor that is completely embedded in our government and a part of everything from the military to the intelligence agencies to the ICE operations taking place across the nation. And it's bizarre that someone who has these radical beliefs has captured so much power in our political system, especially when you consider that he wasn't even born here. Peter Thiel was born in Germany. He's an immigrant. And he is now at the heart of a cult that I call apocalypse capitalism, of fellow-minded billionaires who also, in their own way, adhere to these ideas of The Sovereign Individual, that technology will end the United States of America in the 21st century, and that's not necessarily a bad thing, but that's a thing we can profit off of, that certain people can profit off of. The people who will profit off of this, according to the book, are the so-called sovereign.

0: individuals, these wealthy individuals who will follow the advice of the book to invest wisely and gather multiple passports and then travel the planet living in different jurisdictions that will now cater to this new class of elites who owe no allegiance to any country and are able to choose whatever laws, regulations, and taxation policies they wish to follow. So that's a lot to take in, but the last thing I would say is this. When this crazy damn book was reissued in 2020, Peter Thiel wrote the introduction. And so if you don't believe me, you can go get that book, read Thiel's introduction, and then read what that book says, and you will understand that everything I'm telling you is just a Cliff's Notes version of what's in that crazy book.
1: What's interesting about this is that if you don't have Peter Thiel, you don't have J.D. Vance. And I'll go one step further. If you don't have Google, right, Google's Sergey Brin's ex-wife basically financed RFK Jr.'s presidential run. And so you have Peter Thiel bringing J.D. Vance to the table, and you've got RFK Jr. being brought to the table by a Google co-founder.
0: Yeah, money does not give you wisdom or courage or morality or sense, but it gives you power. And with that power, you can do anything. I mean, Sergey Brin's ex is a billionaire because she was married to Sergey Brin. She didn't do anything for that money, right? But she has the power to put RFK in power through Donald Trump. The same thing with Peter Thiel. I don't think most people understand the degree to which J.D. Vance is almost entirely a creation of Peter Thiel. At every step of Vance's career, it's been Peter Thiel funding him and promoting him. They met when J.D. Vance was in Yale Law School. And Thiel went there to give a talk because he likes to give talks to people in elite schools who are about to graduate to share his ideas. And J.D. Vance has called it one of the most significant moments of his life and said that Peter Thiel was possibly the most intelligent person he'd ever met. Well, because of Thiel's speech at Yale, J.D. Vance decides not to become a lawyer. Think about that. If from a poor community, you get into Yale Law School and you decide not to become a lawyer. Instead, he went to Silicon Valley and became a venture capitalist at a firm co-founded by Peter Thiel. Vance was a mediocre venture capitalist, but he decided to go back to Ohio and start his own fund with investment from Peter Thiel. A couple of years later, he decided to run for Senate, and he did so with $15 million from Peter Thiel, which set a record for the largest amount of money ever spent by a single individual in a Senate race. And so Peter Thiel is the reason we have J.D. Vance.
1: Hold that thought. That is Gil Durand. The book is called The Nerd Reich, Silicon Valley Fascism and the War on Democracy. Lots more to get to with this new book that drops tomorrow, courtesy of Simon & Schuster. America at Night, back in a moment.
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10: ABC News, I'm Brian Clark. President Trump said on social media that Canada wants the benefits of statehood without becoming a state. That's after new tariffs went into effect on $20 billion worth of Canadian imports. Vowing to retaliate dollar for dollar, Canada's Prime Minister Mark Carney said,
11: "The cumulative effect of U.S. demands revealed the limits of their commitment to a true economic partnership."
10: Iran's president said today that the Memorandum of Understanding agreed to with the U.S. remains the best path towards ending the conflict, which he described as a situation of neither war or peace. Today, President Trump will take a lap of the temporary circuit on the streets of Washington, D.C. ahead of IndyCar's Freedom 250 Grand Prix. Fast-growing fire in Nevada grew from 40 acres at midday Saturday. It's now more than 10,000 acres, and there are evacuations underway in the Reno area as hundreds of homes are threatened. This is ABC News.
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1: Gil Duran is our guest, journalist from the San Francisco area. He worked as an editorial page editor for the San Francisco Examiner, worked as an opinion editor for the Sacramento Bee, and now is an independent journalist and out with this brand new book called The Nerd Reich, Silicon Valley Fascism and the War on a Democracy. Gil, a lot of people will criticize you because Peter Thiel is a conservative, or Elon Musk is a conservative, but the secondary headline is Silicon Valley Fascism. Are they conservatives, or are they fascists, or do they even care what party you're from? All they're looking for is world domination.
0: The latter is correct. It's about world domination. As I mentioned earlier, one of Peter Thiel's proteges described the Red Tribe, the Republicans, as the past. So say they see the Trump MAGA movement as fuel to get them to where they're going. Later on, they have no use for any red hat evangelical Christian who's a Republican, who believes in America and the flag, who thinks this country is important. That's the past. The future is this new nationless global order where crypto and AI are the powers, and everyone who's not a part of that, who's not included in that, is out.

0: feel free to be on the side of Peter Thiel and Elon Musk, who, by the way, aren't even from this country, right? They are from other countries. They've come here and they've become billionaires. They become the most successful and wealthy people on earth. No one should be more happy with this country than these guys. But instead, they have this idea that it would be better if it didn't exist, if democracy was torn down. And in democracy, you'd always get what you want. And that's what offends them, right? Because they want to get anything they want whenever they want it. But that system doesn't work. A system where the wealthy get whatever they want doesn't work. And I think people all over the country who are fighting against these data centers understand on a very visceral, physical, personal level what's going on here. This is a question of whether the billionaires rule the future or where the people still have the voice. We can have billionaires or we can have democracy. We cannot have both. And not because we hate billionaires or wealth or success, but because the billionaires have declared war on democracy. And you can see it happening all over the country. And with the main marketing strategy of AI, which at best is promising it'll kill all the jobs, and at worst is promising to wipe out all of humanity if it's not done right. Why would we pursue this thing that is so allegedly dangerous? It doesn't make any sense unless you're a billionaire and you stand to profit from this technology.
1: Gil Durand, what did you learn about the algorithms and the propaganda and the social media? I call it a modern-day Tokyo Rose, much more in influential. But what did you learn about the algorithms and social media?
0: We largely no longer decide what we want to read, what we want to hear, what we want to see. If you're using digital media, it's being decided for you by algorithms. And that could be good in some cases if you're careful, if you know how to manage your algorithms so that you get stuff you're really interested in. But especially on platforms like X and Facebook, you're increasingly fed bad things that will enrage you, that will anger you, that will polarize you against your fellow Americans. And the reason you're being polarized isn't necessarily because there's a nefarious plot to make you more right wing. That's part of it. But it's because things that make you angry, things that make you fight, get more traction on social media. And the whole point of social media is to keep you glued to it for as long as possible. They are buying your time. They're after your time. And so I think it's really important in the 21st century to look for ways to control what you take in. Don't sit there just scrolling video after video on the algorithm. Go read a paper book. Check something out from the library. Listen to a radio show that was curated by human producers and is hosted by human people. Increasingly, it's going to get harder and harder to find things that are human. And I think that's the main point I would make about algorithms. Find things that are human. Let's create an economy for humans. Because what these billionaires have in mind is an economy based on algorithms, bots, and AI, where no one human is involved, and it's just harvesting our eyeballs, our attention, and our money into the machine. And that's very much the future these people see, a future where it's just AIs talking to AIs and generating crypto, and it's not clear where human beings fit into that equation. So we have to fight to make sure that there's still a demand for human work and human attention. Because the moment we give in to this AI algorithm bot-driven world, there's no place for us anymore. We're digging our own graves with that.
1: Gil Durand, our guest. The book is called The Nerd Reich. Tell me about Elon Musk. Elon Musk was once championed by the left, and now you drive around and you see people driving Teslas that say, I bought this Tesla before Elon Musk lost his mind. What happened to Elon Musk and what happened to the perception of Elon Musk?
0: Well, Elon Musk got way too rich, right? So kind of an example of billionaire psychosis to a certain degree. He also ended up having a trans daughter, which broke his mind. He was not able to handle that like a healthy man or father or human being. He decided to declare war on trans people, who were a very small percentage of the population, and there's no reason why we need to bully them the way Elon Musk is. But I think Elon Musk, look, you know, there's an old saying that absolute power corrupts absolutely. Elon Musk got very powerful, and now we're seeing his true face. He doesn't, you know, he thinks he's bigger

0: than the government. He thinks he's bigger than the country. And he's acting sort of as his own nation above everybody else. He's got the satellites. He's got the cars. He's got our space program. And that power has corrupted his mind. Absolutely. And, you know, Elon clearly has some things he's good at. He's become very important and very connected to certain technologies. But about a lot of things, he's really idiotic. I mean, in April of 2020, he predicted that the pandemic would be over in a month and there would be no more deaths. And, you know, millions of more people died. So one thing about billionaires is that they think they're good at everything, even when they're not. And most of us know what we're good at and what we're not good at. I'm a good writer. I'm good at politics. I'm not good at calculus. I'm not going to try to be your calculus teacher. But with a billionaire, there's no line between that. And so I think Elon's a tragic case. I remember thinking positive things about Elon. And instead, you know, and he's got this sort of anti-government bent, yet he's literally a federal government welfare queen. I mean, most of Elon's fortune would have been impossible without government investment. And so it's not clear why he is so opposed to government. And at the same time, it's not clear why our government has broken up so much power to the private sector and created these monsters who think they have now the right to challenge and rival the power of the government. So it's a really serious existential problem we face.
1: Gail, talk about cryptocurrency, because I still honestly still don't quite get it. I mean, I understand the concept of it. But I can't walk to my store and use crypto to buy a soda. Donald Trump was very much against it. Now he's very much into it. A lot of people were against it. Now they're for it. But what is it's really, I mean, this is like tinfoil hat stuff for you to say that this is about world domination and some type of third world order where they live outside the norms of the United States law.
0: Well, if you look at the original idea behind crypto, that's exactly what its originators and original supporters say about crypto. Crypto was designed as an anti-government technology, something that would replace the dollar and allow anti-government activists to escape government scrutiny. That's not what it has become, right? You can't totally escape taxation with crypto. But the idea of crypto is that when the dollar fails, crypto will remain strong. And in fact, crypto and Bitcoin specifically will become the new reserve currency of the world. The problem is that there's really no use case for crypto. In the places where it's been tried, like El Salvador, nobody wants it because you could have $5 one minute and $1.50 the next. It goes up and down in a very extreme way. And the supporters of crypto claim it's anti-deflationary and anti-inflationary, but it's the most wildly deflationary and inflationary form of supposed currency you can get. And so it's mostly been useful for drug traffickers, for human traffickers, for terrorists, for rogue nations like North Korea and Iran. And now it's found its ultimate use case, which is political corruption. Donald Trump, who said that crypto was a scam against the dollar, and spent years agitating against crypto and mocking crypto, became a crypto billionaire on the day that he returned to the White House and has now become the crypto bro in chief. Of course, the problem is last year the Trump family had $5 billion in crypto wealth, and now they're down to like 1.2 because crypto is so corrupt and weird and weak that it's collapsed by $4 billion apparently in the past year for the Trump family. But it's become a vehicle for corruption. People can put money into Trump's coins, pay Trump, curry favor with Trump, and Trump's entire regime is fueled by crypto. And that's a huge problem, because what is crypto for besides this? It's not really clear.
1: And if it's good enough for Trump, then it's good enough for Gavin Newsom and everybody else on the Democratic side.
0: Yeah, Democrats are lining up. You know, the only people more addicted to billionaire money than the Republicans are the Democrats. And so you don't see people like Gavin Newsom, who claim to be running for president, you don't see them challenging directly billionaire power or speaking against the crypto cartels becoming the largest power in our political funding system. And that's because they hope to get the money as well. But I think that we need to look for leaders, and there could be leaders on the right as well as the left, who are particularly and specifically speaking to the problem of billionaire power and how it's taking over our country. Because otherwise, we're just going to lose to these guys. They're going to buy it. They're going to break it. They're going to own it. And you don't see that really coming from Newsom. There are some leaders who are speaking directly about billionaire power. But, you know, if Gavin Newsom were to criticize these oligarchs, he would have quite a lot of power in gravitas because he's the governor of California where a lot of them live. Instead, he chooses to sidestep the whole conversation and focus on Trump. I should also say that Peter Thiel donated to his gubernatorial campaign at one point in the past. So I think the politics of the future has to recognize this threat to all of us posed by a handful of wealthy men. And, while it's hard to get over our partisan differences, we have to realize that this is the common enemy.
1: Gil Duran, a couple more minutes with you. The book is called The Nerd Reich, Silicon Valley Fascism and the War on Democracy. Simon & Schuster, it drops tomorrow where all fine books are sold. Gil, let's end on a positive note. I got about 3 minutes left. You mentioned data centers and the pushback on the left and the right. It's something fierce. I mean, we're seeing conservative communities. We're seeing liberal states push back against this. Do you think they have a fighting chance? Do you think it's a legitimate chance to stop these data centers? Or these data centers are just too powerful, too strong, too much taxes. This is just a blip on the radar. What do you think?
0: Well, we absolutely have the power, and we're already seeing victories across the country. And I would note that the people doing this, fighting against these things, are not people who would normally consider themselves activists. They're American citizens who become activated by this threat to their community. And at the very least, we have to demand a place at the table to negotiate what the future is going to be. The future being forced on us is this idea that AI is going to eat everything. And then at the end of that, when we have no meaning and no work and no purpose in our lives, we're all just going to get some kind of check from the government, which will be an AI company, and that will somehow meet our needs, this sort of universal extreme wealth, universal basic income. But isn't that socialism? Isn't that Silicon Valley socialism? And why should we trust anything these billionaires say when they also cut USAID, delivering a massive hit to the poorest people in the world? We already have abundance. As we all know, it's not really being shared or distributed in a rational way that would be better for the economy. So what kind of economy are we going to have if nobody has a job and can buy anything? So I think the data centers are a physical, visceral manifestation of billionaire power, and we're already seeing them be defeated. You know, there are only 1,000 billionaires in the United States, and there's over 300 million people. This is over when we want it. We have the power to do it. We just have to wake up and realize what the threat is, and we have to make it stop, or else the whole future of our country and of our children and their children are going to be in very grave danger, and they're going to wonder why we sat here watching it happen. Fortunately, people are standing up. They're speaking out, and they're putting a stop to it in their own way. The question is how we unite that into a much bigger movement that recognizes the overall problem and deals with it definitively.
1: Yeah, Elon Musk did come out with universal income. That was one of his ideas. It is Gil Duran. The book is called The Nerd Reich, Silicon Valley Fascism and the War on Democracy. The book drops tomorrow. Gil Duran, thank you for an interesting hour. Good luck on the book tour, and we hope to talk to you down the road.
0: Thank you so much.
1: You got it. Gil Duran, The Nerd Reich, Silicon Valley Fascism and the War on Democracy. America at Night, back in a moment.
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1: Text line's going crazy. 1-844-2-McGraw. 1-844-262-4729. Scott in St. Louis, who's off the banned list, says, I think this author is exaggerating the danger of Thiel and Elon Musk. Manassas, Virginia checks in. You guys are really cooking up the conspiracy theories tonight, McGraw. Of course, Donald Trump is going to make money when he can, but he doesn't make it the way Joe Biden and Nancy Pelosi make their money. Trump operates above the table, not below the table. Glenn in New Mexico says the fellow being interviewed this hour is right on. John in Rhode Island, please get Gil off the air. Steve in Florida says this guy is telling it like it is. What is the name of his book? The name of his book is The Nerd Reich, Silicon Valley Fascism and the War on Democracy. Those are just some of the text messages we got today. Of course, we also got this one from Alabama. Bring back Rich Valdez. So there you go. They're all over the board tonight. All right, phone numbers, 1-844-2-McGraw, 1-844-262-4729. We're going to take a break for top of the hour. When we come back, we'll have open phones. We got plenty of some more text messages to get to. We'll get some phone calls going. And, of course, we got some voicemails as well. So we love first-time callers. We can talk about anything we talked about here tonight or anything on your mind, anything of interest. And how about Joshua Baez of the St. Louis Cardinals hitting three home runs in his debut game in Wrigley Field? So we can talk a little baseball, too, if you want to. Lots to get to. Still, third hour straight ahead. Our executive director is Alex Hinton. Our engineer tonight is Richard Good. I'm McGraw-Milhaven. And this is America at Night on Westwood One.

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6: From ABC News, I'm Brian Clark. Iran's president said today that the memorandum of understanding between Iran and the U.S. that did not produce a deal to end the war still remains the best method to resolve what he called neither war nor peace. But the Trump administration is planning to ramp up its economic pressure, says ABC's Olivia Rubin.
7: President Trump threatening economic D-Day against Iran, though he hasn't given many details, as Treasury Secretary Scott Bessent says the U.S. will impose the toughest sanctions in history

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2: Recently, I was in New York, and I happened to stumble across a museum. And no, it was not Cooperstown. However, USA Today called this museum one of the 10 best in the country in 2024, 2025, and 2026. I'm talking about the Museum of Broadway, just steps away from Times Square. And the genius behind the Museum of Broadway is Julie Boardman. Julie, welcome to America at Night. Thanks for joining us.
3: Oh, thanks so much for having me.
2: I loved your museum. It was a wonderful, I was blown away by it. So take me back all the way to the beginning. What was the idea when you wanted to start this Museum of Broadway?
3: Yeah, it's one of those things that should just exist. So it was really wild that it didn't. My friend from college, actually, Diane Nicoletti, and I had worked together in experiential marketing with a bunch of big brands. And we were, as all great ideas, I guess, happen, having a glass of wine, catching up one night. And I was getting into co-producing on Broadway at the time. I'd done a handful of shows. And I said to her, you know, there's not a Broadway museum. And she was like, that's really crazy. And I was like, what if we made it? And she said, sure, that's brilliant. And so she said yes. And we started brainstorming and whiteboarding and, you know, what could it be? What might it look like? What was the story that we wanted to tell? And, you know, step by step, after 5 years, we were able to open in the heart of Times Square.
2: It is wonderful. And it's been open how many years now?
3: We are in our fourth year right now.
2: Fourth year, and getting the awards you're getting after just a short time. I mean, there are museums that have been around for, you know, 50, 60 years that aren't getting the attention the Museum of Broadway is getting, is a testament to you, that wonderful glass of wine you had, and all the work you've done. Take me through. It steps off Broadway. So if anyone's going to a Broadway show, you've always got time to show up before or after, or as you're going to get tickets, and then we're going to go to dinner, we're going to go back to the hotel. So it's right there. Take me through the strategy, because there were lots of ways to go. Why did you settle on how, because you walk all the way to the top and then you sort of walk down. Take me through that strategy.
3: Yeah, so we have our spaces 26,000 square feet. As you said, it's right in Times Square. We're on 45th Street between 6th and 7th Avenue, or Broadway. It's like right there, next to the Lyceum Theater, which is the oldest continuously operating theater on Broadway. And so, yeah, we took 26,000 square feet. It is across three different floors, the experience. You walk in and out through the gift shop, as you do. And we wanted to make sure that people, you know, we start them in present day. So you go through this little backstage experience. Most people don't know what it's like backstage, lots of fun facts and figures. And then you end up on the third floor. You can also take the elevator, of course. It's fully accessible. And you start in present day Broadway. So it's a room. It has every single Broadway show that's running on Broadway today. Then you go back in time and you get to learn, you know, how we got there. I think it's important to remember where we come from. As Diane and I were whiteboarding, we came across this idea, and it's what the whole museum timeline is centered around, which is that we stand on the shoulders of those who came before us. So had people not pioneered and broken ground and taken risks, had all of these different communities, you know, Broadway's really an immigrant art form, I would say. And as people came to New York to settle, all of their different backgrounds and cultures really informed, you know, the start of theater in New York. And we track, you know, from 1732 with the first documented performance all the way through to present day, different shows, plays, musicals, people, groundbreaking moments that happened. And we keep it tracked on on a chronological timeline, we have a quote right at the top by the playwright Yasmina Reza that says, "Theater is a mirror, a sharp reflection of society." And that really helps to keep people grounded as they walk through with, you know, we have current events on the wall as well with little gold dots so people can track, you know, World War II, Vietnam War, all these different moments so people can see that what is getting produced on stage in Broadway is really, you know, a reflection of what's happening.
2: Yeah, that was amazing, was you saw the world events and then you saw how art was imitating life and life was imitating art. And the artifacts, I get the wonderful artifacts from Phantom of the Opera or some of the other relatively newer ones. But where did you find some of the artifacts from the 1800s and the 1700s? Those were amazing.
3: Yeah, there's a bunch of people who collect theater memorabilia. So, you know, all of the different items that we have on display come either from loan from, you know, different collectors or their private collection because we've acquired them. And a lot of they all have kind of a fun story, backstory. When you get through the timeline to Hair, we have an American flag on the wall that was used in the original Broadway production. And when the show was closing, it was just, you know, one of the things that was going to get thrown out. And this woman, Merle Freymark, she actually saved it. She worked with one of the writers and ended up on the show, and she ended up, you know, saving it. It was just sitting in her closet in a bag until we made the Museum of Broadway. So it's like fun little discoveries like that. Or, you know, Jane Kirkowski is a friend of mine, and she had her roller skates from Starlight Express in her closet. You know, so everything has like its own little backstory of how it came to be displayed at the Museum of Broadway. But yeah, we're really thrilled to have so many different types of artifacts on display as well.
2: One of the things that I never wanted to leave, that you had different scenes, right? As you walk through the rooms, there's different scenes of different musicals. And the scene where it's the soda pop shop in the 1950s, I don't know if it was Guys and Dolls or what the musical was, but that soda shop with the cash register and the Beeman's gum and the leather jacket and the phone booth and the, oh man, I mean, it was like you were transformed back to the 1950s.
3: Yeah. And that might be part of, you know, the accolades that we've received, I guess, you know, people, the design, I think, is really a unique approach. We're not just looking at things on the wall. We're really immersing people into the worlds of these different shows. So what you just described is West Side Story. It's designed, designed by Anna Luisos, who's a Broadway scenic designer, who, you know, created the world of West Side Story. So when you walk in, you are in Doc's Drugstore. And then we have an experience where you can learn the choreography and dance alongside, you know, incredible Broadway performers, Robbie Fairchild and Denari Vasquez, learning the choreography that, you know, was so iconic in the show. You know, in Oklahoma, you walk through a cornfield and you hear, oh, what a beautiful morning. And the lighting is reflecting that. And the artist who, you know, did what you see on the walls, Anne Marie Kulik, she's a painter. And then she painted two Oklahoma landscapes. We scanned them in, made them wallpaper, printed it, put it on the wall. And then she came and painted over the top of it. So, you know, we're trying to very much like it's an experiential museums. And I think the visual storytelling does a lot. We see people from all over the world who come. Many don't speak English. We have an app that translates, of course. But, you know, I think the visual storytelling, too, for kids as they're walking through and discovering the history of Broadway is really exciting. And the artists that we worked with, you know, those are two examples, but we worked with a handful of Broadway scenic designers. But for the artists, we actually looked pretty globally. We have an artist from Australia who did what you see in Hair, the mural. You know, we have an artist from all over the world for different pieces. You mentioned Phantom of the Opera earlier. And for that, we worked with Uli Bullman, who's a fine artist from Germany, who made a deconstructed chandelier where every single crystal in the chandelier represents one performance that Phantom played on Broadway. And when you look at it from the front, it looks very deconstructed. And then when you stand in this one spot, you see the Phantom mask come through. So it's a lot of artistry as well that went into the making of the Museum of Broadway.
2: Speaking of Phantom of the Opera. Is it Phantom of the Opera where you have the dollhouse of a Phantom of the Opera theater where you can see all the backstage and the stage and you can just see how many people have their hands on the making of a production of a Broadway show?
3: So once you walk through the timeline of Broadway, you end up in present day. There's a stage door. You knock on it and you get to go backstage into the making of a Broadway show. David Rockwell designed the exhibits presented by Broadway.com. And we have interviews with over 150 different people who do all these different jobs in Broadway, because I think what a lot of people don't realize is that, like, the magic in the making of the show, all of the different artisans and people who touch it along the way. Every Broadway show starts with an idea, a blank page. And then, you know, it's written, it's collaborated, you know, between these really incredible artists. And then from there, you know, you develop it, you put together a team, and it's even just the costumes and the beading and just the process of creating a Broadway show. I think most people, when they go to see the show, they see the final product, they just don't realize. So we wanted to pull back the curtain and really give people a glimpse inside. And I think kids, they think that if they want to work on Broadway, they have to be an actor, but, you know, they could do all these different jobs. If they're good at math, they could be a general manager. There's all these jobs and they don't know they exist until we show them. So I think that's something really special.
2: Yeah, it is special. I want to talk about the special exhibit you have on puppetry. People don't realize Avenue Q, Lion King, Life of Pi, so many of these great Broadway shows have puppets. And your exhibit on puppetry sort of takes you into that world and how intricate and how these puppets move and sort of come to life on stage. And that's all shown at the Museum of Broadway.
3: Yeah, we're so thrilled to have this incredible exhibit up. And I'll give you some breaking news right now, just exclusively for you. We're actually going to extend the puppetry exhibit through the end of the year so more people can have a chance to, you know, book their trips to New York and be able to come see the exhibit, come see a show, you know, make a whole Broadway night of it. But yeah, the puppetry exhibit, just seeing them up close, you know, like inches, a foot away from these incredible costumes, you know, throughout the whole museum, and then puppets in this exhibit. It's just something that people don't normally have access to. And, you know, it's the only place that you can actually get so up close with everything.
2: Yeah. What's your favorite artifact? What's your favorite part of the museum?
3: That's a really tricky, hard question for me, I guess. You know, I think of the museum very much as like Switzerland or the Olympics, where we celebrate everyone. I think a couple parts perhaps stand out as we're, you know, in what it was like to put the museum together. You know, I mentioned that it all starts with a blank page. In the making of a Broadway show exhibit, we have all of these pages. It's decoupage, so it becomes kind of like the wallpaper, but it's made out of all of the different crafts and work of all these incredible shows. We have a piano that is covered in ragtime, and behind it is In the Heights. And, you know, it's just a really beautiful to see kind of the sketches and how these lyric sketches come together. And we went, you know, everything that's in the museum, we went to the artist, to the writer, to the creative, to get their permission to use it on the wall. So in the case of the piano for ragtime, you know, Lynn Ahrens and Stephen Flaherty gave us permission to do that. So it's just, you know, it's very much the museum is made by people who work in Broadway, and it's everyone coming together to celebrate the art form. Also, as we're, you know, you're walking through the timeline of Broadway, there's one part that I think is really meaningful and important to remember, because we're, you know, you walk through, you see timeline of, you know, the plays, the musicals, groundbreaking moments, as I said, and then you get to an exhibit that's designed by a different artist. And those are just some of the shows that have really pushed the form forward, paved, you know, our way into the future. We'd never have a Hamilton, Lion King, you know, Wicked, if all of these other people hadn't have taken risks along the way. And so as you're walking, and it's, you know, timeline wall and then exhibit, timeline wall and then exhibit. And as you're walking through, to keep everyone grounded in the timeline, we actually have one exhibit that's not around a show. It's around the AIDS epidemic and how that, you know, really impacted Broadway. The future would have looked so different had we not lost so many people. And so you see the names of many people who passed in the theater community on the wall. We have the Broadway Cares Equity Fights AIDS quilt from back then. And we work with Broadway Cares. We very much support the work that they do. And so I think, you know, and then you go back in and then you're into like all the British shows coming over and Phantom of the Opera. And then you're in Rent, as you were talking about before.
2: Sure.
3: You know, and Rent is designed by the original scenic designer, Paul Clay, designed this exhibit for us. And, you know, you see Jonathan Larson's bedroom mirror on the wall and the Greenwich Street sign that he famously stole that was in his apartment. You know, but you also see Mimi and all these costumes from the show. And I think part of the thing I love so much about the museum is that it is a bit passing down of generation, mentorship, you know, Hammerstein to, you know, influence to Sondheim, to this mentorship, right? To Jonathan Larson, to Lin-Manuel Miranda. It's like a passing of the torch. And I think that it's important that people can realize that they can do it too, right? Yes. So I think that's one of the most, you know, in the Rent exhibit, we have Jonathan Larson's NEA grant application. And, you know, so it's like everyone started somewhere and became these incredible.
2: Yeah. I was blown away. I didn't know what to expect. I was blown away. I've been to some of the greatest museums in the world. And the Museum of Broadway is right there. You have really knocked it out of the park. As I said, USA Today calls it one of the 10 best museums in 2024, 2025, and 2026. That's some pretty lofty awards there. Julie, thanks for checking in, and I look forward to talking to you down the road. Good luck with the museum, and thanks for everything.
3: Wonderful. Thanks so much for having me.
2: You got it. America at Night, back in a moment.
1: From the heart of America, this is America at Night with McGraw-Millhaven.

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1: ABC News, I'm Brian Clark. President Trump's threatening an economic D-Day against Iran, and Treasury Secretary Scott Bessent says new sanctions will be the toughest in history and could topple Iran's regime.
2: But Iran firing back, declaring they've won the war and threatening to retaliate against any economic warfare by cracking down even further on the Strait of Hormuz to make sure, quote, not a drop of oil gets out.
1: Canada's prime minister says Canada's going to retaliate dollar for dollar after the U.S. implemented 50% tariffs on $20 billion worth of Canadian goods. Almost 14,000 homes ordered to evacuate in and near Reno, Nevada. The fast-growing Hawk Fire is moving closer to the city center, now more than 10,000 acres. Indy cars will race around the streets of Washington, D.C. today for the Freedom 250 Grand Prix. It's President Trump's latest event to celebrate the nation's 250th birthday. This is ABC News.
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1: It's Friday night, and every Friday night we like to check in with the best in the business, Matt Wolf, entertainment guru. Good morning, Matt Wolf.
2: Good morning or good evening. Where are we right now?
1: I don't know. I'm euphoric over our Jets preseason win tonight. Shut out the Steelers. How about that news?
2: I'm telling you, 17-0 right in preseason. Once again, the Jets winning all the games you really don't need to win.
1: Take that.
2: Listen to me, Geno. Save some for the tank, will you please?
1: Take that, Pittsburgh. Ha ha. We gotcha.
2: Oh,
1: yeah, no.
2: Can't wait for next week against the Giants at MetLife, and then they start things up on the road against Tennessee Sunday, September 13th, and then all our hopes and dreams will be dashed after that. So,
1: you know, it's so pathetic that two Jet fans are high-fiving over a preseason win. I mean, that's just... goes to show you where we are in this world. All right,
2: you know,
1: Matt Wolf.
2: You got to own it. You got to own it, my brother.
1: One day, it'll all pay off, I promise you. All right, let's talk Hayden Panettiere. What a terrible story that was.
2: Yeah.
1: And now we're hearing all sorts of things. What are we hearing about her?
2: So, listen, there's a lot of layers to this story, as you know. It's been a week with this. I mean, Hayden Panettiere, one of the biggest stars of the 2000s in Heroes, which was such a great show, the Scream series, and, you know, of course, as that precocious little kid back with Denzel Washington and Remember the Titans. And to add to the more of the grimness of this, she would have been 37 years old today. So all of this just really sad and heartbreaking. And as you indicated, you know, this is still an extremely fluid kind of dynamic situation as to where things are, and it's always changing. The latest is yesterday, the DEA was called.

0: The preliminary autopsy reports found no signs of trauma. Now, Brian Hickerson, the on-again, off-again boyfriend, showed officers on scene. He was there, along with his brother, a bag of her medications. Now, details of the report were heavily redacted on this, including the list of her medications. Now, the question facing investigators at this point is, what were the boyfriend and the brother, you know, doing there at the time of all this? You know, and it was Zach Hickerson, the brother, that made the initial 911 call. And now, Zach today sharing a detailed account with TMZ saying that they tried to revive her on the scene and that there's just too many accusations and assumptions going on. Like, McGraw, if you go onto TikTok right now, all the TikTok sleuths are out there. You know, right. They're all making conclusions and everything like that. And Zach indicated that neither he or his brother, that his brother and Panettiere, let me get this straight, were not awake when he arrived at their at the apartment in Greenville. He said he knocked on the door, woke up Brian from a nap. They were both taking on the pullout couch in the living room. Zach said that he and Brian tried to wake Hayden up for lunch and realized that she was unconscious, and that's when they called 911. So investigators, again, still looking into this whole thing. We're watching it. I expect there's going to be more things coming out in the coming days.
1: Yeah, it's so sad. She was great in Remember the Titans. She stole scenes in that movie. I mean, she was fantastic.
0: Did. She yeah. absolutely did. And you could tell then, this is a star here in the making. And like I said, you know, in the 2000s, she had a great run, but, you know, she suffered from postpartum depression. She had a lot of substance abuse issues, which she detailed in her new book that was out just a couple of months ago. And then there's the mother who comes out to say, and she's going, the mother is going right after the boyfriend, saying that this person in her life that we have been trying to get rid of for quite some time was with her at her death, and that was Brian Hickerson. She alleged there is a lot of history in the past that Brian has enabled her many times, and that's why they've been trying to get him, you know, disconnected from her. So again, they're all looking into this, the local authorities now, the DEA. We'll have to see where it goes.
1: Yeah, sad story. Too many times in Hollywood. Mm-hmm. Let's turn to a lighter fare, and that is who is rumored now to be the next James Bond?
0: Okay, so we've been on Bond watch literally since the day that Daniel Craig decided that was it for him. That was back in 2021 with No Time to Die. He did five great Bond movies, I thought, since Casino Royale back in 2006. So the rumor mill goes from everybody, from Idris Elba to Henry Cavill. Now it's focusing on strong indications that it could be Jacob Elordi, who you guys might remember. He played a great Frankenstein in the Netflix version that got him an Oscar nomination. Now, at the premiere of his new movie over in London called Dog Stars, you know, the reporters are pressing him. So what's going on here? You know, is there anything happening with this? And he just kind of laughed and said, I'm here on holiday, he said with a smile. Okay. Yeah, a nice little holiday. But, you know, I'll tell you, McGraw, this whole thing is not bad for a guy that started out as an extra on the last Pirates of the Caribbean movie back in 2017. He played Elvis in the Priscilla Presley biopic in 2023. He was in Saltburn. He was in On Swift Horses. He's 29 years old. The guy is a giant. He's freakishly tall. He's like 6'5", and the rumors are that this is going to be your next James Bond that they intend to announce by the end of the year.
1: What happened to Idris Elba? I thought it was in the bag for him.
0: Idris said, you know what? I don't want it. Basically,
1: really?
0: he closed the door on that. He's like, you know what? He's like, it's a younger man's game. And, you know, Jacob Elordi, he's 29. So you know how these movies go. They're going to probably lock him in for at least five movies or, you know, something of that nature, you know, as many of these franchises tend to do, because they want to lock him in. He'll age into the role.
1: Yeah, yeah. I was rooting for Idris Elba. I thought he would have made a great Bond.
0: I thought he would have been fantastic.
1: And I mean, the whole age thing, forget about it, Idris. Get over yourself. But
0: it should have been me or you. It should have been me or you, dude.
1: Should have been Stringer Bell from The Wire. No question about it. All right. What's going on with Sons of Anarchy?
0: So this was one of the coolest stories of this week, and I can't wait for this. There's a reunion happening, a reunion show from the original that ran from 2008 to 2014, featuring the Mayans gang with Charlie Hunnam, who was great in Monster, the Ed Gein story. You have Ron.

0: Perlman, Katie Sagal, Johnny Lewis. It was just a terrific cast. And it looks like they're writing again on FX. They ordered a series called Legends. Now, there's a twist to this, okay? And I kind of like the idea of this. It sort of follows the cast of Sons of Anarchy. They're going to play themselves as they reunite at a fan convention. Stay with me here. After more than a decade, and then a situation comes up where, as the logline reads, the line between life and art blurs as the fractured brotherhood finds itself up against a real-world threat more dangerous than anything they've ever faced in their show. Now, I don't know if this is going to be a farce or a drama or whatever the case may be, but Jonathan Groff is producing this thing. Apparently, it's been in development for the last 3 years. We'll have to see, but I kind of like the idea of this. Very meta, if you know what I mean.
1: Well, first of all, I love Jonathan Groff. I think that guy's fantastic. But let me get this straight. They're going to play the characters in a quote-unquote real-life Comic-Con type of deal?
0: Think of it like, you remember Galaxy Quest, how all the actors came together at a con, and then all of a sudden, you know, they were transported away into a real-life situation where they have to tap into their fictional characters?
1: Right.
0: This is what this is going to be following. So, you know, Ron Perlman, whose character was killed off, obviously, in the original series, he's going to be back, you know, and he's playing himself at the convention, but then all of a sudden something happens where I guess he has to tap into his quote-unquote experience, you know, to quell a threat or something. But again, it could be a total farce. We don't know. They're keeping some things, you know, sort of locked away here until this thing comes out, which is probably not going to be until early next year at the very least.
1: All right, let's talk about box office. You've been saying that this is the box office of box office seasons. Now
0: yeah,
1: there's Doomsday. Yeah, what's Doomsday coming, and can that knock off Spider-Man?
0: Spider-Man, by the way, still going. Past $2 billion. We talk about this every week. I'm getting kind of tired of Spidey, but nobody seems to be tiring of Spidey because it's August and there ain't no more blockbusters left. So everyone's like, what do you want to do? I want to go see Spider-Man. Let's go see it again for the 20th time. But here comes Avengers Doomsday, the next Marvel juggernaut. And I say juggernaut because this thing is coming out December 18th. It brings back the OG Avengers, Chris Evans, Robert Downey Jr., not as Iron Man, but as the villain this time, as Dr. Doom. And right now, the pre-sales, ticket pre-sales, are 65% ahead of Spider-Man Brand New Day in just the first 2 days on sale for tickets. So if that's any indication, I mean, does it make $2 billion? Maybe, possibly. I would suspect at least by January when the thing opens up in December. But this thing is going to be a killer of a movie. But it's also got Dune Part 3 to go up against on the same day. Hence, ladies and gentlemen, Doomsday, as they've been calling it already.
1: Oh, nice. Very nice.
0: See what they did there?
1: My goodness. Yo, setting the scene for us. Oh,
0: Somebody gets paid for this, and it's not us.
1: Doomsday. Nice. Like it. All right, good. I want to get... Last week, we were talking about I Play Rocky, and after the show last week, I turned off the radio and went upstairs and went home, and I watched Rocky 1. Fell asleep right before the training scene, so I got up Saturday morning and watched the rest of it. But that was Rocky last week. Now Dolph Lundgren's in the news. What's going on with Dolph Lundgren?
0: So what happened? You woke up at Rocky IV? I mean, really? So Dolph Lundgren, you know, by all rights, we are looking at one of the biggest stars from the 80s, even into the 90s, you know, in 2000s, with movies like The Expendables. We last saw him a couple of years ago in Creed Part 2, playing Ivan Drago once again. And by most rights, Dolph should not be alive today. He was diagnosed with kidney cancer back in 2020, and they were making this documentary. They were in the middle of making this documentary about him called Dolph Lundgren Unbreakable, where it was just going to be basically about his life as an action star and the pitfalls of fame and all of that, the rise and fall. And then he gets this diagnosis during filming, and he says, you know, all right, we got to shift the focus here. He wasn't even sure if he was going to be around to see this through. You got to check out the trailer. It is something. And, you know, again, here is the guy, Dolph Lundgren, right? Ivan Drago. I mean, the guy was a man of steel in the 80s in Rocky IV. He goes on also to play He-Man, aside the great Frank Langella, a Skeletor in Masters of the Universe. So you think, my goodness, but as we know, he was given only 3 years to live after this diagnosis. Mm. And again, the whole shift of the documentary went in a very different direction. Sly Stallone is in it, Schwarzenegger, Jean-Claude Van Damme, all of his contemporaries are in there. He's cancer-free now, McGraw, but if you know anyone who has fought or is fighting cancer, this is a deeply personal journey, and certainly yeah. this trailer is indicative of that. The movie drops at the Toronto International Film Festival next week, and then it goes wide on digital and on demand October 6th here in the States. And going to dangle this out here, we're working on hopefully getting Dolph Lundgren to talk with us on America at Night about it.
1: Nice. You know, Dolph Lundgren's one of those actors where he's so good, I didn't like him because he was Ivan Drago, right? He was so connected with that character. I didn't like him in anything else because he tried to beat up Rocky. I mean, I just couldn't get
0: Apollo,
1: that out of my head.
0: And he killed Apollo Creed, for crying out loud. Really?
1: Yeah, I mean, you know, that Dolph Lundgren and James Woods. James Woods plays such a bad guy I saw him in an interview on Fox once, and he was just the nicest, most genteel man, brought his mom to the Oscars, and I was like, boy, you're a really nice guy. Who knew you play such
0: James
1: jerks?
0: Woods? You remember James Woods in Casino as that slime ball?
1: Yes, yes.
0: The card shark.
1: he plays a slime ball in every movie.
0: Right,
1: and I just thought he was a bad guy. And then I saw him in an interview. I'm like, wow, you're really, insightful and caring and just very, very nice. And I felt bad. I didn't like James Woods all these years for no reason other than he's a great actor.
0: Do you know that Dolph Lundgren was an engineering student at one point? This guy was going on to become a literal rocket science before his life took a different turn in career with things like Rocky and everything. Now, he's done just fine. And all of this, again, was going to be part of the crux of this documentary. But again, takes a very, very different turn. I can't wait to see this thing in full. I'm hopefully getting a screener for this thing very, very soon.
1: Yeah, all right. Busy night for Matthew Wolf. Jets win, and giving a rundown of all of the entertainment out there. Good stuff.
0: I am on no sleep, and I'm keeping going, baby. Let's go.
1: He has to break down the film after the show tonight, and then get ready for the Giants next week. Matt Wolf, you're a good man. Thanks for checking in. As always, you're the best in the business. We love having you. Have a good week. We'll talk to you next Friday.
0: We'll talk soon, brother. Have a good night.
1: There you go. Matt Wolf. One of the best in the business. You know, it's so true. Dolph Lundgren, apparently, him and Sly, my buddy Sly, are good. They're good friends. He's just a good guy. But he plays such a bad guy on screen you just sort of assume he's a bad guy. So, we're out of time. We'll come back and talk about it because there's another actor who I was like, oh, that guy's a creep. But he turns out to be a really nice guy. I'll tell you about that in a second. America at Night, back in a moment.
2: America at Night with McGraw Milhaven, where the nation comes to talk.
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3: Another one of those actors who is so creepy that you're like, okay, this guy's a freak show. But he turns out to be, you know, you're like, oh, wait a minute, he's acting. Has anybody seen Paul Walter Hauser? He was in I, Tonya. He played Richard Jewell in which is a great movie about the Atlanta bombing suspect. That was heartbreakingly brilliant. He playing Sean Eckhart in I, Tonya. He was in that Springsteen movie where he had a very, very small part. If you saw him, you'd be like, oh, yeah, yeah, that guy. He's so good. There's an Apple TV series called Blackbird, I think he was in, where he plays he portrays a real-life serial killer. He's not the real-life serial killer. He portrays one. And it, like, creeper central, and you're like, this guy, he is so disturbingly good. You actually think, like, he's a creepy guy. I think he's the best actor going today. Paul Walter Hauser. Go check out anything that guy's been in. It is truly a remarkable actor, how he's able to just transform himself into all these different characters. Truly amazing. All right, we're done. We got another hour of open phones, and so I've talked enough. It's time for you guys to sort of chime in. We got text messages. We got some voicemails going. We got some phone calls going. Stay right there. It's Friday night. Lots to get to on the show. 1-844-2-McGraw, 1-844-262-4729. It's America at Night. Stay right there. Our executive director is Alex Hinton. Our engineer tonight is Richard Good. I'm McGraw-Milhaven, and this is America at Night on Westwood One.

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7: From ABC News, I'm Brian Clark. President Trump is threatening an economic D-Day against Iran as Treasury Secretary Scott Bessent says the U.S. is preparing the toughest sanctions in history, says they could topple the Iranian regime. ABC's Olivia Rubin says Iran's punching back.
8: But Iran firing back, declaring they've won the war and threatening to retaliate against any economic warfare by cracking down even further on the Strait of Hormuz to make sure, quote, not a drop of oil gets out.
7: And the Strait of Hormuz, one reason that American drivers are paying more at the pump, says ABC's Andrew Dimbert.
9: Gas prices are climbing again, and drivers are feeling the pain again. The national average is now about $4.08 a gallon, up 93 cents, nearly a dollar from this time last year. AAA says that price marks the highest national average ever recorded on this date, with August now shaping up to be the most expensive month on record to fill up.
7: President Trump on social media accused Canada of wanting the benefits of being a U.S. state without statehood. The two countries are engaging in a new trade war after the U.S. imposed 50% tariffs on $20 billion worth of Canadian goods. Prime Minister Mark Carney said Canada will match the tariffs dollar for dollar and explained what happened to the talks.
10: The cumulative effect of U.S. demands revealed the limits of their commitment to a true economic partnership.
7: Almost 14,000 homes ordered to evacuate in near Reno, Nevada because of a fast-growing wildfire, says ABC's Morgan Norwood.
11: The Hawk Fire breaking out in the hills above the Somerset community in northwest Reno just before noon Saturday. It was a 40-acre brush fire at midday, but this morning, the fire burning more than 10,000 acres with no containment.
12: There are some structures involved. It's a traffic jam, and people are in their vehicles, and it's not looking good.
11: About 1,000 homes in the fire's path, some already burned.
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7: It's been more than a week since heavy rain and deadly flooding in Indiana, and more than 30,000 utility customers in the northwestern corner of the state still don't have power. Crews have come in from ComEd in Illinois to help, and ComEd spokesman John Schoen said,
0: "This is really going to be probably the roughest part of the restoration. These are the customers that have had the most damage and are going to take a little more time to get up."
7: A class action suit's been filed against the main utility provider, alleging they did not properly landscape areas around power lines. No retrial for Carmelo Anthony, the 19-year-old in Texas serving 35 years in prison for stabbing another teenager to death at a high school track meet last year. ABC's Liz Nagy has more.
14: Get out of the roadway! You're going to jail!
16: Protests erupted in June after Anthony was found guilty of murdering 17-year-old Austin Metcalf at a high school track meet. The teen got into a fight with Metcalf after he entered the opposing team's tent during the meet. Metcalf died in his twin brother's arms. At the heart of the new motion for a retrial, the prosecution argued allegations including that the victim and his brother engaged in racist and violent behavior and that Anthony sent his girlfriend threatening texts were excluded from the jury. But some of that evidence surfaced just this week.
7: Nancy Kassebaum Baker, the first woman elected to the Senate without following a spouse in office, died at 94. I'm Brian Clark, ABC News.
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21: It's the weekend, and this judge has a lot to scroll through. We start here. Meta defends itself in a civil case that could upend social media as we know it.
22: We're talking about the very design of Facebook and Instagram.
21: Dozens of states have joined this lawsuit, but who's going to win it? President Trump says the U.S. controls the Strait of Hormuz. Shipping traffic says otherwise.
23: Shipping through the Strait of Hormuz has basically been at a standstill.
21: Investors are growing more nervous that we could be entering quagmire territory. And yes, military recruiting is up, but not for the reasons Pete Hegseth thinks.
24: When did that trend line start? On Election Day 2024.
21: Why young Americans are increasingly signing up for the armed services. From ABC News, this is Start Here Weekend. I'm Brad Milkey. We've been watching lots of trials this week. The case of Luigi Mangione has completely shifted since pleading guilty to federal stalking charges in the murder of UnitedHealthcare CEO Brian Thompson. His state trial in New York is now delayed indefinitely. The Tupac Shakur murder trial is taking shape. Witnesses have started being called to testify against Dwayne Keefe D. Davis. But perhaps more than any of these, the trial that unfolded this week that could have the biggest impact on your life and the lives around you is a civil trial in Oakland, California, concerning Meta, the parent company of Facebook and Instagram. Mark Zuckerberg is expected to testify, but in the eyes of many tech experts, this is a defining trial for social media in general. And this week, opening statements got underway. ABC's Mike Dubusky covers tech and joins us now. Mike, can you just remind us what this trial is about?
22: Yeah, totally, Brad. So this is Meta headed to court in Oakland, California, and it's all over this lawsuit that claims Meta harnessed powerful and unprecedented technologies to basically get younger people addicted to Facebook and Instagram, which are, of course, their flagship social media products. They're basically arguing that those features were designed to get young people engaged on the platform for long periods of time, and that resulted in all these negative health outcomes, everything from body dysmorphia to anxiety to, in some cases, suicidal ideation.
1: It is time that the public see what the executives at Meta have known all along, that their products are designed to addict and harm children.
22: There's a separate claim in this lawsuit, Brad, that alleges Meta actually violated a federal online privacy law as well, saying they unlawfully collected the personal data of their youngest users without getting parental permission. So there's a couple different issues at play here. This case actually goes back several years, which is why it might sound kind of familiar. It was lodged back in 2023 by more than 30 state attorneys general. However, the judge in this case selected the AGs from California, Colorado, New Jersey, and Kentucky to ultimately wage this case in court.
21: I was going to say, it does sound familiar both in like the actual cases and states, but also just like these broader themes we've been talking about for so long now about children and tech.
22: Yeah, and it should, Brad, because Meta just lost two very similar cases that dealt with a lot of these same questions in New Mexico and California just this year.
2: Complete validation of what we've been screaming on the top of roofs about for years.
22: Both of those cases had to do with the negative mental health impacts that features baked into these social media platforms have on consumers, particularly young people. And what do we mean when we're talking about features? Well, we're talking about the very design of Facebook and Instagram. Features like infinite scrolling, where you're on Instagram, and you're just scrolling and scrolling and scrolling, and you never reach the bottom. It is an infinite scroll. There's a term for that. There's also push notifications, which come up a lot in these types of trials. They're notifications that light up your phone. Some studies have shown they have a dopamine response in the brain as well. You can imagine, especially for younger people, lawyers have made the argument that, you know, this has a negative impact on their mental health, particularly if those notifications are going off 24/7, disrupting sleep and so on and so forth. We've seen that argument be made in the past.
3: But it's of very great importance to a generation of people who have been affected.
22: The cumulative effect of this, Brad, according to these lawsuits, has been that the consumer is worse off. And what's more, these cases allege that Meta knew these features were harmful and went ahead with them anyway. This is something that we actually heard about years and years ago on Capitol Hill when Frances Haugen, the very high-profile Facebook whistleblower, appeared before lawmakers alleging that Facebook had all these research documents and material indicating that some of their features were having a negative impact on young people's mental health, and they decided to move forward with those features anyway in an effort to maximize their profits, essentially.
4: Facebook understands that if they want to continue to grow, they have to find new users. The way they'll do that is by making sure that children establish habits before they have good self-regulation.
20: By hooking kids.
4: By hooking kids. I would like to emphasize one of the documents that we sent in on problematic use examined the rates of problematic use by age, and that peaked with 14-year-olds.
22: That's what she alleged in 2021 when she was on Capitol Hill, and that is now showing up again in these court cases.
21: What are the states asking for, I guess? Because Meta has said repeatedly that prosecutors are using hindsight on what they would have done. In fact, they say some of the government solutions are similar to changes Meta has already implemented. And yet, Meta is also saying a verdict against them could be worth $1.4 trillion. That sounds like enough to put a big company like that out of business.
22: Yes, and it's crucial there that Meta is making that claim. So this was an estimate that came up in court filings saying that if this case doesn't go their way, they could be forced to pay $1.4 trillion according to their calculations. It's worth mentioning here, Brad, that the judge in this case, Yvonne Gonzalez-Rogers, has called that number unreasonable, according to the outlet Law 360. Section 230 of the 1996 Communications Decency Act holds that platforms cannot be held held liable for the content that gets published on them. For example, if I go onto Facebook and I say something slanderous about Brad Milkey, not that I ever would, right, you could take me to court, but you couldn't take Meta to court, right? That's the protection afforded by that particular Section 230 provision. What we've seen recently is this new wave of legal strategy from those critics of Silicon Valley saying, hey, this isn't about the content, right? I don't really want to focus in my case on cyberbullying or nefarious actors who might be luring kids to scary parts of the internet.
5: You can't sue them over like the things that the frenemies right. are saying to them at school or whatever, but you can sue them for making them see it again and again and again.
22: Exactly. I can sue them, so they say, over the actual decision-making that's happening in the sort of labs at Meta, at Facebook, at Instagram. They say that falls to a company's responsibility as opposed to an individual's responsibility, and that marks a pretty different set of legal challenges that Meta is now going to have to face.
5: So then I guess what do we hear in opening arguments, and how is Meta like responding to all these claims from prosecutors?
22: So Meta has largely fallen back on the argument that the teen mental health crisis does have a relationship with social media, but it's just a small relationship. It's one piece of a much larger puzzle. In fact, in their opening statement, Meta says that the states can't really prove that there's a definitive link between social media use and all these negative health outcomes, right? It's not a straight line between these two things.
5: All right, we are coming up on a break right now, but when we come back, we will talk more about this Meta trial. That's after the break.
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21: Welcome back to Start Here Weekend from ABC News. I'm Brad Milkey. Before the break, we were talking with ABC's Mike DeBusky about this trial involving Meta, the parent company of Facebook and Instagram. Mike, you mentioned Meta says that there's not a definitive link between social media and negative health outcomes, but if that's their claim, do they need to prove that they're not linked? How are they describing this, I guess?
14: This is something that, you know, they have fallen back on in the past, saying that, you know, it's really difficult to make that particular argument, especially given how relatively new in the grand scheme of things something like social media is. There's just not a ton of reliable data. However, it really hasn't panned out successfully for them in court. Again, they are appealing two decisions against them in New Mexico and in California. So it's going to be interesting to see how they continue to push forward with their arguments here. For what it's worth, in opening statements from the attorney generals, they say that Meta's ongoing efforts to address their role in this teen mental health crisis amount to tissue paper barriers to teens' overuse of these platforms, basically saying things like parental controls aren't being used enough and time limits don't really work on these platforms. The sort of efforts that these companies have made to address some of the, you know, concerns that we've seen in reports across the country as it relates to this.
21: Mike DeBusky covering tech for us. Thank you so much.
14: Yeah, of course. Brett, take care.
21: When you really want to get a sense of how the U.S. economy is doing, looking at the stock market is not the best indicator. Perhaps a better one is the bond market.
16: Labor market's solid, steady. The bond market, the treasury market, it seems to be saying that as well.
21: Remember, bonds, those are little loans for the government. Not loans you're getting from the government, mind you. No, when you buy a bond, you're giving a loan to the government. And in return, you get back a predetermined profit. It's generally a safe investment. That's why grandparents give it to their grandkids on graduation day. But that rate of return tells you a lot about the economic leverage of the government issuing it. Like, if the government is issuing bonds with higher rates of return, it's because they need the cash more. They want those loans. Well, as inflation started subsiding from the pandemic, you could trace these rates of return going a bit lower. The government was on stronger economic footing. Then on February 28th, bing, you can see them start to head upward again. That was the day the U.S. started bombing Iran.
27: They've rejected every opportunity to renounce their nuclear ambitions, and we can't take it anymore.
21: This was not emergency territory or anything. It just seemed to echo uncertainty. President Trump assured people around the world that this would be over in a matter of weeks.
27: We took a little excursion because we felt we had to do that to get rid of some evil. And I think you'll see it's going to be a short-term excursion.
21: Well, this week, whatever was left of our ceasefire with Iran officially ended. There is currently no replacement deal in sight. And while Trump has insisted that the U.S. controls the Strait of Hormuz, ships continue to be bombed as they try to pass through, clogging worldwide shipping. Oil prices have risen. Heck, prices on almost everything have risen. Well, on Tuesday, more investors around the world started dumping their bonds. This often happens when people can smell inflation rising and when governments are sinking further into debt. This usually also means that mortgage rates and credit card debt are heading back up.
16: The committee remains resolute. You've heard this before, but we will deliver price stability.
21: Looking at these numbers, it was almost like you could see investors reckoning with the prospect that this Iran conflict is not a blip, that it's not going anywhere. That is exactly the opposite of the message that President Trump wants to be sending right now. Let's go to ABC's chief Washington correspondent, Jonathan Carl. John, first off, can you just walk us through how the Trump administration is portraying the situation in the Strait of Hormuz right now?
1: Well, there's contradictory messages. You heard from Energy Secretary Chris Wright saying that it's essentially a conflict zone, but the president has been suggesting that everything is fine, that the U.S. is in total control of the strait. In fact, he floated the idea that he could declare it a U.S. territory.
2: Last week, you said that you would soon declare the Strait of Hormuz to be a territory of the United States. Could you elaborate?
7: Well, I just think it's a great idea. Yeah, I mean, we control it. We control it with the blockade.
1: That is not in any way reflecting the reality on the ground. As you know, Brad, shipping through the Strait of Hormuz has basically been at a standstill. Very few ships going through the strait, and the Iranians are absolutely insistent that they are not going to allow the strait to be cleared until the United States meets not just some of the demands that they have, but all of them. And let me tell you, it's a long list of demands.
21: Yeah, I was going to say about Iran. I mean, we're seeing more ships struck just this week. And by the way, not all of them in the Strait of Hormuz. We also saw ships struck right off of Yemen. That's by the Red Sea, which was supposed to be the alternate shipping route. So all this traffic, you'd think, just continues to like grind to a halt. And Iran doesn't sound like they're going anywhere, John.
1: Yeah, I mean, Iran's defiance has only increased. They seem to sense weakness on the part of the United States, a desire that's pretty obvious to anybody that reads his social feed, a desire on the part of the president to end the conflict. And the Iranians are saying, no, we want a lot of things.
7: Well, they want to make a deal, but they're not going to make the kind of a deal that I feel is necessary.
1: We want a total end to any U.S. aggression or threats of aggression in the region. They want reparations for damage done to Iran. They want lifting of sanctions, lifting of oil sanctions. They want unfrozen assets. They want the whole long laundry list of demands that Iran has had for a long, long time to be given to them before they will consent to allowing free traffic through the strait. And then they've been having these negotiations, you know, bilateral negotiations with Oman about setting up a system for a commercial traffic through the strait that is basically setting up a huge toll, a toll for ships coming in and going out. In other words, not free traffic through the strait. That is no longer on the table as far as the Iranians are concerned.
21: And this is why Trump was threatening Oman then, to be like, no, that can't happen.
1: Yeah, exactly why Trump threatened to expand a war that he's been trying to end for several months, saying that he would go after Oman if they got in the way of the president's plans. But look, the president has said many times that the United States has control over the strait. I mean, that is just, I'm sorry, it's just not true.
21: And by the way, John, with all of that, when we think about shipping, when we think about inflation going up, when we think about American debt, we're in the middle of midterm season. So I got to imagine the White House is hoping Americans can just like keep the faith that this will somehow be worked out. Where do negotiations stand with Iran? Because I know Trump's own family members were meeting with Middle Eastern leaders in recent days.
1: Yeah, I mean, yeah, Jared Kushner in the region, but he wasn't meeting with the Iranians. He was meeting with Hamas, not with the Iranians.
21: Right.
1: Negotiations, there are no signs of any significant negotiations underway with Iran. In fact, it seems like the administration, the president's been convinced this is the way to do this, has settled on a strategy of economic pressure on Iran and waiting them out until they just can't handle it anymore. So this means leaving the blockade in place, ramping up sanctions, and hoping that the pressure will build so eventually the Iranians have to relent. But that is a very long prospect, Brad. That is not something that happens overnight. It's not like the Iranians are facing, the regime is facing midterm elections. They know that Trump is, and they know what kind of pressure the Americans will feel. So it's kind of the two sides trying to enforce economic pain on the other.
7: Iran is in big trouble. They have 300% inflation. The country's a mess, and the military is totally defeated.
1: The Iranians seem to have, at least for now, the upper hand there, because they clearly understand that there is a political dynamic back in the United States. And by the way, they do have a little bit of a memory about what happened back during the 1980 election with Jimmy Carter, and how a very young Iranian revolutionary regime put pressure on an American president, economic pressure especially, as well as political pressure,
3: right,
1: going into a key election. And here we have, you know, history in a way repeating itself.
5: Jonathan Carl at the White House. Thank you.
1: Thanks, Brad.
21: President Trump has already sparked controversy this week after various national security comments. First, there was his threat on Fox News to bomb the nation of Oman, which sits right on the Strait of Hormuz, as they engage with their neighbors, Iran, over how to manage ships passing through.
2: This morning you said you would bomb the S out of Oman if they got in the way of reopening the Strait of Hormuz. Would you say you're out of patience with Oman, a strategic
7: No, I don't think they'd behave very well, but we'd handle them very easily.
21: Remember, Oman is traditionally a U.S. ally, but then again, so is South Korea. And this was the other story this week. President Trump said he's instructed the Pentagon to reduce the scale of these joint exercises the U.S. always does with the South Korean military. One reason he gave was he wasn't worried about North Korean dictator Kim Jong-un.
7: You know, he didn't like Biden, he didn't like Obama, he didn't like anybody. But I get along with them very well. No, what I'm doing is making things safer.
21: He also referenced the fact that South Korea has declined to get involved in the Iran war.
7: I called him. I said, would you like to give us a little hand? We don't need help with Iran. But if you'd like, give us a hand with Iran. He said, no, thanks.
21: Some also surmised he might not want to use up valuable ammunition as U.S. stockpiles dwindle. But one resource that is not dwindling right now is the number of U.S. troops. Recruiting actually appears to be up.
4: Our department breaks records. And when did that trend line start? On Election Day, 2024, when the American people said, I want to serve under this president.
21: For months now, Defense Secretary Pete Hegseth has claimed that Americans are eager to join the armed forces because of the culture that he and President Trump have instilled.
4: Another way to put it is peace through strength, brought to you by the warrior ethos. And we are restoring both.
21: So our Pentagon reporter, Steve Bannon, an Army veteran himself, decided to investigate two simple questions. Are more recruits joining the U.S. military? And if so, why? When we get back, we will be joined by Steve to break that all down. That's after the break.
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5: ABC
3: News. I'm Brian Clark. The latest event to mark the nation's 250th birthday is the Freedom 250 Grand Prix. It's an IndyCar race through the streets of Washington, D.C.
6: This is a first-of-its-kind race around the National Mall when they're going to be passing by some of D.C.'s most prominent tourist attractions. These cars can reach speeds up to 240 miles an hour. And at 250 miles long, this is the second-longest street circuit race in IndyCar history.
3: That's ABC's Alex Brochet, and Washington President Trump is expected to wave the green flag to start the race. Canada's vowing to retaliate dollar for dollar after the U.S. imposed 50% tariffs on $20 billion worth of Canadian goods after trade talks broke down. Almost 14,000 homes under evacuation orders in Reno, Nevada because of a fast-growing wildfire. It's now more than 10,000 acres. This is ABC News.
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3: Welcome back to Start Here Weekend from ABC News. I'm Brad Milkey. Before the break, we were talking about the state of U.S. military recruitment, and we're joined by ABC's Pentagon reporter and Army veteran himself, Steve Bainan from Washington. Steve, first off, is it true? I mean, have recruiting numbers improved?
32: The recruiting business is booming. Let's look at the Army. It's the largest branch, therefore needs the most people. They recruited 61,500 people this year. That's up from just under 45,000 a couple years ago when this recruiting crisis started and the Pentagon was having trouble finding people. So the Pentagon's biggest problem is actually finding enough people to be eligible for military service. It estimates just about a quarter of young Americans, 17 to 24, are even eligible to enlist into the military. So they're already dealing with a very small pool of people, and now they got to convince them, right? And the biggest issues with finding enough young Americans to recruit is twofold. A worsening obesity epidemic. People are simply not in shape enough to enlist. The bigger one is actually academic performance. People who want to enlist in the military, they have to take basically what's an SAT style exam. They have to pass it and get certain benchmarks for more advanced jobs in the military. And they've had a tough time finding people who can academically qualify for service.
5: Well, that's interesting, Steve, because like Pete Hegseth for months now has been saying we're getting people back because like the right type of people finally want to join the Army again or join the armed services again. So is that what's happening? Why the turnaround?
32: We've reviewed Pentagon data and we've interviewed some 40 recruits at various stages in the pipeline, and they're joining for the same reason that they've been joining since

0: 80s like at this point?
1: Yeah, so when people think about the military, they probably, you know, they think about infantry, people kicking down doors, maybe some pilots doing some bombing runs. But the services have almost any job you would think about a company having. They have communications people. They have people that work on trucks. They have administrative people that are effectively HR that you would see in any company. You know, I talked to one young woman who was asking a recruiter what it takes to be an attorney in the military. Hmm. And think about it, like young people, it's always hard enough getting into the job market as a young person with any generation. College is really expensive. It's hard to get your foot in the door. We're seeing the rise of AI too, and maybe internship opportunities shrinking. And you think of the military as almost a career fair that is always open. And that's
0: and that's always paying you along the way.
1: Right. They're paying you. Worst case scenario with the military, maybe you don't like it. You serve 4 years and get out. You know, the pitch is you're going to get some job training. You're probably going to network a little bit, and you're going to get a free college and maybe some healthcare out of that. And the adventure is always a good, some sprinkles on top of that.
0: Have the promises changed, or has the net widened? Or like, well, I guess they are getting more recruits though. So like, when did that change?
1: So the recruiting turnaround started under the Biden administration. They created these pre-basic training courses. Say you want to enlist in the military, you come up a little bit short on that academic entrance exam, or maybe you're just a few pounds over what they want. They will send you to Fort Jackson, South Carolina, and over the course of a couple weeks, teach recruits about nutrition, teach them about working out, or for the academic side, some tutoring. And then after a couple weeks, they'll get an opportunity to qualify for enlistment and move on to basic training. And that is where a quarter of Army recruits come from right now.
0: And last question, Steve, because it's talking to me that Secretary Hegseth is saying, hey, like, we have changed the culture, we're getting more recruits. And then you've got people on the other side being like, I don't know, Secretary of what? Who's this guy? Like, is there really no connection between an administration and the recruiting base? Like, do words really not get through at all?
1: Right. And Hegseth's rhetoric, which some people found alarming with comments about women's place in the military, minorities in service. And he's echoed a lot of sentiment that the military has almost divine right to intervene in world affairs. That is definitely carried on to people currently in the service. If the rhetoric doesn't quite make its way to people outside, it's definitely making its way inside.
2: Foolish and reckless political leaders set the wrong compass heading. And we lost our way. We became the woke department, but not anymore.
1: I've talked to plenty of people and continue to in the Pentagon, around the commands, around the military, and there's a lot of concern about what's coming out of the Pentagon and how some of this rhetoric might affect certain groups moving forward. The military is becoming increasingly diverse. The Marine Corps, for example, a quarter of it is Hispanic. And, you know, we've been talking about recruiting issues, but almost that entire dip a few years ago was almost entirely male. Women have been enlisting at roughly the same volume for over a decade. And they're more likely to qualify for service than young men, being less likely to suffer from some sort of obesity and more likely to perform good on those academic tests.
0: Really fascinating analysis by Steve Bannon and the team covering the Pentagon. Thank you so much.
1: Thank you for having me.
0: Drugs on college campuses are nothing new. The nonprofit American Addiction Center say the most abused drugs are alcohol and marijuana, followed by prescription pills and party drugs. But when you think about how recreational drugs get on campus, it's not just kids pilfering from their parents or buying from a guy in a parking lot. It can be a large-scale operation. Well, this week, authorities in Pennsylvania have charged more than a dozen people in what they say is a drug ring dedicated to trafficking cocaine on the campus of Penn State. And to hear prosecutors describe it, participating in this operation had really become part of Greek life at some fraternities. ABC's Matt Rivers has been following this. Matt, what did authorities find here?
3: Well, so according to the Attorney General of the state of Pennsylvania, he calls this a major cocaine operation that kind of went between Philadelphia, New York City, and the Penn State campus, led primarily by two individuals who are now both former Penn State students. One at the top of the food chain, again, according to officials, a gentleman named Agostino Abatiello, and underneath him, a guy named Thomas Robinson. What authorities said is that they were bringing kilos of cocaine at a time, principally from suppliers in New York City and Philadelphia, and then selling it there on campus. They ended up charging 13 former and current students. There were some current students involved in the overall 13. And I should add, Brad, there was a 14th person also charged, a Pittsburgh-based attorney who is the father of Thomas Robinson. Authorities are saying he allegedly interfered in this investigation.

0: investigation. So of all the people that were charged, the top people, five of them received felony charges, others receiving misdemeanors. But clearly, this is a big enough case, a big enough operation that the attorney general wanted to make this a big deal and make it very public in the way he has.
1: How did it allegedly work on campus? So, like, these guys alleged, according to authorities, these guys would get keys of cocaine from New York and bring it in. But once it hits campus, what happens after that? Because, again, there's lots more people allegedly involved.
0: Yeah, so to hear authorities describe it, Abbatiello was the main hookup in between New York and Philadelphia. Robinson helped distribute things on campus. But what was really interesting and what stood out to me was the way it was then packaged on campus. What authorities allege here is that at both the Delta Upsilon and Sigma Chi houses, which are both fraternities that are off campus at Penn State, only one of them, Delta Upsilon, is actually officially within the university's Greek system there. But apparently they were packaging and cutting these drugs inside those two fraternity houses, even at times allegedly as part of a hazing ritual.
2: We found a pattern of events that showed cutting and bagging cocaine was, for some pledges, an indoctrination into the Delta Upsilon and Sigma Chi fraternities.
0: Authorities say they were prepping these drugs for sale inside of fraternity houses there off campus.
1: Unbelievable. And the university came out and said Sigma Chi is not part of their Greek system. They operate independently. But saying Delta Epsilon was and has since been suspended. National organizations behind both fraternities have denounced those allegedly involved in this. Matt Rivers covering it all. Thank you.
0: Thank you.
1: Next up on Start Here Weekend, drug makers say they've just taken a giant leap against cancer in the form of mRNA vaccines. That's after the break.
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2: Welcome back to Start Here Weekend from ABC News. I'm Brad Milkey. The last few years have been a roller coaster for anyone working on mRNA vaccines. Remember, these COVID vaccines from Pfizer and Moderna were really the first time many Americans had heard of this technology. And just to step back and remind ourselves what these are, the job of any vaccine is to teach your body to fight off foreign invaders, right? Like a virus. But many vaccines do that by injecting you with a harmless bit of the virus itself, triggering an immune response in your cells. Well, what these vaccines do is instead of delivering a piece of dead or weakened virus, they use messenger RNA, mRNA, to give our cells a kind of blueprint to creating the proteins that can help keep us safe. Like I said, it's been a roller coaster ride. These things have been criticized by healthcare skeptics.
3: HHS has determined that mRNA technology poses more risks than benefits for these respiratory viruses.
2: HHS Secretary Robert F. Kennedy Jr. has said the process wasn't tested enough, despite the largest successful vaccine rollout in human history taking place, by the way, under his boss, President Trump. Well, now mRNA vaccines are getting some exciting press once again. Earlier this month, the FDA approved an mRNA flu vaccine, and this week, the drug makers Merck and Moderna announced a successful trial of a vaccine that helped guard cancer survivors against repeat cases. So the question now is, not just are we on the verge of new mRNA vaccines, but could they be giving us vaccines for cancer? Let's go to Dr. Michael Posto. He's the chief of the melanoma service at Memorial Sloan Kettering Cancer Center. He's one of the doctors that was part of this clinical trial. Dr. Posto, first off, this was for melanoma, right? Very deadly skin cancer. What is this drug and how does it work?
4: Thank you for your interest in this story. We're thrilled with the results of this phase 3 study that have been reported on top line information so far. This drug is something called intismeran, and it's a personalized cancer therapeutic vaccination strategy where a patient's tumor is used as a blueprint to make their own individual vaccine. And the idea is that if we can just steer the immune response directly to the tumor cells that are abnormal, then in theory, that would be the exact type of response we want to eliminate the residual tumors that might be within a patient that we can't see. And what that actually means for patients in this trial, these patients had high-risk melanoma. It was surgically removed. And the vaccine in combination with another drug called Keytruda was shown to reduce the risk of these patients having recurrent melanoma in the future compared to Keytruda alone. This is a huge advance for us.
2: Well, and so Keytruda, like, I've heard of Keytruda before, in that it was described as like a game changer in terms of managing melanoma. This seems like what, you add a vaccine to the mix and you can really keep the melanoma from coming back? That seems like a huge deal.
4: It's a huge deal. Keytruda by itself has already been shown to reduce the risk of melanoma coming back after surgery. Now we have an additional therapy on top of Keytruda that has shown to further reduce the risk of melanomas coming back after surgery.

0: surgery for high-risk melanoma. So this is an additional benefit on top of the benefit Keytruda already afforded in this particular space.
1: How important is it that this was an mRNA vaccine? Like, could you have done this with a different vaccine, or was this technology the only way you could make something like this?
0: It's an open question. How critical is the mRNA construct specifically in this approach? This is very different than other types of mRNA vaccinations, like the COVID vaccines, as we had spoken about. Those are off-the-shelf vaccines where the same kind of vaccine is given to everybody. In this particular approach, each individual patient has their own construct made for themselves. So it's the ultimate personalized type of a strategy. And we believe that mRNA vaccines are particularly immunogenic as well, that create these favorable immune responses against cancer in this particular context. So we think that this is really going to be an important type of platform for not only our patients with melanoma, but ideally patients with other types of cancers as well.
1: That's interesting, the mRNA of it all, because I remember, like, as they were rolling out the COVID vaccines, yes, they were the same for everyone, but that's because, like, you just had to go in really big batches. The exciting thing that doctors were saying was, like, you can customize these bad boys as much as you want, because, like, the mRNA technology makes it so you can make really quick batches. The FDA might not approve them quickly, but, like, you can do lots of these per year if you wanted. Is that the difference here, that, like, you can make these very unique for each patient?
0: That's right. Yeah, there are a lot of issues in terms of kind of how do we manufacture this quickly? How do we scale this quickly? And the advances in mRNA technology in general are a way to help facilitate all of that.
1: Wait, so doctor, I mean, are we talking about like cancer vaccines? Is that, it sounds crazy for me to say that, but at least therapy wise, in terms of a vaccine that could keep a type of cancer in check, could we see this elsewhere?
0: I think the most important issue with this type of an approach is this is not a melanoma only treatment. This is a treatment for building the body's immune response against the patient's own certain type of tumor that they have. So this could be used and is being tested in clinical trials for patients with all different kinds of cancers. And the hope is in the future that if you have surgical resection of a high-risk tumor, like lung cancer, bladder cancer, or other types of tumors, in theory, this approach might even be effective for you. It hasn't yet been proven that way, and it needs to be tested. But that's where I think we hope the whole field of cancer care is going based upon this result in melanoma.
1: Yeah, what is next here? Because the FDA has not signed off on this, right? This is purely experimental at this point. So what's next?
0: The next steps, I think, from a regulatory perspective, I'm sure the study sponsors are putting together data that will be submitted to regulatory agencies for hopeful ultimate approval based upon these data. But that all needs to be reviewed. And then as the melanoma field, we need to also see the real data itself. We have top line data. We have the study's summary snapshot that this was a positive trial, meaning favorable for reducing recurrences. But we need to see how positive was it? What were the side effects? What were the details of the different data endpoints? And that we look forward to seeing in the near future.
1: Right. And as you sort through the recurrence numbers, it's still not clear whether people actually live longer as a result. But really interesting here. Dr. Michael Postel from Memorial Sloan Kettering, thank you so much.
0: You're welcome. Thank you for your interest in this.
1: And one last thing. When I'm on a car ride, there are few things that lift my spirits more than some good tunes. Like, there is no doubt in my mind, a new album release can rescue my mood. But can that music also perhaps make me a worse driver? Researchers at Harvard Medical School put forward a study in the JAMA Network Open Journal that suggests a link between big-time album releases and car crashes. These researchers pored through data going back years about how much people are streaming music. These numbers obviously spike on big album release days. The biggest one of all they examined was October 2022, when Taylor Swift released Midnights. I have this thing where I get older, but just never wiser. Midnights become my afternoons. Compared to the days before and after releases like this, they say traffic fatalities on album release day specifically were 15% higher. What's more, they were higher among younger drivers, male drivers, solo drivers, and people likely to use infotainment systems in their car. In short, they surmise, people who might be more likely to listen to whatever just dropped, whether that's Swift or Drake or Bad Bunny or Harry Styles. These were all album drops that were on this list. Now, there are plenty of reasons to take this with a grain of salt. For one, correlation does not equal causation. And just because someone died on the day of an album launch or the day of a full moon, whatever, does not mean that's what caused the accident. Researchers can't even conclude these victims' phones were involved in these crashes. But these researchers also say it would make sense given how risky it is to look at your phone while driving. A report from the National Highway Traffic Safety Administration a couple years back said that 8% of fatal crashes at this point are distraction-related. When you finally do want to hear that new song, think about it. You got to unlock the phone. You got to open the app, find the release, read a track list, and select the song you want. It's a lot. And that's really the point of the study, not to single out the music industry, but to single out moments of big-time phone usage across the board and see if there is that link. In the meantime, though, as tough as it is to wait for your favorite podcast, it's always fine to obey the voice telling you, don't touch that dial. This is a chance for those classic rock fans, right, to be superior. Like, I don't need these newfangled streaming services. I got my CD changer just like it ever was. All right, that'll do it for us. Thank you so much for listening to Start Here Weekend from ABC News. Start Here Weekend is produced by Aaron Ferrer, Emily Schutz, Jen Newman, and Anthony Ali. Ariel Chester is our social media producer. Josh Cohen is director of podcast programming. I'm our managing editor. Thanks to John Newman, Tara Gimbel, Eamon McNiff, and Katie Dendos. If you want to hear the daily edition of Start Here, check out our podcast. 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I'm Brad Milkey. 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
6: This is Speaking Freely. I'm Annette Newell. Thanks so much for joining us this week.
7: Federal cuts have resulted in less food access for 1 million.
6: There are many signs that hunger in Oregon is at historic highs. Roughly 1 in 7 people and 1 in 6 children are coping with food insecurity. Visits to the Oregon Food Bank Network surged 51% over a two-year period to a record 2.9 million visits as housing and grocery costs increased, while recent federal cuts to SNAP benefits have left tens of thousands of Oregonians without help. The Supplemental Nutrition Assistance Program, or SNAP, in Oregon provides monthly food benefits to low-income people and families. This year, more than 750,000 Oregonians are relying on this program to buy groceries, seeds, and food-producing plants at grocery stores, online retailers, and farmers markets. Households qualify if their income is at or below 200% of the federal poverty level. The maximum monthly income limits, for example, for a household of four is $5,500. But now, some federal changes expanded mandatory SNAP rules, sparking a sharp pushback.
7: I wanted to share a little bit about Oregon Food Bank's vantage point, what we're seeing.
6: The SNAP program in Oregon's facing some extreme challenges due to federal cutbacks. That's according to Andrea Williams, the president of the Oregon Food Bank.
7: We source and distribute nutritious and fresh food across the state. Last year, the network distributed 125 million pounds of food. That equates to 105 million meals. That's a lot of food. And yet, what we know is that it's not enough. Community need is outpacing our food supply. Over the last 2 years, we've seen a 51% increase in visits to our food sites That represents 2.9 million visits. And these are seniors on fixed incomes. These are working families with young kids, all having to stretch their household incomes as cost of food, rent, healthcare, gas has just continued to skyrocket. And at the very same time, we've seen a 20%

0: reduction in food supply from the USDA due to federal cuts. So we're doing everything in our power to make up for that, to source as much food as we can, but we're also having to see that our pantries are adapting on the ground. In Coos Bay, our partners at South Coast Food Share told us people start lining up for their free food market 2 hours in advance. Produce used to be unlimited. Now we have to cap it. In the Dalles, one pantry now alternates dry goods and produce every other week. These pantries are stretching what they have. We're getting creative so that we can serve the increased number of people coming to our doors. In fact, just 2 days ago, I volunteered at Nourish Oregon in Southeast Portland. 170 people came through. The reductions in federal food have meant less protein, and this particular pantry is making up for it by sourcing from community donations. They're using what they receive to purchase protein. But it only goes so far. As I was handing out meat that day, I had to, at the end of the pantry hours, turn people away, elders, without any protein for the week. And I can't tell you how heartbreaking that is for volunteers on the ground at the pantries that are seeing this in our 1,200 food sites. And this is happening over and over again. On top of this day-to-day work, our community continues to count on us in moments of crisis. So when last November's government shutdown left SNAP recipients unsure if they would have grocery money on their card, we saw the highest number of visits to our pantries in our history as SNAP benefits were running out.
1: She says Oregon Governor Tina Kotek's emergency declaration and $5 million food investment did help in the crisis, thanking the governor during a roundtable discussion about hunger in Oregon.
0: We made a vital lifeline in this moment, so thank you. Got letters of thank you. It was so critical. And I just want to say, though, that this moment underscores the limits of what food banks can do. For every meal a food bank provides, SNAP provides 7, right? So our food assistance system is not a replacement, which is why at Oregon Food Bank, we are strong proponents of investment in keeping as many people on SNAP.
1: This week, Jessica Amaya Hoffman, ODHS's SNAP director, announced.
2: The main thing we want for Oregonians to note is that not everyone who is subject to SNAP work or activity rules actually has to meet them. 93% of Oregonians subject to these rules currently qualify for an exemption. There are many reasons someone might qualify for an exemption. Pregnancy or physical or mental health conditions, caregiving responsibilities, work, education or training, or where they live. And those circumstances can change. Someone who didn't qualify for an exemption before may qualify now. So before you assume that you have to meet the activity rules, please contact us. If your case has closed and you were subject to those activity rules and your circumstances have changed, we want to help review that situation to determine whether or not an exemption applies to you today and to explain what your options are. If you don't meet the requirements, we can also help with that too. Our message is simple. If you have questions about SNAP work or activity rules, contact us. We're here to help you understand the rules and keep the food benefits you qualify for.
1: Mark Edowitz from the Oregon State University Policy Analysis Lab has been studying food insecurity in Oregon for the last 25 years, focusing on patterns and trends.
3: Well over 500,000 Oregonians every year experience food insecurity. We also know that food insecurity rises and falls with economic conditions. So it rose during the Great Recession. It fell slowly in the years right after the recession. Then it came down really fast. And then the pandemic hit. And it turned around again. And now food insecurity is on the rise once again. We also know that food insecurity is concentrated among particular groups. So not surprisingly, people with lower incomes, more education, renters, all have much higher rates. Communities of color experience food insecurity at a higher rate. Also, rural Oregon has a higher food insecurity rate than urban. An unfortunate recent reality is that the kinds of studies we do to document this and track it are not going to be possible now because the current administration has completely defunded all the collection of data that would allow us to keep track of this sort of thing. One of the other things we know from our research is that food insecurity goes down when people get help. SNAP, for example, is a really powerful program for addressing food insecurity. It doesn't eliminate food insecurity, but it does help people feed their families in more nutritious ways with less stress, pressure, worry. So it's not perfect, but it really helps. We also know

0: that the people who are on SNAP are usually employed, or they're getting training for employment, that they meet a strict set of eligibility criteria. So the program has helped shorten the line at food bank for many years that enjoyed a fairly bipartisan support. Another unfortunate reality of basically of HR1 is that SNAP education as a program has been eliminated. That used to be run through OSU. And so now there is no longer a team that is assisting SNAP recipients in being able to stretch their food dollars. That program has been eliminated. Oregon has actually been a national model for taking food insecurity seriously. We have the Oregon Hunger Task Force. It's nowhere else in the country. We, for many years, were one of the most efficient states at getting people enrolled in SNAP. While other states were struggling to get 50% of their eligible people enrolled, we were approaching 100%.
1: And he says that near 100% enrollment record might be because Oregon is one of the only states in the country that has declared in state law that all persons have the right to be free from hunger.
2: Every day I talk with folks who are trying to understand if they qualify for support and what they need to do to keep that food.
1: Gant is with ODHS, describing what he sees as he works as a public benefit specialist at a storefront office in Hillsboro.
2: Folks aren't experts in SNAP. They're parents, workers, older folks, people going through very difficult periods in their lives. And they come to us because they need help. My job is to take those rules that can be very complicated and help someone understand what those rules can mean for their life. In October, Oregon implemented the changes dictated by HR1. And one of those changes was that households receiving energy assistance can only get the full utility deduction, which is a huge part of how their benefits are calculated, if they have someone over 60 or they have a disability in their filing group. That change required new processes. We have to get proof of energy assistance and rental assistance payments, which can be burdensome to workers and SNAP applicants. Many folks applying for SNAP are getting more than one type of energy assistance or rental assistance, often from more than one place, often from multiple nonprofits. We used to accept what applicants told us as long as it was reasonable, but after HR1, we have to ask folks to bring in proof from each assistance source. This can take them a lot of time visiting offices, making phone calls, and looking for documents. To make things even harder to understand, the federal rules on how assistance is treated for SNAP are very specific. Depending on who the assistance was paid to, how much it is for, and how often it's received, it can be treated in many different ways. Staff are committed to not making mistakes and often have to reach out to SNAP policy to make sure each assistance type is coded correctly. When policies are this hard for staff to understand, it's even harder to explain it to everyday folks. I recently assisted a family who was required to provide verification of energy assistance they received from different community partners in 2 different months. Because of when they applied for SNAP, we had to verify both months. The family did not have a working phone, computer, or vehicle. They had to go in person to both agencies, requiring multiple trips by public transit. A huge investment in time was required to get the necessary verification. As an eligibility worker, I don't make these rules, but I have my responsibility to help implement them in as fair a way as I can and make sure our applicants understand them to the best of our abilities. Sometimes, even after we've done all that, we have to deliver very difficult news. Each new obligation creates a barrier to vulnerable Oregonians in accessing the help they need.
1: Renee describes what she sees as she works as a public benefit specialist, also known as an eligibility worker.
3: On any given day, we speak with an average of more than 20 participants to review the work requirements. With these changes going into effect, our workload increased significantly. We began to receive over 1,000 referrals a day. From my experience, many people I've spoken to experience homelessness, are veterans, or are living with disabilities, or all of the above. My day-to-day work involves connecting with participants, getting to know their current circumstances, understanding where they're at. I start by asking if they're aware of the work requirements, and most folks aren't. We review whether they are meeting the work requirements, which is either earning the $935.25 per month or completing 80 hours of work-related activity. If they do not meet these requirements, we move on to reviewing all their exemptions. I explain the exemptions for individuals experiencing houselessness, veterans, and former foster youth under the age of 24 were removed due to the HR1. If someone cannot meet these requirements or meet an exemption, they can only receive SNAP for 3 months. Every month that they do not meet for these requirements, they receive a countable month. And based on where they're at in that timeline, we schedule an appointment with Oregon Employment Department, or OED. So they can support with employment, training, or volunteer opportunities quickly enough to help them keep their food benefits. One of the biggest impacts we have seen is OED's schedules were booked far out. So unfortunately, by the time many participants were able to meet with OED, their SNAP benefits were already ended because they reached the time limits, even though they were follow the steps we gave them to maintain those benefits. I once worked with a participant whose SNAP benefits had closed. They fully understood the work requirements and had read all the notices. They actually did an exemption, but hadn't reported it because they were worried it might affect future employment. They were actively looking for work and had submitted many applications, but due to their disabilities, they're unable to work more than 20 hours a month. I reassured them that their exemptions does not affect their future employment and that their information is not shared. Since they did meet an exemption, we were able to reactivate their SNAPs and give them that reassurance. I also offered referrals to the STEP program as they could support their job search and helping them update their resumes, prepare and interview new skills, which the client did request for me to send that referral and get that process started for them. We had another participant called in due to their SNAP ending. They previously were exempt for the requirements, but because they were experiencing houselessness and living in their car, unfortunately, they did not have access to meet these requirements when they have little support or are turned away due to their circumstances or lack of experience. We see this often with young people as well. Many tell us that they apply for hundreds of jobs, but they aren't hired because they have no work experience. These services we provide to the community are essential for helping people become self-sufficient. We are here to support and assist our communities. These changes have caused a domino effect from how we offer our services to how we create these safe spaces to the level of support we are able to provide.
1: John Bird is the executive director of a farmers group in Oregon.
4: Rural areas have been some of the hardest hit. Many of the farmers and ranchers that we deal with, their seasonal employees rely on SNAP benefits. Last fall, we learned also that the 10 to 30% of their total grocery sales come from SNAP. That's a significant percentage of their sales. It's a big impact in rural areas. In some areas, the EBT sales make up almost 50% of the sales for some of those farmers, 25% on average. Impact on groceries, the impact on farmers markets, it's a huge impact to rural areas. The farmers and ranchers have generously donated to farmers in hunger. We get 3 to 4 million pounds of quality stuff every year, and over our 20 years in the Oregon Food Bank Network. The farmers, in spite of this generosity, happens in spite of the cost of diesel, cost of fertilizer, it's skyrocketing. So the farmers that we, the ranchers we deal with, they get feeding hungry people. They will step up when asked and when they know about a need. A good example of this was the last fall during the SNAP crisis. Just one phone call and we got two semi-loads, about 80,000 pounds of potatoes made available at the next day. And so we were able to do those kind of connections and the kind of ability to respond that way.
1: Oregon State Senator Lisa Reynolds is also a doctor who says she's worried about the impact of hunger she's seeing on her patients, especially the youngest ones.
5: So I'm also a pediatrician. I was in clinic all day yesterday. And I ran for office because I wanted to do more for my patients and what I can do in the exam room. Because I had a front row seat to what's happening, what's working and not working for families. And of course, here's what does not work for families. Not having enough food. And we asked the patients in my clinic, does the food run out before the month does? And when patients reply yes, we connect them with caseworkers and we do everything we can, but we know that, especially in light of HR1, that it often isn't enough and how cruel it is that we are telling a breastfeeding mom or hungry school-aged child, we've exhausted everything we can. The SNAP being cut, right, is sending more people to the food banks and food pantries. We're so grateful for that. But as we've said, we can't backfill the dollars or the food that's being cut by this cruel federal administration. So with Rep. Valderrama, I serve on the Governor's SNAP Roundtable, and we've advanced essential investments and adjusted our policies as best we can to mitigate, and we just need to keep this partnership up. I talk a lot about the toxic stress of poverty, especially its impact on babies, and how it robs babies of their full potential. It literally can prevent brains from growing and bodies from developing, and the cruelty just kind of seems to be the point. These SNAP benefits, I feel like they've broken this cherished social compact in our nation, right? The federal dollars that we all send in the form of our taxes are being diverted from the safety net that our lower income families need, right? This is a core function of government, right? That those of us who can give our resources so that we can protect those who need our help. So good humans, especially including Ecumenical Ministries of Oregon, are fighting back. We're going to preserve our school meals for all and our summer EBT funding so that kids can learn and be healthy. And we must maximize our students' ability to focus and learn. We'll roll up our sleeves and do the work that we need to do to protect every Oregonian. And we must throw out these politicians who voted to trade the food on our kids' plates for a tax cut for the wealthy.
1: Oregon Governor Tina Kotek talks about what she's seen over decades in the fight against hunger in Oregon.
6: The early 2000s were a challenging time for the state. There were terrible budget cuts, and I worked in coalition with other organizations to hold on to essential services for vulnerable communities. And unfortunately, that fight is back. I am no stranger to this fight. We have fought through the Great Recession, through the pandemic, and I have been standing alongside Oregonians and fellow advocates for years to protect people and our state when cuts threaten health and safety. What has always been key to my work has been listening to the people who are hurting and listening to people who are working hard to help them. I sat down with a room full of Oregonians who have lost their SNAP benefits because of President Trump and his big ugly bill. They told me how federal cuts are affecting them and their families. And it is beyond heartbreaking. I'm just honestly super angry at the moment. What I heard was a room full of people who want to be contributing to this state and to this country, who need a little bit of help, and there is a system working against them right now. I heard from parents who are trying to do the best thing for their kids who might have challenges, kids who require more time and effort, and the federal government is saying, by the way, we're going to take that time away from you and your kid to make you do X, Y, and Z just to be able to put food on your table. I heard from refugees who are here legally, who want to be engaged in work and finding a path here in this country, who don't know how they can put food on the table. And while folks in that room are very thankful of the food pantries that help with emergency food, they also understand that should not be making up for a system that should be working better. There's more red tape. There's more requirements. It doesn't think about people as human beings and what they are going through. There's a lot of unknowns. There's a lot of anxiety. And it is completely unfair and unnecessary. Then I sat down with advocates, agency workers, folks who run our food pantry here in Northeast Portland, people who work on studying food insecurity around our state, farmers who are helping to feed people. And they're all working hard to make sure that people don't go without when our federal government is making it harder for people to have SNAP benefits and actually go to the grocery store to buy their own food. Since last year, visits to food pantries across the state are up 51%. And we all know that household costs are up, price of gas, price of housing, price of utilities. That's happening at the same time. So we have these pantries that are seeing 51% increase in people coming in, 20% less help from the federal government to buy the commodities that stock these food pantries. The basement here has a big freezer and cooler. It's really empty. And that is a result of also the federal government saying, we're not going to give you your SNAP benefits, and we're going to cut the food that comes into these pantries. People are being turned away. There is less protein in our pantries. Folks on the southwest coast of our state in Southern Oregon are waiting 2 hours in line just to get into their food pantry. We know it's happening across the state. And we know food pantries should not be a replacement. I also was hearing again the numbers that we have fought for years to fix. And we have been successful. And now we are back in a crisis mode. 500,000 Oregonians are food insecure. And we have a federal government that is fighting against our best interests in trying to help those families. That's rural households where adults might have a disability. Our communities of color are disproportionately impacted by food insecurity across our state. And if you're a parent with a single income and you've got kids, you know how hard it is right now. And I heard from some of those folks as well. And then we say, well, you need help. And so you should have education and training. And the federal government is also cut the education and training program that goes along the fact if you're getting SNAP benefits, there is some help. I heard from workers at the state agencies, the Oregon Department of Human Services, that are working really hard and are having to explain every day incredibly new, complex requirements for families. Here are all the things that you have to do to qualify. And let me just share one of those. This idea that when you get help from somewhere else, for example, for helping you pay your energy bill, we are now requiring families to go to every one of those organizations to give us a piece of paper that they then take back to the office to say, see, I'm showing you exactly where I'm getting other help. And if you've never gone through the system, it's not like one-stop shopping, folks. You go to multiple agencies. You got $100 here, $200 there, $150 there. And then you have to go to every single agency and give a piece of paper that has to go back to these agency workers to try to figure it out for them. That is what the Trump administration is doing, and that's completely unacceptable. I have a bigger word for it, but I'm going to be nice and not say that. I also want to thank our farmers who are standing ready to help feed folks.

0: farmers are doing 3 to 4 million pounds of food every year to help feed our families. People are ready, but these farmers and ranchers are also hurting. Gas prices are up. They're struggling to feed their families as well, but they are stepping up to help. I know Oregonians are going to step up, but there has to be a better way to do this. This pantry here in Northeast Portland has served annually 250,000 people, 250,000 people getting food, emergency food, from this pantry alone. That is not the type of Oregon we want. Now, I'm very proud of Oregonians who have stepped up and doing this work, and we're going to keep doing it, but this is not how this should work. Because people should be able to get their SNAP benefits and go to the grocery store to shop. And that is what we have to continue to fight for. We know that the Trump administration has slashed food assistance, and it's hurting our Oregon families. They're honestly just making it so hard for families who qualify to access the food help they need. New rules, confusing processes, barriers that are nearly impossible to navigate. Around 38,000 Oregonians have lost their benefits and now have to figure out how they're going to feed themselves, with some help from a pantry system that's already been undercut by cuts from the federal administration. Working parents, seniors, people with disabilities, families who are already stretched thin because they are relying on food assistance to take care of themselves and their children. I think we can all agree in a bipartisan fashion that hunger should not be a political weapon. And Oregon is not going to stand by while families go without food. My administration has been acting since last year to try to address this crisis. When the SNAP benefits that were threatened during the federal shutdown last year were cut off, my team and I used every available tool to protect food access for Oregonians. I declared a hunger emergency. I authorized $5 million to support our Oregon Emergency Food Pantry Network so people could get help. And Oregon, along with other states, went to court to release the tax dollars that we pay to come back to this community to support SNAP. And when the federal court said President Trump was wrong, the staff, the wonderfully committed staff at the Oregon Department of Human Services, worked hard and worked many long hours to make sure those crucial benefits were loaded the very moment we could get them back out to people so they could buy groceries as soon as possible. And the planning doesn't stop there. My office convened an ongoing roundtable of experts so we can get the advice we need to strategize and to work our way out of this problem as best we can, because we need to protect SNAP and maintain food access for Oregonians. We meet with our workforce. We ask them what we need to improve the program and build on it. We secured funding from the legislature, and I want to thank our members, Senator Reynolds and Representative Valderrama, so we could have the sources of resources we need to make sure we can reduce the error rate so we can do a better job with a very complex program, because a federal administration is saying, that's what you need to focus on. Okay, fine, we'll focus on that. We also need to feed people. We have prioritized modernizing the card, the EBT card that people use to get their benefits. It's really important. So now we are trying to get those chips on people's cards so when they go to the grocery store, they will not get scammed out of their benefits. That was thanks to the hard work of the agency as well as the legislature. We cannot let people get their benefits stolen. We got to get them to them, and they need to be able to use them. Our SNAP employment and training partnership with the Oregon Employment Department is connecting Oregonians who are at risk of losing their benefits because of the work, training, and support they need to maintain them. We have scaled up across our state. 30 counties are now working with the Oregon Employment Department to help with this. Our participation in these new requirements is up, and so fewer Oregonians are losing their benefits. However, because so many people need to get to the Employment Department to do this work, if there's not an available spot and it takes weeks to get in, you could have already lost your benefits by now, because we are doing everything we can, but that clock is working against a lot of people. So I want to recognize the organizations, the food providers, our farmers from Wallowa Lake, our faith community, our community organizations. We are one Oregon, and we are doing this together, and we will keep fighting back, because it's trusted partners and partnerships that actually make this work in the state. People are hungry, they are hurting, and we're going to do everything we can. Oregon cannot fully replace the federal benefits that are being taken away. The federal government needs to restore the cuts that they have made. That is the ultimate solution. But as I said, no one should go hungry, and particularly no child should go hungry because of decisions in Washington, D.C. No senior should skip a meal because of a bureaucratic process that makes them jump through a number of hoops just to get a little bit on their EBT card. And no family should have to choose between putting food on the table or paying rent or their other bills. So here in Oregon, we are focused on looking ahead. We are focused on what we can do. And I'm going to keep fighting with everything I have. This is immoral with the Oregonians across the state. We are going to make sure we're going to do everything we can to make sure people don't go hungry.
1: Here, COTEC responded to the Trump administration's claim that the changes were made to prevent or reduce waste, fraud, and abuse and reduce error rates. And she says, as far as making progress in Oregon,
0: we are making progress. We have always been focused here in the state on making sure that we administer a complex federal program as best we can. And we have work to do, and we have resources to work on that. And I just want to remind people, errors come about when we collect the wrong information or people inadvertently report the wrong information. And this isn't about fraud. This is about administrative complexity. So we're working on that. We want to make it easier for people to report accurately on a regular basis so we can reduce what is perceived as an error in the system. Because what HR1 says is if you have too much error in your system, we're going to make you pay more for it. And we want to avoid that because I'd rather have those dollars go into helping feed people and not worried about the administrative overhead. So we are making improvements. I want to give props to the Oregon Department of Human Services. They have an entire work plan of how we're going to do that. The legislature has given them additional resources, and we'll work on that. And it is unconscionable to kick people off the program for perceived ineligibility, because that's not true. People are leaving the program because they can't meet the new red tape.
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7: Thank you so much and welcome in to the 621st edition of Beyond the Headlines, a behind-the-scenes look at some of the stories making news right here in the Northwest and beyond as we move through this month of August 2026 on all seven of our Connoisseur Media Portland radio stations, including FM News 101. We are starting off with the story of the week. Did you catch the video of the two goats riding a TriMet bus? Casually getting on and off like they knew what they were doing. It's a riot. Well, that thing went viral, and TriMet is capitalizing with T-shirts and everything. KXL's John Eric Smith spoke with TriMet spokesman Tyler Graff about the Portland bus riding goats.
8: This was just last week. Today is the week anniversary of us posting about it. Yeah, I mean, it took off. It was like a supernova, really. We came across the video it was sent to us by our security team and posted it the next day. And it really took off after that, started fielding questions and inquiries from the media. They wanted the video for themselves to share it, to dig into the mystery of the goats, because at that time we did not know who the goat owners were. We didn't know anything about the goats. The only thing that we knew is what we saw in the video was that they were interested in that bus. They wanted to board it. And then they were shooed away and scampered off into the distance. And so after a little bit of digging, the media found out who the owners were, and the story just continued to snowball after that. But it was truly a viral moment where we posted it, and then it snowballed in popularity.
9: There's one thing I know, and it's Portlanders not only just love animals, but specifically we got this thing about goats in the city. I don't know what it is. And the internet loves goats. as well. So to commemorate the 15 minutes of fame for these goats, you guys have

0: a t-shirt. How did the idea come about?
1: Yeah. So after about 8 hours, it was evident just how big of a deal the goats had become. I mean, it's really interesting to watch something slowly go supernova like this. So we thought, how can we commemorate the moment? And creating a t-shirt seemed like the natural answer, something we could turn around really quickly and put it out there for people. TriMet's marketing team and designer convened just basically one afternoon last week and churned out a quick design and started selling them on TriMet's gear store website, which is store.trimet.org. And that's basically how it came about. And all of the proceeds go toward supporting public transportation. So if you are kind of on the fence about buying one, just know that it's a way of providing some financial support. That said, the shirts are limited. And as of now, as I'm talking to you, we have nearly sold out of our stock. So if people do want one, they might want to go out and purchase one today or tomorrow.
0: I'm going to ask you to use your best powers of description and describe the shirt, the color, the what the graphic is, the message.
1: Yeah, it's a black t-shirt that shows exactly what happened in a cartoon format. It's an FX2 division bus, one of our green bendy buses, with two very happy looking goats, Billy the Kid and Billy the Goat, disembarking the bus, getting off the bus, and it says, TriMet is goated. TriMet is the greatest of all time.
0: I'm not one of the cool kids. Remind us, goat and goated, especially, meaning, well, like you said, greatest of all time, but to be goated would be to be one of, right?
1: Yeah, the best.
0: So it's a punny shirt.
1: It's a punny shirt, yep.
0: As just someone who works at TriMet, I mean, it's no secret. You guys are, we had the message earlier this week. You know, the big change is coming this weekend. Ridership is down in some places. But you see this kind of overwhelming support via a t-shirt for a goofy moment. Is it kind of heartwarming that, like, okay, yes, TriMet is still a big part of the community? Or do you guys go, hey, maybe don't buy the t-shirt and ride the system?
1: It's both of those. You know, it's the moment was a perfect example of what Portland is. I mean, it's a perfect Portland moment. And now, especially now, we all need a little bit of joy in our lives. It was, for us at TriMet, heartening and heartwarming to see this outpouring of interest and support. And, we take it to heart because we are such an important part of the community. We do want people to write us and to understand the importance and the value that we bring to the community. And so this was just a great way of shining a spotlight on us in this one moment of time. And, you mentioned Portland and the interest that Portlanders have shown in the goats and the goat story. But we've received so much attention just from around the country and around the world that it's almost been overwhelming.
2: There is Tyler Graff from TriMet with KXL's John Eric Smith talking about the now world-famous TriMet goats and their budding t-shirt line. The way these two goats walk on and off the bus is something you just have to watch and enjoy. Tualatin's mayor says a new agreement with Lam Research could bring over 400 jobs to the city. Washington County and the city of Tualatin have approved a strategic investment program agreement with Lam Research, where the $1.7 billion would be invested through 2041. KXL's Dane Vaughter recently spoke to the mayor of Tualatin. We're going to pick up the conversation from where he introduces himself for this story.
3: Frank Buminick, mayor of the city of Tualatin.
4: Awesome. And yeah, you guys have signed off, the city of Tualatin signed off on a strategic investment program between Tualatin and Lam Research. Let's before we dive into all the specifics, why don't you just give us a little bit of background on this agreement and what Lam Research means to the city of Tualatin?
3: The Lam Research is committing to invest about $1.5 to $1.7 billion investments in the city of Tualatin to expand their facilities here in Tualatin. They're looking at building possibly three buildings to expand their R&D and manufacturing capabilities for the next 15 years. And it's looking to create about 400-450 jobs over that time period. And what's exciting about that is the average pay of those jobs will be in the six figures.
4: Wow, so this is big news for Tualatin residents, or I mean, I imagine Tualatin residents, but I imagine not all employees are necessarily Tualatin residents, correct?
3: Correct. We have, it's interesting that the population of Tualatin sometimes exits

0: not just the city. Growing the Silicon Forest has been a tough in the last few years, considering the economy, how Oregon's viewed business-wise, and this was a big shot in the arm that Lamb is so confident in Washington County and Tualatin that they're willing to commit this amount of money.
1: I was going to say, yeah, I mean, 1.5 to 1.7 billion. And I mean, Tualatin, I grew up in Lake Oswego, spent many time, have many friends out in Tualatin. But I mean, seems like a lot of money for the city.
0: They're spending a lot of money. The improvements, of course, are going to be the three buildings is, subject to the tax. What people are asking about is, where is the tax abatement? And the tax abatement is on the high-end equipment that they're going to be bringing in. A lot of their equipment only has a lifetime of 3 to 5 years. So this gives them a little bit of a break tax-wise on the value of those machines are high-end. They lose their value fairly quickly. So that's how the tax abatement works, is that we're giving them a break on machinery, but they still have to pay the full freight on the land and the buildings.
1: Awesome. That was my next question. I was asking about that partial abatement, and that starts 2028 or 2029. Set in stone. Okay. And I also feel it's good to
0: basically when construction's done, that's when the abatement will start.
1: And I do also, this proposed agreement isn't necessarily set in stone. It's going to be considered by the Oregon Business Development Commission. How do you feel as the mayor? Are you feeling pretty confident that this will be able to get through?
0: This is easily going to get through because Washington County is the facilitator, if you will. They had the initial approval, and they're the ones who are going to overlook how the program rolls out over time, because one of the big questions is making sure the investment is done over those 15 years and also that those 400 to 450 jobs actually become reality over the 15 years. So they'll be doing annual checks to make sure that, both sides are committing and following the rule of the commitment. But I got an email from the governor with a letter, which I usually don't get very often, encouraging us to support this. So I'm sure she's going to be behind this.
1: Awesome, Mayor. Those are the questions I have. I got plenty here to put together a story for tomorrow morning. Do you want to open it up to you, though? Is there anything else that I didn't bring up about this that you would like to let the general public know about?
0: I think, like I mentioned, this is a huge investment for Lamb, and what folks are super appreciative here in Tualatin is, again, their commitment to our city. They've been here for 20 years. They've been in the county for 30. And as was brought up several times during the hearing, is it's not just the jobs at Lamb that this is going to help. All their vendors, all their downstream suppliers also have now a spurt in their business. So it's going to trickle down throughout the county to their vendors. And the other thing we're really super excited about is Lamb is super committed to apprenticeships and training people. I was actually at a graduation of quite a few folks from PCC who were taught how to use their very high-end electron microscopes to look for defects in product. And they were trained for free, and they were given jobs as soon as they graduated. So they are very committed to hiring local talent, and these jobs are fantastic paying jobs.
1: That's awesome. I'm really happy to hear about this kind of partnership here in the metro area. Love hearing about it. We'll get the word out, Mayor, and thank you for your time today.
0: I appreciate you putting the focus on them. Thank you.
2: And there is Tualatin Mayor Frank Bubenick with KXL's Dane Vodder. Great story on business development for Tualatin. Another great local business story here. Intel's former president started a business connecting aspiring professional athletes with recruiters. And KXL's Noah Friedman reports she's now investing directly in local sports. Renee James developed Lake Oswego-based Rule 42 using her background in big tech. She says the goal is to connect recruiters with underserved athletes who may not be prepared for a complicated system. It is a terrific story, and here is Noah with Renee James.
3: Yeah, Rule 42 really came out of my journey as a athlete and as a parent of athletes, and going through the scouting and club sports, high school, college, through to the pro level, just the lack of information, transparency, how the system works, and how expensive it is. And so I felt like, based on my long history in tech, I thought, you know what? I could do better. I'm gonna start a company that helps amateur athletes be discovered.
4: Renee, for the purposes of this partnership with the Hillsboro Hops, for it to just be local, because I saw, is it true you guys are in Lake Oswego?
3: We are.
4: Okay, so just for the fact that you're able to develop.

0: develop this partnership between you guys and the Hops to just have this like locality thing of it? What kind of sparked the talks there between your organization and their organization?
1: That's a great question. We are starting our platform, which is all digital, free for the athletes to create their own player card, if you will. And then we match that through scouting, both digital and old fashioned scouting, with coaches and teams and agents, et cetera. We did a little bit of outreach to people in the community, asking them what would be helpful and how things, you know, how they think things are working today. And we are starting with baseball and softball, just because it's, you know, baseball is the journey that I went on with my sons. Softball is very, very underdeveloped from a scouting perspective. And that led us to conversations with the Hops, who are our local high A affiliate of the Diamondbacks. And I got involved with them, saw what they were doing in youth sports. It's very inspiring what they do in the community. And it's super aligned with our mission of empowering young athletes.
0: Renee, I'm reading over the press release here that the Hops sent out a couple days ago. It says that you guys are the founding partners of the Hops ballpark. So does that mean we're going to get a Rule 42 park, Rule 42 field? What exactly does this partnership entail?
1: Well, it entails a lot of different things. We have a big Rule 42 sign in the bullpen, so you can see it while you're watching games and also on the highway. But what it really means is that we're going to be their partner in marketing activities. They do a lot of youth activities. We've already done one with them on Youth Bat Ball Day for both girls and boys, softball and baseball in the park, an activation around the teams and just furthering kids in athletics. And so you can expect more of that from us with them. But yes, we are sponsors in the park and you will see our name around, and we actually have giveaways and other things as well.
0: One of the things I was doing as I was preparing for this story, Renee, is I saw a recent Portland Business Journal article, and it said that your company also has invested in the Athletes Unlimited Softball League, which of course the Portland Cascade are a part of as well. Just in terms of the larger picture of, like you were talking about, softball being a little bit underdeveloped, what does Rule 42 have in store in terms of not only growing the game of softball with this recent stake that you guys have, but also investing in the local community with the Cascade as well?
1: Yeah, I'm glad you asked that question. The Cascades did awesome this year. And as you know, the Cascades are across the parking lot from the Hops and in the old Hops Stadium. And they had sellout record crowds. Wonderful, wonderful experience for our local community. So softball, unlike baseball, is a 2-year-old as pro, but long, long history of softball, but not an infrastructure of scouting and placing the women into college scholarships. So the NCAA changed the rule on the ceiling on college scholarships, lifted it. So now there are a tremendous number of scholarships for women, and we endeavor to put the scouting infrastructure in place, both digital and, you know, eyeballs, you know, eyes on talent scouting. I acquired Softball America. These are the women that have been doing all of the scouting thus far. They make the ranking list, which just came out 2 days ago, of the top players. And we're going to supercharge that. And all those women need to go to college in order to turn pro. That's how softball works. So matching that talent pool to the available scholarships, D1 through junior college, and helping them make it through to the journey to what now is an outstanding pro league.
0: Renee, last one from me. Is there anything that we haven't had the chance to discuss yet about what you guys do at Rule 42, the partnership with the Hops, the recent ASUSL stake, anything that I haven't had the chance to ask you about yet?
1: I think the biggest thing, you know, our mission is to ensure that athletes, irrespective of their where they live and, you know, their ability to pay, are found. And that youth sports, you know, starting with the two that we are, baseball and softball, but growing to others, that the talent gets recognized and matched, and that it doesn't become burdensome to the parents to get their kids, you know, through. And there's a lot of college scholarships, and I think it's really, really important that we give opportunities, you know, more broadly to everyone. So that's our mission, and it's Very aligned with both the hops and the Cascades. And we're really excited about what the hops are doing. I think you're going to see even more activity this fall. And we are going to be there supporting them along the way.
2: Again, great story. Our thanks to Renee James with Rule 42 and to KXL's Noah Friedman for bringing that to us. You're listening to the 621st edition of Beyond the Headlines. I'm your host, Brett Recamp. Kids may be in denial when some parents rejoice back to school season right around the corner. And KXL's Heather Roberts checks in with Kaiser Permanente pediatrician Dr. Lisa DeNike, who reports now is the time to start adjusting to the appropriate fall sleep schedule. She says it takes a few weeks to adjust 15 to 30 minutes every day.
3: Back to school season in full swing. And as far as people looking forward, we are anticipating getting back to school. But part of that anticipation is adjusting our sleep schedules, which honestly, as a parent, I think is one of the hardest things we have to do for kids. Kaiser Permanente pediatrician Dr. Lisa DeNike, how do we really start that adjustment?
4: I think the first thing we have to do is just get ourselves out of denial. I know there are a lot of parents that are looking forward to their kids being back at school. It's been a busy summer. But I think the really most appropriate way to address this is to start rolling back bedtimes to 1 to 2 weeks before school starts, because it's really hard to adjust a sleep schedule in a matter of days. It's just not doable.
3: So how much is effective? Do we roll it back all at once? Do we just say, hey, starting on Monday, we're getting up at 6 a.m?
4: Oh, ideally, what we recommend is rolling the bedtime back 15 to 30 minutes every few nights until we're back to the time that we want our kids in bed to start school.
3: And then eventually, after a few nights, you are at the position that you want to be.
4: I was going to say it might take a week or two, really, because if you think about it, if kids are delaying their sleep by 2 hours and getting up 2 hours later in the morning, and we're only adjusting 15 to 30 minutes two or three times a week, it's going to take a couple weeks to get back to a reasonable bedtime. And our circadian rhythms are really hard to reset. So it really does take that much time.
3: It all adds up. For your patients, I mean, your patients run the gamut as far as that age range. Do you have different sleep suggestions for different ages, or is it really across the board? Every kid needs to get a certain amount of sleep before they start school.
4: It does vary. Younger kids tend to need a little more sleep. Teens think they need less sleep. Sometimes their parents think that too. That's actually not true. We recommend aiming for 8 to 10 hours a night of sleep for teenagers, which can be really difficult if you're playing sports and have homework, you know, getting up early in the morning. Some sports have early practices, or band has early practice during marching season, that sort of thing. So it's something you really have to be intentional about thinking about with your kids.
3: Talk to me a little bit about how important sleep is for kids.
4: So vital. We are learning so much more about how sleep affects our bodies. We know that kids and adults who don't get enough sleep, there's a higher risk of obesity. When you're tired during the day and need some energy, people tend to snack or eat unhealthy things to help themselves feel more awake. We know that fatigue and being tired also makes it more likely to have mental health issues. So depression, anxiety, dealing with what could be relatively normal feelings is really hard when your body is not rested. We also know our immune system depends a lot on rest. That's when our body kind of repairs itself, keeps it healthy. And then particularly for kids who are before puberty and still growing, that rest time is so important for our bodies to rejuvenate and renew connective tissue like tendons and muscles and that sort of thing. And also poor sleep or decreased sleep has an effect on memory and learning and actually creativity, which is fascinating. There's just so many things that sleep affects. It's really important that we get enough.
3: Well, and several of those things that you mentioned are all things that kids heading back to school in the fall are really critical things. Reducing that anxiety and trying to mitigate potential mental health issues and stress. Those are all things that really, especially kids of certain ages heading into middle school, heading into high school, they're dealing with their own pressures. And then on top of that, lack of sleep, it's not helpful.
4: It's a snowball effect. So if you have the stress and anxiety, and even excitement, honestly, let's be honest, excitement and anxiety can go together. You know, being nervous and being excited are both valid feelings and they can exist together, but really being in a rested state really helps our brains manage those feelings much more effectively than if we're tired and fatigued all the time.
3: What else am I missing here?
4: I would say if you have concerns about your child's sleep, particularly if they're snoring, if they're waking up a lot at night, that's a conversation with your child's doctor. Snoring in children really isn't normal. If it's temporary during an illness, that's one thing. But if it really is most nights outside of illness, that's really important.

0: And then the other thing that's super important is routine. Routine is so great for our brains. Our brains love a routine. If you have a bedtime routine, I recommend no screen time 2 hours before bed, shower or bath to help slow things down, maybe some music. Journaling can be really great for, especially for older kids, doing a little journal, like a gratitude journal or even a worry journal, just to empty out your brain kind of before you try to fall asleep, can really help bring the onset of sleep faster. That wind down time for our brains is super important.
1: Okay, those are all tips I think I need to implement in my own life.
0: I'll do.
1: Okay, Kaiser Permanente pediatrician Dr. Lisa Denaik, we appreciate your expertise.
0: You.
2: Kaiser Permanente pediatrician Dr. Lisa Denaik there with KXL's Heather Roberts as kids get ready to go back to school. Finally, in Portland, a new effort is underway to get more people involved in keeping local communities clean, beautiful, and healthy. KXL's Tim Lance got a chance to check in with Chris Carrico with Solve, the group known for picking up litter in the city. They recently launched Love PDX with a focus on cleaning up Portland's waterways.
3: Picking up Portland was the kickoff of our Love PDX campaign, which is a partnership with Keep America Beautiful and Niagara Water, which is really just to get Portlanders to celebrate the things that we love about Portland. Keep America Beautiful really focuses on litter and recycling and education. And really, they saw us as the ringleader here in Oregon for those initiatives. And naturally, it was a partnership that just bloomed. So we're really excited about it. There's a lot to celebrate here in Portland. And we want people to focus on the positives about everything that we love and what makes Portland, Portland.
4: So beyond the idea of, picking up litter, for example, which is not all that you do when it comes to Solve, but beyond that basic concept, what is this that you've not talked about before?
3: Well, so I think that a lot of people think of Solve as just picking up litter, but we're so much more than that. We focus on the clean water, and clean water involves the pulling of invasive plants and planting native trees and shrubs. So everything that it takes to make sure that our waterways are healthy. We are really fortunate here to live in such a robust watershed. And, we see everything going on around our state right now with the wildfires. And so it's really important that we're doing all of this work, not just throughout this campaign, but every day. And it takes all of us to do it. We have about 20,000 volunteers that will dive in and, make a big impact. And we're really fortunate to have that. So we're really just wanting to get more people out and celebrate all the beauty that we have here.
4: All right. So specifically, what would you like to encourage people to do? What could an average Joe like me, so to speak, get out there and do starting today or this weekend that would make a difference when it comes to our waterways?
3: Volunteer. And that's the biggest thing that we want, is for people to come out to our events. We have events almost every day, and get out there into your communities. And if you don't see an event and on our event calendar that you want to join, we'll support you in doing your own community's cleanup. Or we also have a DIY program. We'll give you supplies to go out on your own time whenever you feel like it. If you're walking your dog and you want to go out there and pick up trash while you're doing that, we'll support you in those efforts. So whatever that looks like, just to take care of our communities.
4: And before I let you go, when it comes to picking up trash and protecting the waterways, if I don't happen to live near a waterway in particular, let's say I'm nowhere near the Columbia or the Willamette, for example, I can still protect the waterways by picking up trash and keeping it out of the gutters, for example, right?
3: That's absolutely what it is. Litter starts on land. So in our efforts and especially in our urban areas, is to keep litter out of our storm drains, because ultimately that will wash into our rivers and streams and into the ocean. So water connects us all. And we want to make sure that every bit of trash that we're picking up from our neighborhoods is staying out of those waterways.
4: I'm sorry. And may I follow that up with a question about what prompted Solve to want to do this? I mean, you guys obviously have a history. You get out there. I see Solve around all the time in Portland picking up litter, and it's great to see. But what prompted the organization to want to go a step farther, so to speak?
3: Yeah, so the Love campaign through Keep America Beautiful is launching in multiple cities. And it started in San Diego, and it is, we have it in Austin and Phoenix, Denver. So Portland is just one of the cities that was selected. And obviously we wanted to be a part of it because we love to share that, the positivity, and to be a part of something bigger than just what we are. So that's why we wanted to be a part of it.
4: And is there any kind of money involved? Do they help provide you with funding that you can then in turn use or give to others?
3: Yeah, so they did provide us with a small grant, but they also are infusing some funding into that isn't coming to us, but just into some campaigns to get the word out about Love PDX and to get to spark some energy. You'll see us the campaign on the side of buses. So it's just fun to see that the efforts just be beyond what we can reach.
4: Okay, that's interesting. So you're actually going to do some advertising with those bus billboards. All right.
3: Yeah.
4: Any other, like, just regular freeway billboards or anything else that we might see?
3: No, just right now we're just doing buses. We also have some of the bikes that are rolling around out there. So yeah, that's mainly what it's going to be for. And then you'll see our pink shirts all over the place too. So we've got our pink shirts that are going to be on volunteers as well.
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8: 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That is harlowwealth.com. That is our website there. And make sure you go up to the

0: 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All of the info there is at harlowwealth.com. All right, we're going to get right into it. And, you know, we're going to talk about a few things here. But I keep hearing this in the field of the financial industry about the 80% rule. The 80% rule. First and foremost, what is the 80% rule when that gets thrown around for a layman like me?
1: Well, you know, I think, Ponch, the reason why we have these rules of thumb, right, is because really, you know, financial planning is just really complicated, right? It really is, and there's so many small details and facts and can make a huge difference in how successful your retirement is. So, you know, because of that, you know, the industry has kind of, you know, going back many years ago, started creating some rules that just to make things a little more simple. And that's a good thing. Simplicity is a good thing, but it's created some problems here, right? And the big problem that it's creating is that, you know, a lot of the people we're seeing in the community are making really overly simplistic decisions that just aren't accurate. And it's kind of putting the retirement at risk. So, you know, Ponch, really what the 80% rule is, it's pretty simple. It says that, you know, when you go in, when you stop working, that the idea is if you want to maintain your standard of living in retirement, you only need to replace 70 to 80% of your pre-retirement income. So it's nice. Like, I don't know about you, Ponch. I kind of like that because it sounds easy. So if I'm spending, you know, what $100,000 a year, then I should just by the sheer fact that I'm retiring, should now become comfortable on $70,000 to $80,000 a year. And, you know, but what are we going to do this week, Ponch? We're just going to go ahead and talk about some of these generic planning problems because, you know, what are we talking about? In this episode, we're going to really dismantle these myths. You know, and we're going to explore why the modern retiree, you know, like you, mm-hmm. like many of our clients, you know, they're going to face stock market volatility, inflation, people are living longer, and taxes. Taxes are going to keep changing the rest of your retirement. And this has a much different pattern of spending than what the old rules of thumb say and probably don't support so well.
0: All right. Well, let's go to the website first and foremost. If you missed that at the top of the show, harlowwealth.com. That is harlowwealth.com. So I one of the biggest misconceptions, I think, is when you set your retirement, it's a set it and forget it, right? I don't think that people, including myself, start realizing that expenses just keep coming and spending keeps coming. What are some of the tips that you're going to give some of our clients to help navigate that and not only navigate it, but see it coming from a mile away?
1: Well, you know, I think it's a kind of like, if you don't mind, I'm going to share a little story.
0: Please.
1: Right? And we'll kind of get to that. So let's just imagine that you're walking into a shoe store, right? And you go up to the salesperson and they're like, you find the shoe you really like. And before you can say anything, you just can't point at the shoe and they just give you a size 9, right? They don't measure your foot. They don't ask you what shoe size. You say, well, Ponch, what would you do? You probably would say, well, like I'm a size 10 or 11 or size 8 or whatever. And they say, well, the average person wears a size 9. So that's what you get. Well, how would that make you feel?
0: Cramped, first and foremost. I mean, that's a small shoe. And secondly, no, that's not what I'm asking for. I need exactly what's going to fit me.
1: Well, exactly. And so that's kind of a funny example because we're talking about shoes. But yet millions of Americans are walking into retirement basically just taking the size 9 shoe. They're using a financial plan based on common rules of thumb. And those common rules of thumb are based on national averages, and a lot of those national averages aren't even true anymore. But so we were talking about that 70 to 80% rule. It's the idea that the average person, whatever they were working, you know, during their working years, whatever they were making, assuming that they were spending what was coming into their bank account, since they're not working anymore, some of their expenses should be lower. And so therefore, they should just be able to live on less. But folks, for the clients we're seeing every day, the rule isn't just wrong, it's a trap. You know, when you stop working, every day becomes Saturday. And Saturday is usually the day you go to spend money. I mean, you know, I don't know about you, Ponch, but, you know, I work pretty hard during the week. That's the day we go out and we do stuff, right?
0: Okay, and, Dan, I'm laugh and cringing at the same time because I am semi-retired, all right? So I understand this whole every day is Saturday kind of thing, and it's fun. It really, in the beginning, it's like, man, this is a blast. It's great. And it's like, well, now, wait a minute. I've spent every single day like it is the weekend, and it's time to pull the reins in. I'm laughing because it's so true.
1: Yeah, and so, for example, you probably travel more, you eat out more, you spoil the grandkids. Yeah, you don't commute, sure, but you're replacing your gas money with plane tickets. You know? And furthermore, we're living through a massive shift in the tax law. So, you know, we had, Ponch, I don't know if you remember, but back in July of 2025, we had the One Big Beautiful Bill Act. Yep. And just for people who retired in the last few years, the tax landscape has changed a lot, you know. But if your planning is still based on these old rules of thumb, you know, you're planning for a world that doesn't exist anymore. I mean, just even let's talk about that, the spending piece only. I mean, Ponch, if you retired in 2019 with 80% of whatever your work income was, what's inflation done like since 2020? Has there been much change in costs during that period of time?
0: It's almost like the tax thing doesn't exist with the inflation. You know what I mean? It feels like going, the taxes are great. This is great, but I'm spending a lot more.
1: Yeah, you know, and Ponch, that, you know, we're talking off air, but that's why we created that financial diagnostic here in the office. And we're going to dive more into kind of some of the other rules of thumb that could fail later on. But the first and foremost is, like you said, you can't just create one plan and then assume that that one plan is going to stick and be exactly the same for the rest of your lifetime, right? You know, it's like if you're building a house, you can go to the architect, you can create the blueprint, but then once you start building that mansion, something's going to change, right? Something's going to go sideways. Something won't go exactly as expected, and you could still end up with a house or the retirement of your dreams, but it requires constant review and maintenance. And so, you know, the first step when you're creating that blueprint for the rest of your retirement is just to know where you're standing. You know, and that's why we created that financial diagnostic, Ponch. And it's simply because financial planning for retirement is so complex. And what we don't want to do is just use rules of thumb and give kind of mediocre to poor advice to our community. Instead, we just want to make it simple to understand. And so we always talk about that financial diagnostic as clarity. You know, it's clarity for your retirement. You know, I have yet to meet a person. Now, I was just thinking about this the other day. I've been here coming up on 13 years later this year, and I am sure I met with over 1,000 people at this point. I can't back that up, right? I didn't look at calendars, but I feel
0: probably
1: pretty confident
0: about it. 13 years, yeah. You put the numbers in.
1: Yeah, and you know, we've met really smart people. I've never once had one person say, "Can you make that more complicated for me?" And I'd really like it if this was just a little more complex. And I met with everybody, but nobody. Everybody just keep it simple for me. I want important, I mean, give it to me, be honest with me, but give it to me as briefly as you can and make it simple. And so the financial diagnostic is just the planning process we go through. And we're going to cover that kind of the five key areas of everybody's retirement. Everybody has to know what the results are of their written retirement income plan. That written retirement income plan is going to help us answer all of those spending questions that we're going to talk about later in the show. The investment piece, how do you invest all of your dollars in order to get to where you want to go at the end of your lifetime? And here's a hint. For most of you, it's not exactly the same way that you invested to get to retirement. You know, your tax piece. You know, as many of you radio listeners know, here at Harlow Wealth, you've got two former IRS agents and two CPAs working here on the team, myself being one of them. And because of that, every advisor here on the team can give you tax planning advice for looking forward. And it's not just about knowing what the tax law is now, Ponch, but when the tax law changes again, which it probably will, knowing how you adjust your plan for that. And then, of course, knowing how to plan for healthcare right at the start of retirement and at the end of retirement, long-term care. And then kind of the last piece is just your estate plan. And what you could see there is that while every single family needs to have answers for those topics, well, Ponch, my guess is that who you are and your plan for retirement and your goals are probably going to be way different than mine. Doesn't that make sense?
0: Well, yeah, I was much more irresponsible in my youth than you, Dan, but that's just neither here nor there. But it's actually true. We're all different in how we plan for our future. And it is important to put yourself first there. You're not just a cookie cutter. You're not a number. You're an individual that has built your family, your wealth, and your future, at least tried to, your entire life. And you shouldn't let that just a chance. So go to harlowwealth.com. 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We're going to take a quick break. But when we come back, and because you are a former IRS agent and you have the ins and outs, that's one of the things that for retirement, right before you get in, you hear some of this advice and it's not from professionals, it's from your friends. 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We'll find out, is that true? 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
0: 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Please, please, please take advantage of all the free things you can in this world, including what we're offering right there on the website in the corner. You can go ahead and click for your free diagnostic for your retirement. We'll get into details on that coming up here in just a bit. But we're kind of a grab bag today. We're kind of throwing around just the different traps that you can fall into as far as your retirement. And this segment in particular right now, if you're not retired quite yet, but you're on the cusp and you're starting to really put your mind into it. Dan, we're going to talk about the tax reality and what that means, because I've heard, at least in my experience, go ahead and defer all your taxes. Defer, defer, defer, defer, because that way you'll be in a lower tax bracket when you retire. Is that still true?
1: Well, you know, and that's an example, Ponch, of just another one of those rules of thumb, right? And the answer is back in the 80s or even back in the 90s, you know, that might have made sense for a lot of the families that we're working with. But, you know, we have this new permanent tax law called the One Big Beautiful Bill Act from 2025. All that did was kind of make the tax provisions we've been using since 2017. For the most part, it just made those permanent. There were a couple of new things that they added, but that's largely what we did. But, you know, I was doing a little research for the show today, and do you realize since it's the year 2000, now it is funny because a lot of the people we're meeting these days weren't even alive then. But no. Probably I'm going to assume that most of the people listening to the radio show today were probably in their working careers back in the year 2000. Well, since then, we have had five different, this is the fifth, different permanent tax laws. All right. So each tax law was permanent at the time. And now until it's permanent until it changed. Right. So that's, again, when we're talking about tax planning, we come up with a plan just like you might have back in 1990. But then you have to review it. Right. You got to update it. So. For example, like right now, our tax rates, so the tax rates, the percentage, what you're paying on every single dollar, you know, all that is the cheapest or the least expensive for our lifetimes, right? I'll say that again. For most of you out there, the current tax brackets we have, as a percentage of your income, you have never paid less in tax. And so, you know, Ponch, it's interesting. We do a number of dinner events around town, you know, and one of the topics we discuss at these dinner events is taxes, you know, taxes in your retirement. And we always like to ask people to raise their hands if they think they're paying too much in taxes. And so, Ponch,
0: everyone?
1: Yeah, just almost everybody. And then we'll ask if there's anybody that's, do they feel like they're paying about the right amount? And you'll get a few hands go up there. But then we always like to ask, does anybody feel like they're not paying enough in taxes? And how many hands do you think go up?
0: Maybe one.
1: No, nobody.
0: None.
1: Nobody ever raises their hand. So anyways, folks, if that sounds interesting to you, and if you'd like to meet us in more of a group setting, maybe you're not quite ready to come in and meet with us one-on-one. You know, if you have at least $400,000 or more saved for retirement, this could be a great way to meet us as a team. And we'll also treat you to a very nice dinner at a very nice restaurant. So, you know, there's no obligation and no purchase required. So, easy to reserve your spot. Just go to harlowwealth.com and click on the events tab. 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And again, those are exclusive to individuals with $400,000 or more saved for retirement.
0: Let me ask you, Dan, let me ask you this. You go ahead and sign up for this dinner, and let's just say that maybe you're a widow or a widower, and maybe, I mean, let's be honest, and these things are intimidating as far as like talking about your own finances and your future and where do you go. If you sign up for this dinner, hypothetically, I mean, could you just go and absorb the information? Do you necessarily have to participate? I mean, can you just kind of see what it's all about if you sign up?
1: Oh, yeah. No, absolutely. And the large majority of the folks who attend, that's exactly why they're there. They want to get some good information. They just want to absorb it. And then we have had a number of people say they just kind of like to get to know us as people a little bit, too. Because there's no pressure there. We're just there to connect. And then there are some folks who want to ask some more specific questions, and of course, if they have a very specific situation that we can't just answer while we're standing at a table, then that's usually when they make the decision to go ahead and meet with us one-on-one.
0: Sure. And that's so important, at least on my end, as far as this day and age. I like to know who I'm doing business with, and especially when it comes to my money. And again, I hate to say in this day and age again, because it makes me sound old, because I am, that's fine. But I think the human touch is something that we've lost over the years and decades, and it's nice. It really is. So make sure you go to harlowwealth.com and get all the info on that, and go ahead and sign up. I think it's going to be a lot of fun for you there. Hey, I was looking at the show notes too, and I see things like words or phrases like tax torpedo, and that frightens me for no reason whatsoever other than I'm like going, it's a tax torpedo. It's like murder hornets for your money. What is a tax torpedo?
1: Well, and it's exactly what we're talking about before, right? You know, the tax rates we have are the lowest that we've ever had. And so that doesn't sound like a tax torpedo, and it's not. It's actually a really good thing for those of you who are retiring today or are retired today. But, you know, these tax rates, which you're paying as a percentage of your income, is the lowest that it's ever been. But, you know, since 2020, our national debt has just about doubled. You know, back during COVID, it was right around $20 trillion. And that seemed like a lot of money to me, Ponch. I'm not an economist, but that seems like a lot of money. And now at some point this year, we may have already hit it. We will hit $40 trillion. And, you know, along the way, the other thing that's interesting is now with this, I think everybody that's a baby boomer, or even if you're not, you've heard of this, you know, this thing where all the baby boomers are going to start retiring. Well, that's happening. It's been happening. And so every day you have more people retiring and getting closer to claiming Social Security and Medicare than there are people entering the workforce. So what does all this mean? It means that our costs are going up. And the number one source for revenue for the federal government are tax dollars. So it's kind of, it's not anything too complicated. We can't charge less for revenue. You know, you mentioned earlier, Ponch, that you were kind of instructed or heard that I should put all my money into accounts, pre-tax accounts, and then start paying the taxes in retirement. Is that about right?
0: That's what I've been told my entire career.
1: And now with tax rates, if we think that we, even though these tax rates are permanent, if we think that there's a chance that they could go up in the future, well, then I would be looking at that as kind of a sale, right? Like a sale at a grocery store, you know? Mm. And if that was the case, now I'm not saying I should go spend more money, but instead I could take a portion of those dollars each year and move them into a Roth IRA. And a Roth IRA is not a different type of investment account. Or a different, you know, investment itself. It's just an account where you put money in, you pay taxes on the money up front. So you're deciding to pay taxes on those dollars now. So that's the downside. But again, you're getting a break, right? If we think that tax rates are lower now, you know, then I'm kind of paying taxes at a discount. Once I put that money into my Roth IRA, then all the growth I get for the rest of my retirement is tax-free. And if I'm worried about that tax torpedo, like where tax rates go up a lot, well, then that Roth IRA is my hedge, right? You know, mm-hmm. I could take money out of that Roth IRA and it'll be tax free to me. And for those of you who are, you know, would like to leave some money behind to your kids, it could also be tax free to your kids. So this is just another example of you can't use generalities when planning for retirement. Something like Roth conversions. That's very specific based on you. Okay, by all means, radio listeners, Ponch, yes. Do not go out and do a big Roth conversion now just because you heard it on the radio show. You know, you have to meet with a professional. Part of that financial diagnostic process we mentioned earlier, Ponch, we'll sit down and show you what your lifetime tax bill looks like. We can even show you what it would look like if tax rates went up or down. And then we can actually show you based on your current tax plan, what a Roth conversion would or would not do for your situation.
0: 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So make sure you go to harlowwealth.com. We're going to take a quick break. When we come back, Dan, there's a couple of things I did want to talk about before we get out of here today. And one of them is the three phases of retirement spending. The categories we have here are the go-go years, the slow-go years, and the no-go years. We're going to get into all three coming up next.
5: ABC News, I'm Brian Clark. A Reno, Nevada hospital has been evacuated along with several thousand residents because of a fast-growing wildfire, says ABC's Morgan Norwood.
6: A state of emergency as a dangerous new wind-driven fire tears across Nevada. Homes in danger, evacuations underway. The Hawk Fire breaking out in the hills above the Somerset community in northwest Reno just before noon Saturday. It was a 40-acre brush fire at midday, but this morning, the fire burning more than 10,000 acres with no containment.
5: President Trump will wave the green flag at today's Freedom 250, an IndyCar race through the streets of Washington, D.C. With less than 75 days to the midterm, the president's son-in-law, Jared Kushner, met with House Democratic leader Hakeem Jeffries. ABC News has learned the focus of the meeting was to try to find common ground on where Democrats and the Trump administration could work together. This is ABC News.
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0: And welcome back. You are listening to the Harlow Wealth Retirement Hour. I'm your host, Ponch, along with Dan Erickson. 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We talked a lot of things today. We talked about torpedoes, which I never thought we would talk about on the show, but we did.
1: Tax torpedoes.
0: Tax torpedoes, which was a kind of cool thing. But we're also going to talk about spending in retirement. And this is something that we talked and touched on at the very beginning of the show, Dan. And we talked about, how in retirement, you start waking up and every day is the weekend. And every day is Saturday. And I've gone through this being semi-retired. It was really fun in the beginning. And then I noticed, I was like, whoa, I'm spending a ton of money because I have more free time. So we're going to get into the three phases of retirement spending. Do you want to break those down for us?
1: Well, sure. You know, and it's funny when I think back to when I first started in this profession now, this was one of the very first things our founder, Danny Harlow, kind of taught me about. And I heard this being discussed so much, you know, in all the visits I would sit down, all the client conversations. And I was always kind of like, go years, go slow years, and no go years. I'm like, really? Is that really a thing? And it didn't take me very long to realize it really is, you know, yes. Ponch. It's, you know, we should just think about, let's just kind of consider really where we're at. You know, I mean, we've worked many times, 30, 40, 50 years. A lot of people we meet with are working a lot more than 40 hours a week. And even if you love what you're doing like I do, at some point, you know, there's something else you want to do. You know, you want to go travel, spend time with kids. You want to volunteer more. You want to maybe get healthy. There's so much to do. And, you know, when you finally you take the plunge, you finally retire, you know, I think all of us as we get older also just become more aware of our longevity or of the fact that, you know, if we've seen our parents age, we know that when I'm 62, you know, my ability to do the fun things I enjoy is going to be way different than when I'm 82 or 88 or 92. Right, Ponch?
0: Absolutely. I was just on vacation a couple of weeks ago and we were doing the hiking thing and we were in the mountains and we were having a blast. And we saw a retired couple that was about 10 years our senior. And we were just like, that RV looks great. And we started going to this entire rabbit hole of like, you know, how great it would be to go across the country and da da da da da. Well, we started putting pen to paper and we're like, this sounds great for the next 5, 6, 10 years or so. But we started looking at like, you know, when we start getting into our mid, late 70s or so, the RV thing, I think, is going to be in the past. But yeah. We spent all that money.
1: Exactly. And, you know, and we always encourage our clients is when we're helping them plan for retirement or maybe getting to the first few years, we always tell them to plan that you will spend money.

0: well, now I could be in trouble, right? You know, because now maybe I didn't save enough, right? And then let's plan for the slow go years, right? So that's when, and again, this is not saying that you're cutting back. You're adjusting to a new reality usually. And the new reality is that just the things that you enjoy doing the first 10 years of retirement maybe just aren't so much fun anymore, right? It's a little bit harder to get around now. Maybe the grandkids that you loved so much seeing when they were 2 and 3, maybe they're like my kids where you're now moving them off to college, or maybe they have kids of their own and you really enjoy seeing them, but it's not exactly the same thing as it was before, right? You know, yeah. And so you're maybe traveling less. If you're playing golf, maybe it's 9 holes instead of 18 and only once a week or once a month. And so at that point, you know, if your health is still pretty good, you're spending dips, right? You know, and again, we're planning for it. But we also have a planning of spending's a little bit higher than we expected. But when we're looking at all this, we're also including inflation. So even if your lifestyle changes, well, whatever costs a dollar today probably is going to cost more like $2 or $3 10 years from now. Right, Ponch?
1: Exactly. Exactly. And the third category here, Dan, this is the one, this is the wild card, obviously. Right. This is ages like 80, you know, 82, 85 plus. And let's be real for a second, is that we are living longer. Technology is getting better. So I know when I was a kid and I heard 85, it was like, well, it's a wrap. You're on the porch and you're done. Not necessarily nowadays. So when you hit that age, that's kind of the final phase there. And that is the wild card. What is the biggest thing that we need to look out for in that final phase, Dan?
0: Well, and that's completely right. And it's the phase that really nobody wants to talk about. And that's the no-go years, right? So often folks only start thinking about this maybe when they get a little bit older, when they start getting to 75 or 80 years old. You know, again, just kind of depends on your personal health. The no-go years these days usually is somewhere in your 80s, early 80s, all the way up to 85 plus, just depending on your health. But this is where, you know, not only am I not getting around a whole lot, but this is where usually we might start having some health issues. And if we live long enough, it's really good likelihood that you are probably going to need help with just the basic functions of living. You know, you really will. And none of us really like to think about that, right? It's not something that you really enjoy. But on the other hand, if I just don't plan for it at all, you know, I'm going to get to that phase of life and not have nearly enough money saved. And then what happens then, Ponch? I put so much stress on my spouse, if my spouse is still with me, or I start relying only on maybe my kids to take care of me. But what if they're not able to?
1: Well, there you go. And I'm glad you brought the kid part up too, because I think this is a twofold thing. I went through this with a family member not too long ago. So not only, you know, can you be in the position to where you're having to take care of your parents as far as assisted living, and you're not anticipating that. But as you age, as I age, I don't want my kids to go through that as well. I want to make sure that if for whatever reason, if I have to be in some sort of assisted living facility down the road there, that I want to make sure that that's taken care of as well too. So it's an important phase of life, whether it's you or maybe a parent.
0: Yeah. And you know, it's one of those things that if you plan for a 20-year retirement, but you live 35 years, it's a real big math problem, right?
1: Right.
0: And so, you know, I kind of see a kind of two different ways is how this plays out, Ponch. One, we meet with people who are really good savers and they just don't want to plan for this. So they do one thing that's pretty terrible in my mind. And it's that during their really good health years, they don't spend any money at all. They don't do the RV like you did. They just sit there and they continue to go without and go without. And so much so that, yeah, they have a lot of money saved at that time of life and they can pay for it. But then the worst thing is that they didn't actually enjoy their retirement. You know, they didn't do all the things that would give them meaning, and they would have been able to if they were just pragmatic and they looked at what all the different options were for hedging against that risk. And of course, the other

0: risk is that we don't plan for it all. We just say that, nope, I'm the person that it won't apply to. I'm going to be in perfect health, and I will decide exactly when I go, and I won't need any help at all, and it will all not cost me anything. And that person also, you know, can get there and then just not be prepared for the $100,000+ per year per person that true care assistance can cost.
1: Oh, yeah.
0: And then that person can deplete what would have otherwise been a very nice retirement, and also maybe not get the quality of care that they would have expected for. So again, when we're going through that planning process, the financial diagnostic, this is one of those areas that we have to cover with our clients, right? We're pragmatic. It's not the very first thing we solve for, but it's definitely something that we make sure that you're solving for. And sometimes solving for that just means that I see that I will be okay, even if I don't take any action. But then now that's part of our plan, and it's based on data, not just because I'm ignoring it, right?
1: Yeah, it's not fun stuff, but it is necessary stuff, that's for sure. Make sure you go to harlowwealth.com. That is harlowwealth.com. And like Dan was saying, make sure you go up there to the corner, click on that for that free diagnostic for your retirement and also some of the upcoming dinners as well, and take advantage of that. Go to harlowwealth.com. That is harlowwealth.com. We'll be back right after this.
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1: 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I'm your host, Ponch, along with Dan Erickson. Hi, Dan. How are you today?
0: Doing great, Ponch. Doing great. Glad to be here. This is always one of my very favorite times of the week.
1: It's so fun. Not only do we get to hang out and talk, but I truly feel and we get notes and, you know, from people that are just like, you know, I listened to the show and I did not know that. I thought I was pretty buttoned up. And there's people that like to test us, and that's fine. Go ahead. Listen to us every week and test us, especially don't test me, test Dan. He's the professional here. I'm just the talking head.
0: There you go.
1: He's the one there. So seriously, thank you for listening. And yeah, we have a lot of things that pop up here that can spark other questions. That's why it's so important for you to go to harlowwealth.com. That is harlowwealth.com. All right, Dan, we've covered quite a few things today. But one of the things that I did want to talk about as far as banking on average, that's kind of been a theme today, is like no one is really average. It's cookie cutter. But, you know, statisticians are coming out with the average life expectancy. And they're saying that a married couple, there's a 50% chance that one of you will live into your 90s. Maybe even beyond. This is kind of a brand new thing. How are you helping our clients prepare for life after 90 and possibly after 100 without their spouse?
0: Well, I think it just, and that's really is true. It's one of those things, like you'd mentioned earlier, Ponch, that, you know, with medical technology, just the awareness of health, people are living longer and longer. And when we're meeting with families, the number one thing we're doing, if we're meeting with that person in their early

0: early 60s or really even into their early 70s is just helping them get aware of, you know, if you're taking care of your health, you're feeling good. Well, let's go ahead and take that written retirement income plan. Now, notice how I said written, Ponch. Yep. Retirement income plan has to be something you can look at that's got all your income sources. It's got all your expenses. And then it adds in some of those expenses that you don't know about, but maybe you could have them, like the RV or increased travel or even maybe more tithing, for example. Mm-hmm. We plan those out, and then we plan on inflation. And then we can just say, what does all this look like for you through the end of your lifetime? And what if that end of lifetime is more like 100 years old? You know, it's pretty startling when people see that, hey, I can see that I'm really good if I live till 90, but oh gosh, you know, if I live longer, and that is not a plan. A plan is not one where I have to hope that I go to glory, so to speak, earlier, or I run out of money. That's not a good enough plan, right? And so one of the things we do is really help people plan for those costs later in life. One of the things we can do is to help them plan for maybe higher tax costs in life. We get ahead of that with tax planning now. And then we help people plan for inflation. If you plan on living a long time, I think we can all agree it's almost guaranteed that costs will go up. So if we know that's an eventuality, well, then we're going to really focus on inflation protection as well, Ponch.
1: Well, it also makes me nervous, too, because we were talking about, you know, how this in our lifetime, we're paying the least amount of taxes in our entire lives. And that is true. That's going to go up. I mean, whatever goes down goes up. It's just law.
0: Yeah. And now, Ponch, I have a question for you. Now, if you retire tomorrow, do you know exactly which account you will pull your first paycheck from to help best manage the potential impact of taxes? Since you were speaking of taxes.
1: I do want to say yes. I think so.
0: You think so?
1: Yes, I think so.
0: Well, and the answer is it all just depends.
1: Okay,
0: right?
1: Good.
0: That's why you have to have that written retirement income plan. That's why you have to plan for your go-go years, you know, and we've also spoken in other shows about having the right investment strategy in retirement. And that investment strategy probably means having different strategies for different buckets of dollars that you yep. own. And then, of course, the taxes that I'm going to pay, if you have a lot of different types of accounts, if you have after-tax accounts, if you have pre-tax accounts, if you have Roth accounts, maybe you have real estate that you're looking at selling or owning in retirement. Well, where you take all those dollars from depends entirely upon your personalized financial plan. And, you know, and one thing affects the other, right, Ponch? You know, you make one decision. And have you ever had something in life where you made one decision and it had all these other ramifications, you know, things
1: yes.
0: you hadn't expected were impacted? Yeah, and we see that here too with your financial plan. So that's why we created that diagnostic, Ponch.
1: By the way, if you're just tuning in, make sure you write the website down and go to that after the show or right now, harlowwealth.com. You asked me the question, what account would I go to as far as retirement goes? And I struggle with that for a second because I'm in a situation. And I bet we have some clients like this to where I focus on the business of the business and my spouse deals with the retirement and the bills and things like that. As far as the dinners that we throw here, is this good for couples to go to, or should it be the primary person dealing with the retirement?
0: For those dinner events that we have all over town, they're great if you're curious about retirement planning. And we definitely encourage couples to join us. Individuals are great, but certainly if you're in a partnership or if you're married, we strongly encourage you to come. This is a great way to just get to know us one-on-one, have a great dinner. There's no obligation. There's no purchase required. There's no sales pressure. You know, we're there to share some important retirement insights with you. We're going to answer any kind of general questions you have in person, and then we will explain how you can receive kind of that personalized financial diagnostic report. And so, you know, they are exclusive to you know,

0: individuals or families with 400,000 or more saved for retirement. But if that sounds like you, you really should go to our website. I know it's harlowwealth.com and click on the events tab. We have a number of those events here for the rest of the year. And you can literally just go on there to RSVP your spot, because we do always fill the room, it seems like.
1: And it's so important to make sure you get your spot on there too, because I honestly, and thinking about this, and we're talking a lot about traditions that have been broken and things that we're used to that aren't the way that they used to be. It feels like people are moving the cheese, as they say, to figure out where the finish line is. But I think that we do get into these designated roles, whether we like them or not. We're like, okay, I'm the one that takes the garbage out, or you're the one that goes grocery shopping, or maybe you're the one that is looking after the retirement and I'm not. I think that that is more common than not in this day and age, to where it's like both parties need to be on the ball.
0: Yeah, absolutely. Yeah, you're 100% right, Ponch. And, you know, it's not uncommon in a relationship or in a marriage to have one person who's maybe a little more in tune with this, or maybe they just enjoy it more. But the most successful couples we have, both members of the family understand what's working, what's not. They understand what the overall strategy is. And then once they have that, then maybe there's one person who has a little more interest in some of the details. But often what we find with the folks that we're serving, Ponch, is that even if they really enjoy this, there's other parts of their retirement that they enjoy a lot more, right?
1: Yeah, I like to go pick out RVs. I don't want to think about our taxes. I don't want to think about I don't want to think of any of that. Naya is great at doing all of that. So that's kind of why. But I do need to be involved.
0: Yeah, absolutely, Ponch. And so, you know, I guess I would just really encourage everybody here, you know, to take us up on that offer, right? You know, I mean, most of the people we meet with are doing a lot right financially, but they're still missing out on something. You know, it's usually just not knowing what they didn't know. And again, you know, I can't say it often enough. Here at Harlow Wealth, every advisor you're meeting with is either a certified financial planner or on track, you know, to obtain that designation at some point. And you're also able to get some tax guidance. You know, having two former IRS agents and CPAs working here means that we can give you tax guidance, you know, exactly on your particular plan for retirement. And, you know, a lot of the questions we talked about today, Ponch, you know, are, is your retirement plan truly sustainable? You know, is your investment strategy going to help with your long-term goals? Are you paying more in taxes than you need to, either now or later in retirement? We can help you answer all of those. And, you know, we like to say clarity is kindness here in the office, Ponch. So, mm-hmm. You know, at the end of that process, whether we decide to work together or not, you will have clarity on where you stand now. And then it'll just be a matter of up to you of whether or not you want to take any action.
1: You owe it to yourself to find out. You owe it to yourself to find out exactly where you stand, and you owe it to yourself to take care in this day and age of something absolutely free that can benefit you. Go to harlowwealth.com. That is harlowwealth.com. You've been listening to the Harlow Wealth Retirement Hour. Dan, we'll talk at you next week, sir.
0: All right. Thank you. And everybody have a great week. Can't wait to talk to you next week.
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4: From ABC News, I'm Mike Dubusky. The Hawk Fire in Nevada is right now burning over 10,000 acres of land, destroying multiple buildings and causing widespread power outages. In Reno, the Northwest Specialty Hospital is evacuating patients because of the fire danger. ABC News meteorologist Samara Theodore has the latest on conditions.
5: It's very dry. It's extremely dry there. I will say near Reno and that part of Nevada, we are looking at a moderate drought, but it's getting worse. And that's not the only area. This entire region is really battling some severe to extreme, even exceptional drought. You look in cities just outside of Denver, much of the state of Oregon experiencing an exceptional drought.
4: ABC News has learned that Democratic leader Hakeem Jeffries and Jared Kushner, the president's son-in-law, met recently behind closed doors. ABC's Rachel Scott has what we're now learning.
6: The source is confirming that Kushner did, in fact, meet with leader Jeffries in recent weeks. I'm told the focus of this was try to find some common ground on where Democrats and the Trump administration could work together. That certainly is striking as we're less than 75 days to the midterm elections and Democrats are hoping to retake the House.
4: The two men have previously worked together on criminal justice reform. Senators Roger Marshall of Kansas and Tom Cotton of Arkansas are taking to social media to voice their opposition to President Trump's plan to suspend tariffs on imported beef, which the president announced in an effort to get prices down. Both Republican senators are up for re-election this fall. And in just about an hour in Washington, D.C., the green flag comes down on the Freedom 250 Grand Prix.
7: This is a first-of-its-kind race around the National Mall, when they're going to be passing by some of D.C.'s most prominent tourist attractions. They're going to be going by the National Archives, also the Smithsonian Air and Space Museum, and then right down Pennsylvania Avenue there with the U.S. Capitol in the background.
4: ABC's Alex Prochet, you're listening to ABC News.
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2: Hey, welcome into a brand new weekend of the National Defense. My name is Randy Miller. We do this show for one reason only. We do it for our active duty military, our veterans, and their families. We're here for you. We love you. God bless you. All right, you've seen it. A lot of you have seen it. The American Revolution is fantastic on PBS. New documentary from Ken Burns. Ken Burns will break it all down for us. He'll be on a program this week. Also, we'll talk to Rich Staropoli. Rich is a Secret Service agent who has uncovered new information, if you can believe it, about the Princess Diana situation. And then Rick Domeyer. You know that name? You ever bought anything from QVC? He's probably the guy you bought it from. And we'll talk to Rick and the new documentary about QVC. That 60 Seconds of Service and so much

0: More only this week on the National Defense. Welcome into the National Defense. It's Randy Miller, and one of our favorite guys on the planet is filmmaker Ken Burns. And of course, so many people have seen all of your war films, the Civil War, Vietnam, World War II, the American Revolution, which was just out and is now available to stream on PBS Passport. I have seen it. I've loved it. I can't stop thinking about it. Ken, how you doing?
1: I'm doing great now that I'm speaking with you, Randy. How are you doing?
0: I'm doing great, man. And this is, you know, I think I heard you say that it took 10 years of your life to make this. Is that right?
1: So I was in the editing room. We were finishing up the Vietnam, beginning the last sort of year of finishing on that. And I was looking at a map of the Yadrang Valley in the Central Highlands, a map we'd created. And it was showing American forces and Viet Cong forces and North Vietnamese forces where they were. And I suddenly thought, this could be the British moving west on Long Island towards Brooklyn. And I just looked up and I said, we're doing the revolution now. That was December of 2015. And we broadcast the thing in November of 2025. So we basically were 9 years and 11 months from conception to broadcast.
0: Wow.
1: So, and it was the most sublime learning curve I've ever been on. We obviously dealt with lots of scholars, writers, military historians, you know, everybody to learn and learn and learn. And then you had to get over the biggest thing, which there are no photographs or newsreels. So what are you going to do? And I haven't been a big fan of reenactments, but I made peace with myself and with them by saying, we're going to spend 5 years filming reenactors, what they do up close, sort of impressionistically, up high from a drone at a distance at every time of day and night, in snow, in rain, in mud, in whatever it might be. And instead of having someone reenact a battle, we'll just follow and see what reenactors do, warming their hands by a fire, women and children as the first bare feet over a battlefield, say at Monmouth, to collect the dead and to wash the bloody uniforms. And what we did is we added that to maps, more map. I love maps, and we have more maps in this film than I think in all the other films we've made combined. And then we have documents to look at. We have live cinematography of the real star, the North American continent on the East Coast. And then, of course, paintings and drawings and letters and the first person voices of 150 characters or 400 quotes, 150 different people read by 61 of the finest actors in the world off camera who that bring alive. So all of a sudden, when you have Tom Hanks and Meryl Streep and Josh Brolin and Sir Kenneth Branagh and Matthew Rhys and Paul Giamatti and Jeff Daniels, all of a sudden this thing is coming alive. This story of us, literally capital us and lowercase us.
0: That was my favorite part. The actors and the narration was just superb. And to know that those were real letters and those were real documents and those were real. I loved the maps. I mean, just the entire assemblage of everything you did, Ken, just landed on
1: me. That's why it takes a decade, is that you want to get it right. And you know, I've spent my entire professional life in PBS, and I get it. People look at me like, you're sort of the snail or you're the tortoise while all of these faster paced hares are like whipping past you, but they all get tired.
0: Yeah.
1: You know, they think you can do this in 2.5 years and you can't. Like Vietnam took 10 and a half years to make. And I spent 10 of those 10 and a half years raising the money because it's PBS. It's all grant funded.
0: Sure.
1: And I could have walked into a premium cable or a streamer and gotten the money in one pitch, but they wouldn't have given me 10 and a half years. They would have said 1.5, 2.
0: Yeah.
1: And by the way, they're going to be layers of suits telling you, sending you notes, make it longer, make it shorter, make it sexier, make it less sexy, make it more violent, make it less violent. Instead, I can come to you after this time and present to all of us at a particularly fraught moment in our history when we feel that we're divided, and what the revolution tells you is we're way more divided back then, and come together over this complex story, which we've always been taught is very simple. It's just guys signing important ideas in Philadelphia. And it's, in fact, a

0: 6.5-year bloody revolution, civil war, and global war over the prize of North America. And that people, I mean, you know, we always think it's, oh, it's the distant British enemy. That's our stuff 3,000 miles away, and they're sending their troops. But we're fighting our own people.
1: Yeah.
0: At least 20%, yes, if not 25%, if not a majority in some areas, are loyalists. And you can understand why. What's the miracle, Randy?
1: Yes.
0: Is that based on an idea that had never been tested out, this idea of liberty, that people would sacrifice their lives, their fortunes, and their sacred honor for a cause bigger than themselves. And that's why you and I are talking today.
1: Right.
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1: We're talking to Ken Burns here on the National Defense, the American Revolution. 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Also worth mentioning, the first episode of each one of your films, your war films, Civil War, Vietnam, World War II, and the American Revolution are now available on your YouTube channel.
0: Yes, yeah. Oh, I'm so happy that that happened, because I had an experience a few months ago where my youngest daughter and I went to Concord, New Hampshire, which is the capital of the state I've lived in for 47 years. And we did a big presentation, and all we did was show the introductions in chronological order. So we started with the most recent film, Revolution, then went to Civil War, then went to the war, our film about the World War II, and then went to Vietnam, and it was mind-blowing. And then we just had gotten that idea and thought, why don't we just release to a general audience sort of the episode, the ones of each of those films, which took us, you know, years collectively, a huge portion of my professional life, and get to know the sacrifice that other people made for us in order to have the freedoms that we have.
1: Yeah. Well, and also it's a kernel, right? I mean, you see the first episode of each one of those, you want to see every single second of it.
0: That's right.
1: And Ken, you and I were talking about, you know, this thing, the American Revolution has legs like you would never believe. And I think it's all based on this brilliant timing of yours.
0: I wish I could take credit.
1: Well, I know serendipitous. I don't know, but I mean, the timing of the American Revolution coming
0: out—it's unbelievable.
1: Unbelievable.
0: It's unbelievable. When I started, just think about it, December 2015, nobody was talking semi-quincentennial. I wasn't thinking about it. About a year or two in, I was talking to Sarah Bossman, my co-director, and I just said, you know what? If we really move at a pace, we could probably come out in the spring of 25. And do you realize that's the 250th anniversary from Lexington and Concord? And she goes, nope, we're going to still be onlining and mixing, and you'll be on the road promoting, but it won't be out. The earliest she said it'll be November. She was, of course, absolutely right. But even then, we approached, and then about 3 years earlier, people said, yeah, your timing is so great. You plan this perfectly. You're going to come out in advance of the 250 with all this stuff. You're going to offer people a very complicated and wonderful and nuanced a story about our founding and what a great thing that you planned. And I go, well, it's kind of accidental.
1: Well, you know, and the thing, so many things really struck me about this. And one of them was something that you mentioned. And I think it all goes back to human nature, right? It's tough to change. Sometimes, yes. You know, you get set in life. Okay. So we're governed by the British. We're doing okay. We're doing okay. Yeah. We're living our life every day. And what is this new radical idea of British are taking care of us?
0: I will tell you that. Remember that Lexington and Concord, and then later the Battle of Bunker Hill, which really took place on Breed's Hill. And that's a ladder battle in the summer of 75. But it's 15 months between Lexington and Concord and the Declaration of Independence. So people are still at that point. This is about an argument between British citizens over the lack of representation, over taxation, over most of all Indian land. They want it. And of course, what you say is change is up until the 18th century, right until this moment, everything the historian Gordon Wood, the late historian said in our film, nothing changed, right? You worked the same land in Wales or Scotland or England or Ireland for 1,000 years, your family did, and you didn't even own it. And so all of a sudden, there's this new world where you do own it, you're healthy, but it's also the Enlightenment. So this argument gets broken out, not just a disagreement between Englishmen, but this whole assertion of natural rights, that it's not a king, it's not a parliament between me. It's between me and my creator, or me and what is that you think is there. And it is a powerful, powerful weapon, the idea that you could govern yourself. There's a wonderful phrase right after the famous second sentence where Jefferson says, all experience has shown that mankind are more disposed to suffer while evils are sufferable.
1: Yeah.
0: Not easy, not hard to understand. It means that for all of human history, people have been subjects willing to live under the boot of the authoritarian. And the authoritarian is through all time always attractive. Hey, we'll take care of it. Let me take care of everything. Don't you worry about this. And so you're fed misinformation, disinformation, superstition, conspiracy. But what pursuit of happiness means is not doing what I want. It's not acquiring wealth. It's about lifelong learning. It's about becoming more virtuous, of learning all your life how to be more virtuous, how to be a citizen. And that's the highest honor that you could be given. It's why George Washington ceded all his power. You know, in 1783, November, the British finally, 2 years after and a month after Yorktown, they finally leave their stronghold. That Battle of Long Island that I was talking about that inspired me is the biggest battle of the American Revolution, but it's a terrible defeat. Washington makes huge tactical blunder in that and loses the battle and almost loses his life and his army, but he manages a miraculous escape. But New York is then the British stronghold from the summer of 76 onward. And then, you know, when they finally leave 2 years and a month after Yorktown, he then rides to Annapolis and resigns his military. He could have done anything he wanted. He was beloved by everybody. He could have set himself up as a military leader forever, and he didn't. And then when he comes back to lend his prestige to being the sort of the president of the Constitutional Convention, he then is unanimously elected president twice. And at the and then he just resigns. People just assumed that he would stay there forever like a king. And he said, no, the highest office is really citizen. And this is a story across 6 episodes and 12 hours. The story of us, capital U.S., but also lowercase us, of how we were able to defeat the greatest military power on earth at that time, how we did it, and the ingenuity and the ideas behind it. The most powerful, it's clearly, obviously, the most consequential revolution in history. But I used to say as I was out on the road, it's not in the film, but I said, I think this is the most important event since the birth of Christ in terms of the way the world was transformed.
1: Yeah.
0: And that if we think about it, even Ho Chi Minh, when he declares Vietnamese independence in 1945, he's citing Thomas Jefferson's second sentence. We hold these truths to be self-evident. And this is the revolution that started it all. And it is still, the ideas are the most powerful. It opened a door. And even though people go, yes, but they're still, they're slave owners. You go, yeah, women couldn't vote. Yes, the poor couldn't vote. Right. Obviously Native. But that door is open and it is never going to be shut again. Tyrants, however bad they are, think of the worst tyrant ever. That was a regime that was supposed, they said, to last 1,000 years, and it lasted 12.
1: Yeah.
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26: ABC News, I'm Mike Dubusky. Firefighters are contending with a growing blaze outside Reno, Nevada, called the Hawk Fire. ABC News meteorologist Samara Theodore says extreme drought conditions and dry winds are complicating efforts for fire crews.
27: This is because of lackluster winters where we didn't get enough snow, and we really were lacking in the rain department when it came to the seasons of spring and summer. So we're dry and we're hot. That doesn't help the situation much, especially drying out a lot of the fuel out there. Temperatures are going to be in the triple digits in Las Vegas, 109 degrees this afternoon.
26: Two sources confirmed to ABC that House Minority Leader Hakeem Jeffries and Jared Kushner met in private in recent weeks to discuss possible areas of cooperation between Democrats and the Trump administration. And the Freedom 250 Grand Prix, an IndyCar race through the streets of Washington, D.C., is about to get underway. President Trump is in attendance for the race, which weaves through various D.C. landmarks. This is ABC News.
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1: We're talking to Ken Burns here on the National Defense, the American Revolution. You can stream it on PBS Passport. Well, and Ken, let's go back to George Washington for just a second, because another consequence of this film, for me, and I hope that for a lot of other people, and I know you're going to be thrilled with this, it immediately made me want to understand more about our Constitution. And so I got a book called Understanding the Constitution by Melissa Murray, a law professor, which is fantastic. And she talks about, obviously, a lot with the Revolution and how it all came about. But George Washington and everybody, when framing this Constitution, took such great pains to make sure that we would not have a king. And it was almost detrimental to the wording, but they had to be so careful about that. But just kind of what you're saying about George Washington, maybe that was just something that was inside him to reassure the American people that we will never get to that point.
0: Now, I think that's exactly what his example of giving up power twice, absolute power twice, was so impressive that even George III, who couldn't get over the loss of the North American colonies, said that he's the greatest character of the age. It's so inspirational. And the problem is that we've been taught about a perfect founder, George Washington, perfect founders, and then they're not relatable. So what we want to do is to tell you, you know, their flaws as well as their strengths. Everybody has them. Nobody's perfect. And as soon as you do that, then they're relatable.
1: Right.
0: You know, and at that point, you begin to understand. Look, I have championed bottom-up history. You know, there are women in this. There are Native Americans. There's free and enslaved blacks. There's poor people. There's teenagers. Yeah. There's French soldiers that you meet and German soldiers that you meet and Irish and Welsh and Scottish and English soldiers. But I'm thrilled. I'm exhilarated to tell you that without George Washington, we don't have a country.
1: Yeah.
0: And that's a top-down story that more often than not, we spend a lot of time trying to debunk it with unforgiving revisionism. And I'm here to tell you, they can coexist. Yeah. You can meet Betsy Ambler, this 10-year-old gal from Yorktown who's a refugee most of the war. You can meet John Greenwood, who's 14 when he joins a regiment as a fifer in Boston just to try to get back to his parents. You can meet Joseph Plum Morton, who's 15 when he signs up a couple days after the Declaration is signed and fights to the end. He's over Redoubt number 10 at Yorktown. He's now a grizzled soldier at 19 or 20, whatever it is. And it's just exhilarating to meet those people. But we don't have a country without George Washington, who understands his limitations, knows he's the leader of an insurgency. He can't be captured. He can't lose. He just has to make the British, you know, the British have to win, as the historian Joe Ellis says in the film. The Patriots just have to, like, keep doing damage. And he does that, and he doesn't get caught, and he's resilient. He inspires men to fight in the dead of night. He picks subordinate talent better than him. Benedict Arnold and Nathaniel Greene are two of the best generals. They're much better battlefield generals than he is, until, obviously, Benedict Arnold isn't. But they're really good, and he gets it, and he trusts them. He's humble. He defers to Congress, and then he gives up power twice. I mean, it's an example for the ages.
1: Yeah.
0: And it's a great, exhilarating gift to me as I'm working on the film, and I hope a gift to Americans that, you know, at a time when we're so divided, that we can unite over the story of our founding. And what happens when an individual is in a crisis? You go to a pastor, you go to a professional. The first thing they want to know is, where'd you come about? What's your origin story? Where'd you grow up? And if you can go back that, you can begin to piece together a narrative. And for us to understand this notion of throwing off monarchy for the first time. There's a German soldier we follow for several episodes. He arrives at Staten Island before the battle. Johann Ewald. He's openly contemptuous of Thomas Paine and his ideas, and he calls us rebels or rabble.
1: Rabble.
0: But he's part of a surrendering army at Yorktown, and he said, "Who would have thought 100 years ago that out of this multitude of rabble would arise a people who could defy kings?" Yeah. And we have had an unbroken government from that moment, and it is an unbelievable achievement in human history.
1: Well, that's something that you've always done so well, Ken, is make these characters that we've immortalized relatable and like you say, pick out their flaws, let you know their character, and you get to kind of understand, I think, kind of what makes them tick and why they are doing the things they're doing is because
0: that's right.
1: of their character. And
0: that's right. And the skeleton of this are all the battles that we want to skip over. You talk to people and they think Lexington and

0: revolution. It's just a much, much smaller country of 2.5 to 3 million people. But it's the same dynamic, even worse than our civil war. And to appreciate what happens in rural New Jersey when an occupying army does what occupying army does. It steals your fence posts, steals your cattle, breaks up your furniture, rapes your daughter. All of a sudden, you may have signed the Declaration of Dependency after the Battle of Long Island, but all of a sudden you're a patriot. And more British and Hessian soldiers fell in one season for forage, looking for forage, than they did in any of the major set battles that took place in New Jersey. So it's just, if you can get down to that granular level and you can appreciate what it took to defeat not just the great, the most far-flung empire on earth, but to defeat the weather, to defeat time, to defeat weariness, to defeat the lack of clothing, to defeat smallpox and typhus, to defeat all of these things and come out. I mean, they'll lose a battle and they'll be writing to each other, but it's okay. We learned some valuable lessons and we'll be better next time.
1: Just the conditions alone and the circumstances. That's what blew my mind is how did they get from there to there?
0: Exactly. When Rochambeau moves from Newport, Rhode Island, the big French army hooks up with Washington in Westchester County, Newburgh, north of New York City. And Washington still is desperate to take back New York. He's so humiliated. He knows it was his mistake. It's a shame. It's a blot on his record. And Rochambeau's going, yeah, but I think we should go south. And so they march in the middle of the summer of 1781. They march south, mosquito. Those bugs, they're wearing wool stuff. They, some of them at the head of the Elk and at the top of the Chesapeake Bay, do a little bit of sailing. Most have to get to Williamsburg. And then there's every engagement so far with the French Navy has been a disaster, ill-coordinated. Storms happen, but this time a French Navy is there at the mouth of the Chesapeake. The British come down to engage them. They move out to sea to engage the British. It's a draw, but the British limp back to New York for repairs. But in the meantime, 8 ships with the heavy guns from Newport have come in for a siege, and they go up the James and land at Williamsburg, and they're transported over across land to this indefensible position. Why Cornwallis gave us the blessing of all blessings by settling in Yorktown, we'll never know. But it was a deep water port, and his engineers recommended it, and it was completely indefensible, and Washington knew it ahead of time, and Bo knew it, and he knew how to do sieges, and so all of a sudden there's a drummer and then a white flag, and all over.
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4: We're talking to Ken Burns here on the National Defense, the American Revolution. You can stream it on PBS Passport. Well, I hope you got a thank you note from Lin-Manuel Miranda after this.
5: Well, actually, I think I owe him one because of the popularity of Hamilton, I think, awakened people to the dynamics of and the complexity, because we've just been told such a gallant, superficial, bloodless story. Right. But to have the dynamics of that in Hamilton, I mean, she was then 12, and she's now almost 16. But I have a daughter and a granddaughter, same age, who are, like, they can recite the entire 2-hour plus play from beginning to end without missing a single beat. And so there's already this built-in appetite that maybe the revolution isn't just this, you know, guys in powdered wigs and breeches. Important idea. Boy, are they important, not to downplay them. And they're the biggest ideas there are. But, you know, it's a complicated, long, bloody struggle. And if you get to know all the participants, then you feel like it comes alive, even though you don't have a photograph, you don't have a newsreel, but you've got these voices, you got these people that you're watching trudging through the snow or through mud, or, as I said, bare feet at Monmouth, cleaning up the dead after.
4: Yeah. I mean, every little subtlety like that, that you've never even considered when you've heard history. But yeah, I just think, I mean, every documentary you do, though, Ken, I just think, this one can't be topped. This one can't be topped. This is the best. And then comes along the American Revolution, which, by the way, is available to stream on PBS Passport. When is the Ken Burns documentary? That's the one I want to see. When is it?
5: Yeah, well, you know what? I'm a dull boy. I spend all my life working hard. I think my most important job is to have raised these four gals pretty well. I work with my oldest, Sarah Burns. She didn't work on this film. We're working on some other stuff, but we did one on Muhammad Ali and Jackie Robinson, and
4: that's cool.
5: And working on one on Reconstruction, the post-Civil War history. But Sarah Botstein, a good partner, and I love this job. That's cool. And I love telling complex stories.
4: Oh man, I mean, you know? I love people that are passionate about what they do, and you were at the top of the list, Ken. I mean, it's just great.
5: Well, what do they say? You know, if you love your work, then you don't work a day
4: in
5: your life, and that's
4: right.
5: Kind of the way I feel. Just making a film better is so exhilarating, Randy. I cannot begin to tell you. Sit there, and it's many, many years. And some, you know, if you came in early, you'd go, "Oh boy, he's lost it. I can't believe that's what it looks like." You just got to trust. It's like building a superhighway. You first got to cut down the trees, remove the boulders, and plow up the dirt. And yep, you can only go 15 miles an hour now, but you know that eventually you're going to be able to go 65. And you got to trust to the process. And remember, this isn't additive. This is subtractive. We've got 400 hours of material, which we're bringing down to 12 hours. So it's like, can this scene, can this go? Yes. Can it go? No. We have to save it. We have to protect it. Wow. How do we tell it better? We're using paintings. Maybe we use live. Yeah, live here. Or let's go back to a map. Do we have a map? Yes, we've got a map. Let's use the map because we want to orient people and ground them.
4: Right.
5: So we made this. We bring in a lot of what we call warm bodies into the editing room, like people who are not filmmakers and are not versed in the American Revolution. In addition to having our scholars and whatever look at it and our own colleagues. But they tell you, when they get lost, you go, you know, they fell out there. Maybe we need to explain this better.
4: Hmm.
5: Bring in a woman and say, well, I'm not really into battles. And you make sure they're like hanging on for dear life, at the edge of their seat, because now the Battle of Cowpens and what Daniel Morgan did to fool Tarleton and to lull him into complacency by putting the terrified and ill-trained militia up front and promised Daniel Morgan, just fire twice right. And then run. And then the second line, fire twice and then run. And then who's behind it? These kids, these immigrants, these poor, yeah. These disreputable, these ex-felons, these felons hoping to get a reprieve. And they've been the ones doing the fighting. And then all of a sudden, Tarleton is in a world of hurt. It's very lucky for of his force, which was half of Cornwallis's entire army in the South, is gone. And there's no immediate way to replenish it. And Patriot victories breed recruitment. People say, oh, you won there? Well, let's come. You know, and then they lose. They lose. Nathaniel Green just said, we fight, we lose. We fight, we get beat, we fight again. And each time, they're decimated. Until finally Cornwallis disobeys orders and abandons the Carolinas, yeah. Which he was told explicitly not to do, because he figures, let's go up to Virginia where we can make some real damage. And oops, he gets caught.
4: Well, I was going to ask you, Ken, what surprised you the most during the journey to make this? But I would think your answer would be everything.
5: Everything.
4: Yeah.
5: And that's it, Randy, because you go in thinking, as most of us do,
4: sure.
5: I'm interested in military history. I get this. I know what's going to happen. And then you don't. Like on Breed's Hill, what we call Bunker's Hill, the General Howe, the British general who's leading the fight, he's up there. They do two attacks. Nobody says don't fire till you see the whites of their eyes, but they hold off to 90 yards and then they just devastate them. And the next time to save it, they hold off to 50 yards. And then, on the third one, they win. But it's a Pyrrhic victory because the British have 40% casualties. 40% casualties, killed, wounded, missing, right? And the British, as one historian, a British historian says in the film, they won't have 40% casualties until the first day of the Somme in 1916. So if all of a sudden the revolution is this bloodless, gallant thing, and somebody fires on the Lexington Green. That was a massacre of the British, of us. Mm. They told us to disperse. We were dispersing, and somebody fired, and then North Bridge, it turns around. British fire, they kill some people, and Americans just get pretty, and they harass them all the way back to Boston. But if you think about 40% casualties for the British, and they're not going to experience that until World War I, when their machine guns and tanks and all of that sort of stuff, aerial stuff even. I mean, this is just, we forget. I don't know why. I figured that maybe we accept the violence of the Civil War. We accept the violence of the 20th century wars that we've been involved in. Now we've kept the American Revolution a little bit sanitized. And
4: yeah.
5: There's probably a worry that somehow those big ideas would be diminished. To me, they're even bigger when you understand the reality. I've got a neon sign in my editing room and it says, it's complicated. And I just want everybody to know, if you think it's a simple story on anything, whatever it is,
4: right.
5: It's never simple.
4: I love
5: Only authoritarians want to make a simple story. Only authoritarians want to etch out the picture of that guy. Only authoritarians want to say, no, it's one story,
4: Yeah.
5: And it's not. It's so interesting and dynamic and complex. And
4: it's
5: you don't
4: true.
5: Know.
4: And it's true.
5: And
4: that's the other thing. My
5: true.
4: Wife and I are watching this.
5: Happened. Yeah.
4: It's like the greatest movie ever. And I turn to her and I go, and it's true. That's
5: yes,
4: the
5: right.
4: other
5: Nobody,
4: thing.
5: And we're not making up stuff up. It's not like, Odysseus, The Odyssey. It's like where you you know, where you just have to invent or leave stuff out. I mean, we obviously have to leave things out, but this is true to what happens. And you just realize, you know, as Shelby Foote told me when we were working on the Civil War, he said, God is the greatest dramatist. Yeah. Meaning there's nothing you can make up that's going to be as good as what actually happened.
4: That is so good.
5: And this is it. And it's God's. Kind of go, whoa. I mean, you know, I mean, I'm a filmmaker. Episode 6, where they surrender, but I get to the end of episode 5. I've already passed over episode 6 20 times. Now I'm on the 21st time, and I'm at the end of episode 5. It's coming together, and Charleston falls, and George Washington says, we're going to make it. And I'm going, oh no, how are we going to make it? So I'm yelling, that's the end of episode 5. Just leave it. Like, because if I feel we can't make it, you know, and I know what's going to happen and everyone else knows, you know, good history is thinking it might not turn out the way you know it did.
4: Right.
5: Like, I have so many letters from people from our Civil War series saying, you know, I went into episode 9 and I went to the scene at Ford's Theater, which happens pretty early in the episode. And I just wanted the gun to jam. I thought this time Booth's gun will jam. And I just love that those are the best letters because of course we know it didn't jam. Of course we know that Lincoln was killed. But just the idea that we were so invested that you thought it might not turn out
4: right.
5: the way you know it did. You know, it's just great.
4: Oh, I
5: just
4: love it.
5: Great.
4: I love it, man.
5: Yeah.
4: Just another masterpiece from Ken Burns.
5: Thank you so much, Randy. I mean, it really means everything that you enjoyed it. And I'll pass that on to the whole crew that deserve, you know, Jeff Ward, who's been my collaborator since the early 80s on scripts, and he's the writer of this masterpiece. I just think it's fantastic, his writing.
4: Well, we've been talking about it for a long time on the show, and I can't tell you how many emails that we've gotten from listeners that are in the military and veterans that just go, wow, and they had no idea. They had no idea.
5: Yeah.
4: And that entire exploration and the fact, Ken, that you devote yourself to this. I mean, it's not, you know, you can't do this kind of as a side hustle.
5: Cutter thing. No. You got to work on it. And I've heard from a lot of military people. And in addition, you know, passports, the sort of not elite, but the bigger donors to PBS get access to passport. But it's also available for streaming from Amazon. And you can.
4: Right.
5: And you could also, believe it or not, we're selling lots of DVDs. So there's a beautiful companion book, it's been, you know, it's
4: what a great gift.
5: It's been really wonderful to see the response, and I'm so glad that it's had legs. You know, for the first time in history, at the end of November, it started in mid-November. By the end of the broadcast, and then it had really good figures, millions, tens of millions of people who watched it on the regular broadcast, the old-fashioned way. It, for the first time in history, PBS entered the top 10 of stream shows.
4: Oh wow!
5: With this, the first time PBS had. And that was, some metric was like 565 million minutes of watching. By February, that was over 4 billion. So you've got then we hadn't yet gotten in 250th, you know, all the celebrations around that. So it's just been good to accompany the fun and the stories and the picnics and the fireworks and the flags and the reading of the Declaration with this story.
4: Yeah.
5: It's evergreen. I mean, we're going to be, remember next year, it's, you know, the anniversary of Saratoga, the defining battle of it. And you know, in 2031, it's Yorktown. And in 2037, it's the Constitution. And in 2039, it's 250 years from the beginning of our government. So there is a lot of space
4: to
5: talk about what happened.
4: So now PBS stands for Pre-Burns Streaming.
5: It stands for public, which I love. broadcasting, which is obvious, but it isn't system, it's service. And that's what I do. And I'm so happy to be talking to you because your audiences are people who make the ultimate service to our country. And they are the people I want to meet. And I want to be able to explain to a much larger audience how important, since the very beginning, that service has been to our existence.
4: That's what I love too. And this entire audience is waiting for their close-up, Ken. Thank you so much for...
5: Oh, it's my pleasure.
4: ...what you do. Thanks for the time, man. Just great to talk to you.
5: Great to talk with you. Next time.
4: Absolutely, man. Ken Burns on the National Defense. We'll be right back.
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9: From ABC News, I'm Mike Dubusky. The Trump administration is sharing some new information about its strategy to economically pressure Iran. ABC's Olivia Rubin reports.
10: President Trump threatening economic D-Day against Iran, though he hasn't given many details, as Treasury Secretary Scott Bessent says the U.S. will impose the toughest sanctions in history, a move he says when combined with the naval blockade will be enough to collapse the regime. And they're calling on every country to join in here, warning those who aid Iran will also face economic consequences.
9: Iran firing back, saying for every hostile action by the U.S., we have a scenario in place. It all comes as gas prices in the U.S. begin to creep upwards once again. The national average is now about $4.08 a gallon, nearly a dollar above this time last year, with several states paying far above that.
11: California, Hawaii, and Washington all firmly above $5 a gallon. Alaska, $4.82, Nevada, $4.78, and the big driver of course is oil. Crude is climbing, trading at almost $87 a barrel as the war with Iran and the Strait of Hormuz closure continues to put pressure on global energy supplies.
9: ABC's Andrew Dimbert. It's another day of hot, dry conditions in Nevada where the Hawk Fire has now churned through more than 10,000 acres of land. Evacuations taking place today at a hospital in Reno. Tens of thousands of people are without power in the area. And in just a few minutes, a first-of-its-kind IndyCar race gets underway in Washington, D.C. ABC's Alex Prochet reports from the Freedom 250 Grand Prix.
12: You've got 25 teams that represent drivers from all over the world that are making final preps. I mean, this is a race like none other for IndyCar. They're going to be going by the National Archives. They're going to be going by the Smithsonian Air and Space Museum and also right down Pennsylvania Avenue.
9: The race goes for 147 laps. 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
18: 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If traffic looks clear, check again. Or better yet, just listen. Traffic and weather is on the ones. 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
24: 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And now, here is the Asset Preservation Hour and Stuart Willis. Thank you for joining us. 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He just got back again from a tiny bit of travels, a little bit of work in there as well. First, I'll just ask, how are you doing? How are you feeling right now, Stuart? How's the week?
26: Well, if you're looking at the Spotify podcast, you can see that my nose is a little sideways and I've got quite a dent in it here from training camp here. So I don't know if you're trying to make me insecure about my beautiful nose here, but
24: you look great. Hey folks, there's been a lot going on. We're wrapping up through kind of the middle half of the year. This is a great time to do your tax planning. This is a great time to do your portfolio review, and we have a wonderful program for you. I want to let our listeners and our viewers know Stuart has no idea what I'm going to throw at him right now. I'm going to be throwing him a windmill kick that he doesn't see coming right now. Today's program is From the Markets to the Mats, Financial Jiu-Jitsu. How do you prepare for the markets? I want to take the lessons that you have been learning, and maybe you don't even realize it. Wax on, wax off, Stuart, of what you have been learning through your training and how it applies to our markets. How do you feel about that today?
26: Well, you know, yeah, this is a curveball here. So it's interesting. I would say this, that one of the lessons I've learned in jiu-jitsu that may translate into finance is that I'm not quite as agile as I once was, right?
24: Okay.
26: So
24: okay.
26: As an older 53-year-old that's competing in tournaments, you know, listen, I wish I would have started younger, right? I wish I would have been prepared earlier. I wish. But the reality is that we're at this point where we are now, right? I'm at the age I decided to start at 50 years old, just like a lot of, you know, pre-retirees. They, you know, sometimes, you know, I'll take credit for the inspiration. You know, mm-hmm. we get people off the couch and start thinking about planning. And at the end of the day, I think they're very, very similar in that way, because you always want to be prepared. And there's nothing like going into a tournament, or there's nothing like going into retirement unprepared, right? You're just going to get beat up. And at the end of the day, we're really good at creating a roadmap for people that have done their job, that have, even if you're later in life, you're in your 50s and you know you've got some work to do, you need a little pushing, we can do that. We can help there in the right direction. You want to make sure you're laying the groundwork to prepare for a tournament here.
24: Anybody who is outside of these kinds of martial arts probably think it's all about offense or silly movies that we've seen about it. But I want to know if you would agree, and we're going to get to training. We're going to get to some of the terminology and philosophy and talk about that throughout today, especially since you came through it. You can explain to some of our listeners out there what you were doing this week. Would you agree that what you're learning is less about aggression and flying offense and is a lot about defense?
26: You know, it's interesting. I think it's both. I think sometimes the best defense is a good offense, right? And mm-hmm. And as defensive as you may be in, you know, your planning for retirement, the reality is that you need to get off your hump. You need to, there's some actions you need to take and say, hey, listen, you know, I need to take action today to actually, you know, make it a successful retirement. You know how many people have come into my office and, you know, they'll be in one of our advisors' office, Eric here. I'm in our Scottsdale office right now. Mm-hmm. And I'll walk by and Eric Jimenez or Jeff Stege will call me into their office and say, hey, I want to, you know, introduce you to somebody. And, you know, I'll meet Mr. or Mrs. Smith or whomever. And they'll say, hey, I've been watching your TV show for years. And I always ask that same question. Well, what took you so long? And, you know, I think it's one of those things where people know they need help. They know they need to start planning. And it just sometimes takes a major event, losing a spouse, losing a friend, inheriting money, realizing that retirement's coming in a couple years, to actually start taking action. Imagine if you prepared earlier, right? Mm-hmm. Imagine if you prepare now, not next year, not 2 years from now, now. The difference is it all goes back to what Albert Einstein said about the power of compounding. He says, you know, the power of compounding is the eighth wonder of the world. People who understand it earn it. People who don't pay it. And once you grasp that concept of the power of compounding, it's not just compounding interest. It's compounding planning as well. That planning compounds over time, the impact of starting early. And listen, we can't, my Back to the Future machine doesn't work anymore. It used to work, doesn't work anymore. So I can't take you back to last year. I can't take you back to 5 years ago. But what we can do is start now. We can start on a plan now to say, you know, let's have a plan that includes a tax plan. If you don't have that, you're missing out. I promise you that.
24: And I completely agree with what you're talking about, and where I was making some parallels with your financial jujitsu is that, you know, in your 20s and 30s, you can make mistakes and you might be able to recover from them because of your energy. You know, as we're getting to our 50s, and that's what I was saying, is that it's not just about offense, but also a little bit about defense. We're going to talk about leverage in a little while, and training and preparation and so forth. But what Stuart is saying is, like, if you're listening to us in your 50s, 60s, you've got to prepare. You've got to start doing the drills. What I want to say for the listeners, though, Stuart, is that I don't feel it's their fault for not getting motivated. We're supposed to save in retirement accounts at work. We're just supposed to automatically choose our own investments inside that. Nobody's really giving the 20, 30, 40-year-olds and even early 50-year-olds the advice that they need, the coaching, the education, the training. That's why they've got to reach out to us.
26: 100%. And, you know, when we draw these parallels, here is the reality. Like, I am walking around sore. I had to call my wife and said, hey, let's go get a massage tonight. I can barely walk. I just got done with training camp. You know, when I was in my, you know, teens or my early 20s in college rowing on the crew team, I would be sore, but then I would recover quickly, right? If you get injured, you recover quicker. It's the same thing, you know, for me in jujitsu. I can barely walk. It's the same thing in finance, guys, in your retirement planning. Here's the reality, right? When you start younger, you can make mistakes. It's easier to pivot and make changes. Right now, we are in the red zone. It's game time. It's now time to make it as clean as possible, eliminate or reduce as many mistakes as you can. And here's the reality. I don't know where the markets are going. We don't know if they're going up, going down. Anyone who tells you with 100% certainty they know where it's going, they're full of it. They are absolutely full of it. Nobody knows with 100% certainty. But what we do is want to make sure that you are prepared for whichever direction this market takes us. If it's doing well, you want to be prepared to receive the benefits of the upside of the market. If it crashes and collapses, you want to make sure that you're not devastated, right? You also want to think through the income plan, the tax plan. Did you realize that your Social Security is up to 85% taxable? And that's all dependent in most cases on your income structure, on your tax profile, on how you've arranged things in these years today. So make sure that you have a plan that includes a tax plan. And I don't know, I mean, this is a really interesting parallel to jiu-jitsu, and maybe you just saw my nose busted up and thought it would be a funny idea to make fun of me. I don't know.
24: No, I knew that you were at a training camp this week, so yeah. Tell folks about that. I mean, again, you didn't start with this in your 20s and 30s. Mm-hmm. I know that we all respect, and we have so many great military people who are in Nevada and then in Arizona, but you weren't military yourself. What is it like coming to this kind of training later in life? I mean, is a lot different. Like, are you having to like change your mindset from going from advisor steward to I got to train my body steward?
26: You know, I don't do anything half-heartedly, right? I usually wouldn't use the word heartedly there. But like, at the end of the day, I am full throttle on whatever I do. I think when you take half steps, you don't fully commit to doing something. If you don't fully commit to excellence, it's really hard to ever achieve it, right? And mm-hmm. I think it's the same thing in your financial plan. But, you know, it is different because, you know, I was in Whitefish, Montana, and surrounded by people in their 20s and 30s that were joining us for this mobility mm-hmm. and training camp. We had a guy named Shanji Rivero, who's one of the legends of jiu-jitsu. You know, he's 9-time world champion, fantastic. You know, Cameron Shane, these guys were unbelievable.
24: And how many times did you take them down?
26: 0% of the time. But, you know, well, that's not true. Cameron actually let me beat him a couple times. You know, jiu-jitsu is a little different in that way. But at the end of the day, you know, I thought I was going to die at the end of each day. And let's put this into context to be clear. It was after a 2-week vacation, you know, that I came back from in Greece.
24: Oh, so you're giving yourself the excuses.
26: Oh, God. Listen, whatever. Like, I wasn't in shape to prepare for this thing. And that's going to be the same thing financially here. You're going to hear some things that you're not going to want to hear. You're gonna be uncovering some realities. And you know what the truth is? The truth is your body in sports, right? You can either do it or you can't. You're either an athlete or you're not. You're either, you know, you're either ready or you're not. It's the same thing in finance and retirement planning. At the end of the day, Spike, you need to be prepared. And there's no better time than right now.
24: For our radio listeners, we're taking a very short break right now. We're going to come back with what kind of drills, what kind of training, what kind of things do you need to repeat over and over again consistently, just like you have to do in jiu-jitsu, for your finances in preparing for retirement. 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You have to do it, and we can help you. 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
24: 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Stuart has started a new chapter in his life. It was a year or two ago. You've started jiu-jitsu training. You've had great success with it. Every now and then, a black eye here and there, a little cauliflower ear. Today, you got some soreness going on, but thank you for joining us for your weekly radio program. And I just wanted to goof around with some of the terminology on there and see if there's any relation to our financial services world. I bet you they didn't let you jump into the ring or get onto the mat without doing a whole bunch of drills to begin with. I mean, you go back to week one, week two, month one. There had to be things you had to do over and over and over again, almost like the movie The Karate Kid, wax on, wax off. The kid didn't understand for a long time, why do I keep doing this? And then the reveal. Is there anything that you run in that kind of repetition that helps people at least try to avoid failure with their portfolios?
26: Well, absolutely. You don't want to guess at your retirement plan. And at the end of the day, we use some very, very sophisticated software to run several kinds of tests, very similar to doing drills in jiu-jitsu. One of the tests we run is a Monte Carlo simulation. Now, what a Monte Carlo simulation is when we stress test your portfolio against historical events, right? What if COVID happens again? What if the financial crisis happens or the dot-com crash? What if those things happen again? And how would it affect your portfolio? Now, remember, timing matters when it comes to retirement planning here, right? You've heard of the sequence of return. And sequence of return planning is when a catastrophic event happens at the wrong time, it can be much different in terms of determining the success of your retirement. So for example, if it happens at the beginning of your retirement versus the end of your retirement, it can be absolutely catastrophic here. So you want to make sure that in retirement that you understand what risks you're taking inside your portfolio, what your exposures are, and whether your retirement can actually survive those events, or whether you need to just ratchet down some of the risk inside of there to make sure that you can ensure success.
24: Drills can be, you know, boring and repetitive, but mm-hmm. if you don't mind, for me, you know, I don't like the jargon. I usually do a jargon alert if we start bringing in too much jargon. But again, we're talking about a Monte Carlo simulation mm-hmm. is something that you run. Well, please, if you don't mind, explain a little bit. Is it somebody's software? How many simulations are run? I get what you're saying with sequence of returns. It depends on when you start withdraws and how much is exposed. But can you tell me maybe a little bit about the inputs, like what info goes into it?
26: Yeah, so everything goes into it. So the first of all, it does look at just your net portfolio, the effect of your net portfolio, okay? So meaning what does it do to the risk of your portfolio itself? But then what we do is we tie it together with another drill, okay? The Monte Carlo simulation is purely built around stress testing your portfolio. But that doesn't mean anything if you just look at a number. Okay, I'm down 50%. Okay, well, but if you are down 50%, now we tie that into our cash flow drilling. So our cash flow drilling is something that we create years in advance. We use some really advanced software called eMoney. We use a couple other software items to get some other views that we're looking at. But what we do is we test out, hey, if I have this amount of money, assuming, you know, 4%, 5%, 8%, 10% rate of returns, whatever your assumed risk profile would dictate, what happens to our portfolio? What is our likelihood of success at those different rates of return? But now what happens if we have a 50% drop in year two or year three or year five? Well, those can really drastically affect the outcome of whether you're going to succeed or fail in retirement. And we need to make sure we understand the implications so that potentially we could pivot. You know, the one thing you don't want to do is panic, right? Mm-hmm. It's like a quarterback. If a quarterback went out there and didn't have those little signals on his arm, what the plays are, he wouldn't know what to do. They get smashed every single time. But when if you're a quarterback and you're looking at a defense and you see that they're creating an audible there, they're going into a nickel formation, you may say, hey, you know, we're going to run the ball or we're going to do something else. You need to be able to pivot your plays based on what we see in the environment. And that's what game planning and drilling is all about, so that you know what to do when certain fact patterns reveal themselves and certain risks reveal themselves.
24: I'm sure there's an actual financial definition of it, but Monte Carlo simulations, what is it? Is it something like 1,000 or more? Like, so that's why I'm saying it's kind of like the drilling. You run the positive simulations, but you've also got to run the negative ones in there. So it's what, 1,000 or so or more simulations with somebody's finances, with their savings, with everything, up markets, down markets, flat markets, going, how much probability of success do you have no matter what happens?
26: Yeah, there's tons of different, it's hundreds of different scenarios.
24: Okay.
26: There are a few major ones that carry more weight to you though, right? Like, for example, everyone looks at the simulations on the way up. I want to see what happens on the way down, because listen, planning around a market that we've had here for the last 20 years would virtually guarantee, or 25 years, you would guarantee success. The market, a blind chicken could have made money over the last 25 years. And yes, have we gone through some tough times? Of course. You know, I guess the dot-com bubble bursted, 26, 27 years ago now. But, you know, when you include those catastrophic, you know, very tough environments, you know, a lot of people today they remember the dot-com crash, but it's not as big of a deal for two reasons. Number one, it was a long time ago. So as it, you know, we talk about recency bias, right? The more recent something is, the more impact it holds in your mind. But number two, most of you were still working back then, weren't retired in 2000 or 1999. So the impact of the financial crisis, or at least the dot-com crash, didn't really matter as much because you still had years of work to go. But now that you're at retirement or nearing retirement, if you lost 50% of your net worth, or if you were heavy in NASDAQ, and let's just say that you gave into the pressures of all of your friends and bought all, you know, NASDAQ technology, you know, AI stuff, and all of a sudden we saw a 60% crash like we would have seen in the NASDAQ, would you be able to make, if the market, never forget this, it took 16 years for the NASDAQ, you know, bounce Great back cover. To where it was in 1999. It didn't bounce back to even until 2016. So would you be okay waiting for the next 16 years now that you're dependent on that money for income, or that you will be in the next few years? Well, that's a different story. And that's when people panic. You may not have panicked before. You probably did, but you may not have. But you also knew you had 10, 20 years to go until retirement. What about now? What if you lost half of your net worth? What would that do? People know you're supposed to buy low and sell high, and they oftentimes do the opposite because they're taking too much risk unbeknownst to them. They're buying what their friends are telling them to buy. Buy your NVIDIA, buy your AI stuff, buy your, you know, buy your SpaceX. You know how many clients came to us and were upset that we wouldn't buy the IPO for SpaceX? We did it because of the exponential risk. And what happened? Did it work or did it not? Well, I think we ended up playing a really smart game there. People have the fear of missing out. They have that one goofy, dumb friend that bought some Bitcoin or something. They got rich doing it. And they're saying, hey, if Joe the moron can get rich, I need to get rich. I'm going to go play. Then what happens? Well, hey, guess what? Maybe the party's already over. That's why people buy at the peaks of the market, but they sell at the bottom because they get scared. They see a drop in the market. That's why you need to make sure you have a plan that makes sense for you. Stop worrying about your friends. Stop worrying about what everybody else is doing. everybody is so worried about water cooler talk, and they want to talk, have this jargon conversation. You know, it's funny because I was in training camp, and all these people wanted to do is, you know, they knew I had a TV show, they knew I had a radio show, they knew who I was. Oh, well, what do you think about this talk? I was like, I don't know. I don't care. Like, what you're talking about doesn't matter. It's not even part of a plan. You're just trying to talk some jargon so that you sound smart to your friends. Have a plan. That's the best plan. Don't worry about impressing people with big words. Have a plan.
24: And having a plan and having a structure and having repetition of knowing whether what you've put together will fail or not. Part of putting together Monte Carlo simulations. If you, Stuart, I'll just ask you this. If you are going into your retirement without running those kinds of calculations and just crossing your fingers, is that like jumping in the ring without ever having doing any preparation?
26: I mean, you know what it's like? It's like having a fight with somebody and never watching video of who you're about to fight, right? Mm-hmm. Would you ever go into a football game and not look at game tape against who you're playing? Makes no sense. That's what we're saying to do here. Let's create some game tape here to say, hey, if we face these people, what are we going to do? What is our offense going to look like? What kind of defensive moves are we going to do? And let's plan that stuff ahead of time so that you're prepared and you don't overreact if something goes bad.
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9: I'm Mike Dubusky. The Hawk Fire outside Reno, Nevada has now grown to more than 10,000 acres. The Northwest Specialty Hospital is evacuating patients there because of the fire danger. Iran's Revolutionary Guard Corps out with some strong words for the Trump administration, which has been vowing to impose economic D-Day on Iran. According to state media, a top general there now says if you had succeeded militarily, you wouldn't need to start an economic war. Underway right now in the nation's capital, the Freedom 250 Grand Prix, a first-of-its-kind IndyCar race. Alex Prochet is there.
4: I got a chance to speak with IndyCar president Doug Bowles, telling me that, look, I mean, this is a race that they put together in a really short amount of time. They got the call about this in February. Fast forward, it's August, and this track has already come together. This is something that usually takes a couple of years to do.
9: The race goes for 147 laps, about 250 miles. This is ABC News.
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24: This is the Asset Preservation Hour with Wealth Advisor Stuart Willis. He's coming back from, Wyoming? And curious. So there had to be 20 and 30-year-olds. So we're talking about his jiu-jitsu training. You've done great over the last year and a half, going to a camp there up in Wyoming. There had to be people who were 20 and 30 years old who were your size.
26: Yeah, I mean, I went into a 6'6" Danish kid or a kid from the Netherlands that was about 10 pounds heavier than me. And, you know, listen, you don't move as fast as you did when you were in your 20s, right? I mean, I gave it hell. I gave it everything I got, but
24: yeah.
26: He's the one that busted up my nose quite a bit here. So if you guys want to see what my nose looks like, feel free to go onto our Spotify and look there. But, listen, you get beat up every once in a while. It's just like, you know, retirement. There are going to be potholes out there. There are going to be bumps in the road. There's going to be corrections in the market. There's going to be changes in tax code. You just need to be prepared for it, to adapt to it when it's time to do that.
24: There's a concept I do want to talk about inside your jiu-jitsu training, which could be similar, and it's the concept of leverage. Now, you're a lot bigger and I have no training whatsoever. My best training, I think, is watching Jean-Claude Van Damme movies 30 years ago. So you've actually been in there hand-to-hand, right? But with some training, there is a version of leverage where you can actually make more than what you have. I would never be able to beat somebody bigger than I am. But even with some of the guys that you had, were you able to use leverage in some ways to maximize what your skill set was, your size, and your own training?
26: Of course. And you know, that's the whole thing. It's about using momentum, like other people's weight against them, using their their movements against them. Using, you know, flowing, you know, when I first started jiu-jitsu, I would try to wrestle everything heavy and use strength, and I'm pretty strong. And so I could always overcompensate for my lack of skill. But at the end of the day, I was wasting so much energy doing that. It's the same thing in retirement planning. You know, there's so many little tools out there that seem like not a big deal, like Social Security planning, for example, right? There are tons of combinations. And the first thing people do right now is when we talk about Social Security, they hear that, hey, Social Security is going broke, right? Because it'll be defunct in 2032, whatever the current date is. I know it
24: floats. It is updated about 2032 and a half right now.
26: Oh, so yeah, it was at 2031, 2033, but it's right around 2032. It always is. And it vacillates depending on who's doing the projections. But at this point here, you know, a lot of people take these emotional or political positions on when they take their Social Security. Hey, I'm just going to take it as early as possible. Well, that can cost you hundreds of thousands of dollars. Now, for some people, taking it early makes total sense. But we're just saying, don't guess at it. Have a reason. Have a plan. Make an informed decision, right? Mm-hmm. It's like, hey, if I'm going to go and try to take someone down, right? If I'm going to try to do a takedown, I want to understand the risks of me taking that shot, right? Hey, if I do it, I've seen 3 other videos of the same person I'm going against. When you shoot in on them, they're going to choke you out. Well, okay, I'm probably not going to do it for that person, you know? But if somebody has certain exposures, well, or certain weaknesses, well, you take that shot. Same thing with Social Security, right? If you have longevity in your family, let's just say your spouse, your spouse's mom is 105 years old, and you know that she's probably going to live that long. Even if you live a shorter period of time, it's not just about you. It's about growing the bigger of the two Social Securities to make sure that the survivor benefit is there for the surviving spouse. And here's the thing: at the end of the day, my job is to present the facts. To show you what your options are. It's not to make a judgment. I may be able to show you something that by all standards looks like you're going to make hundreds of thousands of dollars more over your lifetime, and it makes more sense. If at the end of the day you say, hey, Stuart, sorry, we're taking it early. I don't care. I just want to make sure that you make an informed decision. I'm not personally attached to your decisions. I'm an adult and you need to be as well. You just need to make an informed decision to know the true impacts of what those decisions are going
24: to
26: mean.
24: Well, and it, you know what? It's not just informed. When we get to the Social Security segment, I'm still surprised today at doing live events at how much people lean in during the Social Security segment, how much people still truly misunderstand or think that they understand something and they don't. But what you're saying when you say understand Social Security, I think we want to be clear on knowing your math, not guessing at it. And are they going to get that correct math from the Social Security office?
26: Well, here's the thing. The Social Security Administration cannot guide you. They can tell you the facts as they know it. I used to do huge Social Security only seminars where that's all we would talk about. And I just remember, you know, we would, you know, gosh, this was a decade ago, but we would have, you know, 100 people in the room. And when we were in the West Valley of Phoenix, Arizona, in Peoria, surprise area. And I just remember that, you know, people would come to us to our next, they would attend the seminar again at a library and they'd say, hey, Stuart, the last seminar you said this, but I went there and the person there said that wasn't true. And that doesn't work like that. Whenever someone says that to me, I say, okay, you and I are going to Social Security together and we'll see. And let me just tell you, you know, there's a Social Security office off of Kings Avenue in Peoria, Glendale, Arizona. And when I walk in, they're like, oh, no. Here we go again. Because here's the thing. The facts are the facts. There are a set of rules that you have to follow and that they have to follow, right? Oftentimes, people, they don't understand. They don't, or they'll say, oh, no, that's not what the client asked. They asked this. And they're playing these, like, you know, verbal mind games here with you. But at the end of the day, okay, the differences matter. It matters when you file, how you file. It matters. Your claiming strategy can affect drastically the outcome of your retirement. You know, when you claim the timing of your benefit, you just have to know.

0: Now, people leave so much room in their tax brackets because they want to save tax today. And I'll tell you, you know, we have tons of CPAs that work for our firm. And at the end of the day, we always have to untrain them and retrain them to understand this concept. Because their job, most CPAs and tax preparers, want to be the hero of the tax season this year. Hey, if you put this money into an IRA today, or you can save, if you put in $10,000, you can save $2,500. Doesn't that sound good? Oh, yeah, sounds good. I want to save $2,500. Well, guess what? What they're not telling you is you're creating a tax time bomb for down the road. Why the heck would you, you know, put away that money today when it's going to compound and grow if it's invested properly and be a massive bomb in retirement down the road? Yeah. Because at the end of the day, it not only do you have to pay the tax on that money now makes your Social Security taxable. And people, once again, underestimate the impact of Social Security. Most people just take Social Security and taxes for granted. Most people don't realize if they're married, our average client that we see here has between $1 million and $1.5 million of Social Security over their lifetime if they live to 85 years old. Well, what if you've saved $500,000 or $1 million or $2 million for retirement? You want to plan that. You come here to our office to plan that. Why aren't we planning that $1 million to $2 million of Social Security? So it matters. All of it matters. Every piece matters, and it needs to be part of your plan. The way you create leverage, using the jujitsu, you know, metaphor again, is by making sure you're leveraging every tool you have. It's not about making drastic changes to any piece of it. It's about slightly incrementally improving or making more efficient every single part of it. Don't let any stone go unturned. That's what we say.
1: And speaking of smaller, one of the things that you can leverage, and we in about a minute here, we're going to go out to break. We are still and will be for a few years in some of the lowest tax brackets in history. You can leverage your higher taxes. And by the way, you don't change your taxes. You don't stop it right now. I'm starting to call it tax inflation. You've got all of these tax deferred accounts. They're just going to keep getting higher and higher and higher. So we're still currently there, right? That's still what your tax team is doing.
0: 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We've got at least two and a half, 3 years left. 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

0: Manager Stuart Willis. So what was it, about 2 years ago you started jiu-jitsu training?
1: Or 2 years, in September it'll be 2 years. That's right.
0: And you've had some great success. You've had some bumps and bruises as well. I got to ask you, though, in training, have you ever had to tap out? Because I want to ask you about financially tapping out.
1: I haven't had to tap out yet. I've never been submitted, but I'll tell you, after there's a tournament called the American Nationals, it was in Las Vegas, and I won my weight class, but then I went into the open division and it was a 350-pound guy I went against. I mean, seriously, go to my Instagram page if you want to see a picture of this monster. It was crazy. And I was up 6-0 with 45 seconds left. So we're 5 minutes into this thing, or 4.5 minutes into this, 45 seconds left. And it was the biggest choke in history. I ran out of gas. I literally, this guy was too big, and this guy scored 7 points on me in 45 seconds, which is the biggest choke in history. And that's what you don't want to do in your retirement. And you know what I said? What I said is this. And listen, I always have to show the picture of this guy because I am not embarrassed about this. This is I'm embarrassed that I choked, but not because this guy was a monster, right? He's 150 pounds heavier than me. But at the end of the day, here's what really happened. What really happened is I realized that my cardio wasn't good enough to go into those deep, longer rounds with people bigger than me, right? And what did I say? I'm going to be prepared. That's why I went to a training camp. Do you really think that I wanted to be in the hills of Montana running and doing, like, you know, to the point of almost vomiting to get into shape, you know, for the world championships that are in a couple weeks here? No, it's that I just don't want to be embarrassed again. I don't want to, I want to be prepared if something goes bad like it did for me. It's the same thing with your retirement, right? Let's stress test it. You're not going to go in there with the 350-pound guy, but what you will do is go through some Monte Carlo simulations with us. You know, let's test that, right? Let's test that and see what your portfolio looks like to make sure that you can succeed in retirement if something bad really happens. That's what it's about. And when it comes to tapping out, people make big mistakes, right? My big mistake is I didn't do enough cardio to prepare for this, like, in my opinion. Most people will say I did the right things, but I'm very self-critical, and you have to be as well. One of those big mistakes people make is, you know, they buy bad products. They buy bad things like variable annuities, for example. Absolutely terrible. Garbage products. They're expensive. They have the same risk or most of the risk of the market, plus add 3 or 4% in cost. They're terrible. People pay a lot of money, and nobody cares when the market's doing well. You can hide those expenses. Right? When the market's making 20, who cares if you're paying 3 or 4%? You're still making 15, 16, 17%. But when the market goes bad and you're still paying those fees, right? Like when we talked about the NASDAQ taking 16 years to recover, right? From 2000 or the end of 1999 to 2016. Imagine if you have to pay a 3% fee over 16 years and see no return.
0: Oh, gosh.
1: Right?
0: Yeah.
1: I mean, you're down half of your money, more than 50% in fees alone, so you're going to have half your money 16 years later. That's what these bad products can do. Another mistake I see people make is they're too aggressive at the wrong time. Listen, hindsight's always 20/20, right? You can always look back and say, I should have been more aggressive, or, you know, I should have done this, could have done this. And look, did an aggressive portfolio make sense over the last decade? Of course it did. But that's because you're in a different position today, right? You could afford to take those risks. And now it's time to eventually, listen, it's old Kenny Rogers song. You got to know when to hold them and know when to fold them. Know when to walk away and know when to run. Now may be that time to have some chips taken off the table, to put some of those chips into your pocket where they're safe and secure. And by in your pocket, I don't mean giving them to my wife to go shopping with, right? Shane, in case you're listening, I'm saying, you know, all joking aside, take some risk off the table.
0: And it can be okay to tap out. It might even be worth, you know, taking a little bit of loss. This actually always goes back to some of our own personal biases, the loss aversion. Nobody wants to take a loss to get themselves into a safer position. Like, oh no, I can't sell it. Yeah, because it's already down. Maybe tapping out of something that's too aggressive, something that has too high of fees, is actually a better move right now. And going back to what you said, especially if you're in your 50s right now, then you may have some time to make it back up.
1: But what is a stronger, you know, pull within you? Which one is pulling on you more? Your risk aversion, your fear of loss, or your fear of missing out, right? Those are contradictory fears that people have, biases that people have that affect the way they make a decision. You may be willing to take a loss so much because you don't want to miss the party, right? SpaceX. Do I think SpaceX is a great company? I think it's one of the greatest companies ever created. Do I think it was a good stock at IPO? Absolutely not. No, right? That's why we didn't put people into it at first. Now, is it a good stock to buy now? Maybe. I know our money managers are looking at it, but they didn't want to restrict our clients to a period of time in the pre-IPO. So we didn't buy it. We actually prevented it, right? And it prevented this crazy roller coaster. I think SpaceX is a great company, just like many other companies, but we don't want to take unnecessary risk. You just have to ask yourself the question, if your money makes an extra 30%, what's that going to do to your retirement? But what if it loses 60? Are you willing to take that risk? What will that do to your retirement income plan?
0: What if it loses 30% and it takes 2 or 3 years to come back? That's where you started out with the training, running simulations. Folks, if you don't know, everybody's aware of market risk, and we think of the ups and the downs, but are you aware of the tax risk, fee risk, legislative risk, longevity risk? If you don't know what risks you're exposed to, call the phone number so we can do your free risk analysis for you. 877-573-8473. Easier to remember, 877-5-RETIRE. You can schedule a time at our website as well, assetpreservationwealth.com. Stuart, one more thing I wanted to bring up with your financial jujitsu. I read this definition. So there's a word I think is os, which means in jujitsu, the kind of the relationship between the student and the teacher, teaching you patience under pressure, discipline, mutual respect. Is there a version of that for you as a financial advisor with you and your clients?
1: Absolutely. I think it's very similar, right? Our commitment to our clients is that we'll put their interests above our own. Right? That we take it really personally to make sure we get it as right as possible. You know, this os idea, and I know this may sound foreign to some people, but listen, it really represents, you know, from a financial perspective, when it comes to investing, you know, it's a pledge to put your family's well interests or well-being above our own. And, you know, I think it's really important to act with integrity, to the best of our knowledge, to do the best things we see for you and your family. And our commitment is that we'll be there for you. You know, we're not going anywhere. Next year, we're going to celebrate our 30th year in business.
0: That's right.
1: And, you know, our commitment is that we'll be there for you. We'll be there for your surviving spouse. Mm-hmm. But you have to have your stuff in order, and we will guide you down the path. But we can only lead a horse to water. We can't make you drink. It's the same thing right here, you know. Don't be the person that says, hey, you know, if you've been listening to this radio show for 2 years, don't make it 5 before you call. Call now. 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You know you need help, and we are here to help you. And listen, this is just like a first date to find out if we're the right people for you. 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
0: Stuart, thank you very much for letting me put you through this mental workout today. 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Thanks, Stuart. Go put some ice on that.
1: I will.
0: And we'll talk to you next weekend. Thank you for listening.
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4: 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The views, statements, and opinions expressed herein are those of the individual speakers and not necessarily those of Foundations and its affiliates. The information contained herein does not constitute an offer to sell any securities or represent an express or implied opinion or endorsement of any specific investment opportunity, offering, or issuer. Any discussion of performance or returns is not indicative of future results. Any discussions of specific strategies are for informational purposes only and have been provided to help determine whether they may be appropriate for your specific situation. If applicable, the primary goal is converting retirement assets into a Roth IRA is to reduce the future tax liability on the distributions you take in retirement or on the distributions of your beneficiaries. Each individual investor's situation is different, and any ideas provided may not be appropriate for your particular circumstances. Comments regarding a particular client's experience may or may not be the same as another client's experience and is not an indication that any client or prospective client will experience the same or a higher level of future success or performance. Foundations only transacts business in those jurisdictions where it's properly registered or is excluded or exempted from registration requirements. Registration as an investment advisor is not an endorsement of the firm by securities regulators and does not mean the advisor has achieved a specific level of skill or ability. Nothing herein constitutes a recommendation that any security, portfolio, or securities or investment strategy is suitable for any specific person. No legal or tax advice is provided. 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
6: Hello and welcome to the show. I'm your host, Pat Campbell. We've got a fascinating program for you today. Our guest today says that there is a youth molecule in the human body, and he says this molecule of youth happens to be concentrated in our skin, hair, eyes, and joints. He says this substance not only dramatically influences our appearance, in other words, how young or how healthy we look, but more importantly, our physical strength, our flexibility, and mobility. This is our ability to do things, lift things, get around, be physical. Today, we're going to learn more about this once mysterious substance and how new breakthroughs are allowing us to get it back and keep it as we get older. All right, Bill Sardi is here. Bill is an author. He's traveled around the world in search of information about hyaluronic acid, or HA, as it's sometimes referred to. He's back from his recent trip to a small village in Japan, where people maintain high levels of HA and are famous for their ability to defy the aging process. Bill, welcome to the program.
7: Great to be with you, Pat, and all your statements to introduce the show today are certainly not overstatements. After years of people using oral hyaluronic acid supplements, well, of course, we're going to give your audience a report today, an update, and an improvement, how things are going, as thousands of people have discovered how this supports, in particular, their joints, but also their skin and their eyes and, of course, their hair and so on. These are the areas where the body actually is highly concentrated in HA. But I want to tell all your listeners to please stay tuned, because there's going to be an offer today from Purity Products, no strings attached. This is an offer from a reputable company that's been in business for years.
8: Just for $5, there's no strings attached. You get to try a bottle of this wonderful new product and make your life simple, make your supplement regimen simple, and save a little money along the way.
6: Now, you say there's a youth molecule in the human body, and that it holds the key to the visible signs of aging. Now, you've written about this. You've traveled to Japan to do the research. So tell me about it. What exactly is this molecule you're talking about?
7: Pat, it's amazing that most people don't know this word, hyaluronic acid. And, of course, it's made. It's all over our body. It's in our skin. It's an all-natural molecule. We can get it orally, replace it in our body. But more so, we've learned that the little bit that we can get as a dietary supplement can trigger your body to make more. And of course, why do we need more? Well, when we're young, we're loaded with this stuff. When we're babies, we have what we call baby fat. It's really baby HA. It makes, as babies fall down and get cuts and scrapes, you notice they never really get any lifelong scars from that, because they have lots of HA on board, hyaluronic acid. And to make this easy to understand for the audience, I think we can all appreciate that women have smoother skin and thicker hair and so on. All of that is because estrogen sends a signal to make more HA, and that's why the girls have more limber, flexible joints. They can get in a kind of a lotus posture kind of that men can't get into. They certainly have all of those advantages, and it's because the estrogen sends a signal to make more HA. Now, women have more HA to lose than men do, and you see the skin shriveling up, the joints and so on, as women age. But there's a way to get it back, and of course, Purity Products for years now has been talking about HA, and they have a new formula just for the joints, HA joint formula, and it's so important today because I think everyone's confused. An article in the New York Times says consumers are confused what to do to support their joints, so people are looking for alternatives. We need cushioning in between the joints, the bones in our joints. When a doctor looks at an x-ray, all he's doing is measuring the space between the two bones there in the knee. So it's about a quarter of an inch space. Without that cushioning, you've got bone rubbing on bone. That's what HA is. It's the jello or the cushioning agent in between our bones. We lose it either due to wear and tear or age, and so we start getting problems. The more that we find pain relief, the more pain relievers we use, the more we're going to use these joints, and then we're going to wear out more bone. And they've noticed this. People who chronically use pain relievers are going to have more bone wear. So what you need is the actual cushioning back there to lubricate the joint, and that's what HA does. That's what HA is. The doctors call it synovial fluid. They actually inject this into joints. Orthopedists do. Dermatologists inject it into the skin. Eye doctors use it as a lubricant during eye surgery. So it's nothing foreign to modern medicine, but it may be new to you as a listener there, and you have never heard about HA before. Well, you need to learn about it. It's a wonderful molecule. It's all natural, and you can get it as a dietary supplement. Purity Products was the first to introduce it. Now, it's a great big long molecule, Pat, that's 6 million Daltons in molecular weight. Think of 6 million paper clips put together. It's big. You can't absorb it, and Purity found a way to knock it down so that it's only about 1,500 to 3,000. That means that you can absorb this orally. We actually proved that in studies conducted at a laboratory right there in Florida, and we're going to tell you more about that, but we proved that it's orally absorbed. Most doctors are told that oral HA cannot be absorbed. That's true if it's the regular HA. It's got to be knocked down in molecular weight. And more important, it needs some other antioxidants to be added with it. We're going to talk about one here in just a moment. But Purity Products is introducing this all-new joint formula for people that are searching for alternatives for their joint health. And, of course, this isn't a drug. It's a dietary supplement meant to, of course, support healthy joint health as we think of it.
6: If you're just tuning in, we're talking with Bill Sardi about hyaluronic acid, or HA. Now, Bill, you said recently that the HA revolution is underway. More and more people are using it. Tell us why HA is such a breakthrough, and what exactly can it do for people?
7: I think the brick and the mortar analogy is probably the best for everybody to understand it. There are bricks in our body, the cells. There's mortar in between, and the mortar is the collagen. Now, within the collagen, not the collagen itself, vitamin C makes collagen, but within that collagen, there's a moisturizing agent that looks like Jell-O. Now, everyone knows you put some Jell-O in the refrigerator and the water separates out after a time. And that's what's happening in our body. We're losing the water-holding molecule, HA. The body is 72% water. And as we lose this, the connective tissue that connects all of our cells, that connects all of everything that we have, begins to lose its water. It separates out, and then we begin to lose the substance, the scaffolding, the support structure that holds our body together. And of course, we begin to wrinkle, we shrivel up, we lose an inch in our height, we see the brain shrivels up and the eye and so on. All of these things occur with age, and you know, Ponce de Leon was looking for a youth molecule, and he wanted to find it in, of course, the fountain of youth, the water. He was looking for a water fountain. The body needs water, but it has to hold it. And, of course, I want everyone to think of having something like a Jell-O type of a water balloon filled with Jell-O or one filled with water. Which one do you want? You want the one filled with Jell-O because it's still firm but soft and cushiony. And that's the way our bodies are when we're young babies. Or even a pregnant woman is loaded with this, which is an example of the how the HA is made more so at certain times of our life. But as age goes on, we're going to lose it. We're going to see the wrinkles, the thinning hair. We're going to see our joints lose their flexibility. We're just telling people that after thousands of people have tried this, if you're taking glucosamine supplements, it took 13 years for doctors to adopt glucosamine sulfate. It's a regular dietary supplement now in drugstores, health food stores. People ask me, well, why hasn't my doctor told me about hyaluronic acid? Well, it took 13 years for glucosamine. It'll be on the front page of Time magazine. It's just going to take time. And it'll get there because patients are going to take this to their doctors and point it out as they did glucosamine. The revolution starts with patients and people that have issues and want to have healthy joints and skin and hair and eyes and want to see some of these useful levels of HA restored in their body.
6: Now, Bill, you've written a great deal about the role of hyaluronic acid in the body's connective tissues. How does HA work in the joints and the connective tissues?
7: It's a natural cushioning agent. And, Pat, we're talking to about between the bones. It also surrounds the nerves. There's a sciatic nerve. There's an ulnar nerve. There's a carpal tunnel nerve. All of these are going to need the special cushioning that HA can give them. There are people that tell us this stuff works. Here's Ernie writing to me, who actually teaches and plays golf in Dover, Delaware. He found this Purity joint formula, and we're telling you it worked miracles for him. Why? Because Purity has not only taken the HA, but they've taken a brand new substance called Hydrox that's taken from olives. Now, Pat, you notice you can put a bowl of olives on your table and a year later come back, and except for a little bit of shrinkage due to just a loss of moisture, they're very stable. They're still there. They didn't shrivel up and waste away due to fungal contamination. So there's something very strong in olives. We've known it for a long time. Dr. Roberto Crea, an Italian researcher who's now here in this country, doing some research on hydroxytyrosol extracted from olives and found out that it does some of the same things that the molecules do that trigger, like estrogen does, the production of HA. So we began to think, why don't we combine this wonderful, strong antioxidant from olives into Purity's new HA joint formula? You know, we're getting results like we've never seen before. This is why Bill writes to us this year saying, I'm taking HA for my knees. It's done wonders for my joints. So we get these letters from people. They're unsolicited. You see, this is the kind of thing we hear. And, of course, they're astounded with this. They just can't believe it. Here's someone writing to me. This is Dr. Cal Lee saying, he looks like a man that's 30 years younger, and he says people can't even believe his level of fitness and youthful appearance. And he says, I try to tell him it's just the HA formula. And, of course, he sent us pictures on the Internet how fit he looks for his age. And you're going to look a little younger because when you were young, you had a lot of this. Now, this stuff works fairly quick, much faster than glucosamine, and it's all safe, all natural. It's Purity's HA joint formula. And, Pat, most of the people who write to me or call me are not people who regularly fall for, you might say, radio commercials. 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They just, out of desperation, knowing nothing else worked, thought they'd take a risk. Well, there is no risk today. 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Why would somebody do that? Because they know people who try this say, hey, it really worked for me. 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
1: Now, Bill, you visited this village in Japan, Yuzuri Hari, or as they call it, the Village of Long Life. Now, I understand that the people had unusually high HA levels in this village. What did you find when you met the people? Is it genetic? Is it dietary? What did you see?
2: Well, I went there again for the second time with translators, photographers, and it was easy to understand without studies, even though the town doctor there, Dr. Komori, has identified hyaluronic acid as the very reason why these people in Yuzuri Hara exhibit such youthfulness. And by the way, they have a lady there in her 90s without any aging spots in her skin, perfect skin, no wrinkles whatsoever. People living into their 80s and 90s look a lot younger, and it all became clear when we were there. Now, they grow a lot of their own vegetables and foods right there near their homes, and they have a lot of fresh foods, and sometimes they have a little extra, so they come down to the vegetable market and bring their goods there to be sold. So we were there taking pictures and interviewing people when 83-year-old Mr. Ishii came driving in on his motorcycle to deliver his vegetables to the fruit market. Pat, where do we have in the United States 83-year-olds driving their motorcycle down to the vegetable market? We don't have it. We followed him to his home where he was up on a 30-foot ladder trimming a tree. He works in the fields about 4 to 6 hours a day. And he introduced us to his neighbor who was 90 years old without a wrinkle on his face. Neither of them use reading glasses. And, of course, he works about 6 to 8 hours out in the fields every day. This was remarkable. I almost felt that I was in some sort of a place where the dinosaurs are still living or something. It was so remarkable. These people just exhibit a youthfulness, a flexibility in their joints, certainly a healthfulness that we just don't see everywhere else. In fact, it was so remarkable that the Emperor of Japan actually has visited this village. Pictures were taken there. You could see them all over the village there as they had posted them. So these are the kinds of reports that we hear.
1: Let me ask you a question here. You mentioned glucosamine, and there's another one out there that's pretty popular, MSM. How does this HA stack up against those other ones? The other ones, you have to take them for a while before you even see any results.
2: You do. And most of these are very positive dietary supplements. They certainly have lots of benefits. Glucosamine takes quite a while to kick in. MSM is a wonderful sulfur compound. And again, it's an anti-inflammatory, as are many things like fish oil. And so these are all wonderful, but they're not dealing with the origin of the problem. The origin of the problem is the loss of cushioning in the joint. And if we can just replace this, if we can find a way to get that cushioning back, that's what we call youthfulness. That's what we had when we were young. Here's David writing to me from New York, 25 years looking for something that would help support his lower back. And, of course, he said, I can't believe it now. He says, I can't thank you enough for this product. People have tried all the alternatives. They've searched everywhere else, Pat, and they haven't heard of hyaluronic acid.
1: Now, the reorder rates on HA sort of tell me that things are phenomenal. The product works. The study shows how. But what are the customers saying? What are they telling you, candidly? What are they saying to Bill Sardi?
2: If the horses come back to the trough, there must be good water there. It's amazing to me how people say, just keep sending this. It's wonderful. It changed my life. Here's Lorraine saying, I can't believe it, but I'm able to run. I love it. These are online. You can go see some of these comments. Purity Products has it online, where people just log in and tell you. These aren't edited in any way. Here's Brent writing, says, no one at Purity Products made an outlandish claim about HA joint formula, but 3 days after I started taking it, I noticed the difference. This stuff really worked. It's your own personal discovery. That's why Purity Products wants you to have this bottle. Here's Harold, 85th year, he says, I'm in. He says, I'm doing very well on HA. Thank you very much. Here's Jasmine saying, my face looks moist and youthful, and I'm getting people asking me about it. What am I taking? Of course you will.
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2: It's a capsule. 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
1: Bill, let's talk about some of the visible signs of aging and how this HA formula from Purity Products addresses these signs.
2: Well, certainly when we look in the mirror, when we see, well, let's say we're twin brothers, if we're looking, one of us ages faster than the other, how do we know that? And we're looking at our hair, we're looking at our skin, how smooth it is. You're losing HA. That's what your body's telling you. Losing HA and aging are equivalent to the same thing. How do you get it back? How do you get this wonderful youth molecule? There certainly is one. Ponce de Leon was right. The fountain of youth, the body is 72% water, but it needs to be held into a cushioning gel. No, this isn't going to cause water retention. No, it doesn't increase any kind of problems like that. It's all natural. You had a lot more of it when you were young. You just need to get a little bit of it back. I know the more, Pat, that I say good about this, people find it unbelievable.
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4: ABC News, I'm Mike Dubosky. Canadian Prime Minister Mark Carney says the U.S. should brace for retaliatory tariffs after trade talks broke up this weekend. Yesterday, the U.S. imposed 50% tariffs on $20 billion worth of Canadian goods. ABC News senior political correspondent Rachel Scott has what it could mean for the average American.
5: They could see prices increase. We could also see small businesses be hit. But this goes far beyond trade because this also impacts our relationship with Canada. And Carney did not mince words. He says that America is attacking Canada, at one point even comparing it to being at war with America.
4: Local authorities in Nevada now say they believe the Hawk Fire was human-caused. That wildfire, now growing to more than 10,000 acres and remains completely uncontained. 90,000 people are under evacuation orders there. And IndyCar drivers are currently lapping a new circuit around Washington, D.C. for the Freedom 250 Grand Prix in the nation's capital. This is ABC News.
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9: Hello and welcome to Purity Products Radio. I'm Jason Cam, and we have a very important show on a very sensitive health topic planned for you today. But let me begin by asking you three very key questions. First, are you or someone you love dealing with a weak or leaky bladder? Does the urge to go to the bathroom sometimes wake you at night? And lastly, does a leaky bladder keep you from doing the things that you love to do? Well, if you or maybe a family member answered yes to any of these questions, then you will want to hear about Purity Products' patented, clinically tested, evidence-based nutritional supplement for helping to strengthen your bladder and reduce the urge to frequently rush to the bathroom. It is a huge breakthrough. Here to tell us all about it is Sherry Torkos. Sherry is a pharmacist and longtime nutritional advisor to Purity Products. She's also written 18 books, including books on natural medicine, women's health, men's health, and a whole variety of nutritional issues. Sherry, welcome to Purity Health Radio.
10: Hey there, Jason. Yeah, so thanks so much for having me on the program. And this is such an important issue. Bladder leakage, bladder weakness, this is a very common issue.
9: Yeah.
10: In fact, according to the statistics, over 33 million Americans suffer with a weak or leaky bladder. People get frustrated with the lack of control, that urgency to run to the bathroom, the sleepless nights, and then also the embarrassment that can come with bladder leakage. You know, if you have an accident or you're out and you can't get to the bathroom in time. And you know, I'll say as a pharmacist and one who has talked to many, many patients about this, I know it's a sensitive topic because people will approach me in the aisles of the pharmacy and, you know, they're discreetly trying to ask for advice and guidance. Yeah. and some options. And men and women both deal with bladder issues. I think that people often assume that if a woman has urinary issues, it's because of her bladder. But if a man has urinary issues, you know, the assumption is it's prostate related. Both men and women can have bladder leakage issues, especially as they get older. People will often turn to the adult undergarments, the pads. I mean, in some pharmacies, there's a whole aisle devoted to these products. There's big yeah. money in this area. And if you have a leakage issue, then the pads and the adult undergarments, they do help to absorb, you know, the moisture, maybe a bit of the odor. But it's not a solution, right? It's not a solution for a weak and leaky bladder. It's just a tool for dealing with it when it happens. And, right. and there's also Kegel exercises. You know, women will be familiar with what these are because when you're trying to tighten up your pelvic muscles after childbirth, it's a specific type of exercise you do, and it strengthens the pelvic muscles, the bladder wall. But these types of exercises, they can be hard to do, especially if you're older or if you have arthritis, mobility issues. Getting up and down off the floor can be a little tricky trying to do some of these exercises.
9: Yep.
10: And there's also medications that can be prescribed, medications to help with controlling the urgency and the frequency and all of that. You know, if you're dealing with a bladder leakage issue, then you know what it's like when you miss out on social events, even simple yeah. things like going to the grocery store, getting together with friends or going to a concert or an event. It can cause worry. You know, you're worried about going out, worried about having an accident. And,
9: right.
10: you know, there's other issues too, and we'll talk about it a little bit more later on in the show. But the fact is that when you have that sporadic bladder leakage, it can cause disturbances in your sleep to the point where some people that have a weak bladder or an overactive urge to urinate during the night, sometimes they're being woken up at night. Maybe lucky if they get a couple hours sleep at a time. And this can be really distressing. The medical term for this, nighttime waking to go to the bathroom, it's called nocturia. And it can honestly just wear people right out, make you really exhausted.
9: Yeah, I can imagine sleep disruption really one of the biggest issues people are going to have when they are dealing with these occasional bladder issues. So many implications here in our quality of life, like you say. But I want to get into the product here that Purity Products has. It's called My Bladder. The ingredient in this is an absolute game changer for anyone dealing with these bladder control issues. Sherry, this has been 20 years in the making, 24 patents, 14 clinical trials, 7 international awards. So why don't I let you introduce our audience to this new product we have here?
10: Yeah, sure. You know, I was really excited when I found out about this product as well, because I know so many people that have struggle with bladder control issues, weak bladder, and they're desperate for mm-hmm. something that is going to make a difference. And My Bladder really is a breakthrough for bladder health because, as you mentioned, it's clinically studied. It's not a drug. It's a plant-based formula. And it does 3 very important things for your bladder. First, it can strengthen and tone the bladder. It can reduce the urge to go to the bathroom, especially at the night.
9: Wow.
10: And then the third thing is that it also helps your brain and your bladder talk to each other more efficiently, more effectively. so that they don't get their wires crossed and send you to the bathroom when you actually don't need to go.
9: And it's so fascinating, that third point you just brought up about how the bladder and brain, you know, talk to each other. From what I understand, sometimes the brain and bladder sort of send each other false signals. But what this product can do is help improve this communication, right?
10: Yeah, it's fascinating. It really is. It's extraordinary. As a pharmacist, I'll tell you, Jason, I'm always looking to see what's new.

0: hearing the feedback from people saying that this product has really transformed their lives, allowing them to go out and do things they couldn't do before when their bladder leakage issue was controlling their lives. So listen to these results. And this comes from a peer-reviewed study that was published in the journal Biomed Central Complementary Medicine and Therapy. Okay, so people who took My Bladder in this study enjoyed a 60% reduction in urinary urgency. 60% reduction. So that's the need to go to the bathroom. So we have a 60% reduction in this urinary urgency. Right. And that can happen, this urgency can happen either because the bladder walls are weak or because the bladder and brain, again, are sending the wrong signals. So 60% reduction there is huge. And then there were other studies on the My Bladder formula that showed a 75% of users were able to reduce the number of undergarment pads, underwear pads that they were using, some down to just one a day. Yeah. So that's huge cost savings. And it also makes life a little easier, right? Cuts down on the inconvenience that comes with constantly having to change pads and the undergarments. And another really exciting result that has come from the research is that there was an average 50% reduction in nighttime waking to go to the bathroom. So My Bladder users were finally able to get the rest they needed. There's two things that are happening here. So the primary issue is that the bladder just gets weaker over time. And this is true for both men and women. What happens is that just like any muscle in our body, the bladder muscle does deteriorate and weaken with age. And also if a man has, say, prostate issues, that can press down on the bladder, which weakens the bladder muscles even further. And for women who've been blessed to have children, being pregnant and giving birth, that can weaken the bladder, sometimes a little, sometimes a lot. So women, I hear this a lot from women that have had children, and it's you know, they're excited about the baby, but of course the downside is sometimes it's hard on the bladder. But the good news is that My Bladder can help to strengthen and tone the bladder, and it works for both men and women. The other issue has to do with the nervous system. So we touched on this a little bit earlier when we're talking about signaling. So there's a nerve called the pudendal nerve, and it runs from your pelvic region to your spine, and your brain and bladder communicate along these connections. And they tell each other how your bladder feels, whether it feels empty or full. It also sends a signal conveying how much pressure you feel on the bladder as well. So when you need to empty your bladder. So what happens is that the weakened bladder, it sends the wrong signals up and down this nerve, and it kind of fools your brain into thinking you need to go to the bathroom, even though you don't. So this is why some people, they feel or they sense that they have the urge to go to the bathroom, and then they sit down, or if you're a guy, stand up and you're trying to pee, but you really don't have to. And there's only a little bit that comes out.
1: Yeah.
0: So the good news is that My Bladder does help with this. It can help the brain and the bladder get on the same page.
1: That's right. Very well said. So basically, the underlying issues here are, one, a physical weakness in the walls of the bladder. And secondly, this communication issue you've described between the brain and the bladder. My Bladder, this new formula from Purity Products, shown to address both. It strengthens the bladder, and it sort of gets your brain and bladder communicating better, sending the right signal. And remember, at the top of the show, we started with those three important questions. One, are you or someone you love dealing with a weak or leaky bladder? Two, does the occasional uncontrollable urge to go to the bathroom wake you up at night and, you know, mess up your sleep? And thirdly, does a leaky bladder sometimes keep you from doing the things that you love to do? And if you have answered yes to any of these questions, then I am telling you that My Bladder is the ultimate solution for you. There is no other dietary supplement on the market that's even close to this. Over 8 out of 10 people who use this report that they get the benefits. We are going to prove this to you. If you are dealing with these bladder issues, you simply must try a bottle of My Bladder. If you're one of the first 1,000 callers from this weekend's radio show, we're going to send you out a full 1 month supply of My Bladder for just $9.95. It's less than 10 bucks. To make it even more enticing, we're going to give you free shipping. This is going to go to work in just a couple of weeks. So this is enough of a sample supply supply to give you

0: 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I'm going to give that number out again a little bit later on in the show, but we've got a lot of ground to cover. We are talking with Sherry Torkos, pharmacist and longtime advisor to Purity Products. And Sherry, as we move along here in this important discussion about our new and innovative way to help people deal with that occasional bladder weakness with urine leaking and with an overactive urge to urinate, why don't I hand it back to you? And maybe, you know, for people just tuning in, could you give us a quick recap here?
1: Yeah, sure. So we know from the statistics that about 33 million Americans deal with bladder leakage. And I can tell you as a pharmacist, and I've been practicing over 30 years, I've talked to so many men and women who are trying to manage this issue. So if you're listening or you have a family member that you think of that is dealing with this issue, know that they're not alone. There is help available. Occasional bladder leakage, I know that this is a distressing and embarrassing issue. It affects your quality of life. And sometimes people feel isolated. They're afraid to leave their home because they don't want to be away from the bathroom or have an embarrassing accident. So, you know, I completely empathize. It's a tough issue. But the good news here is that Purity Products, with this product, this My Bladder, it can offer dramatic benefits to help strengthen the bladder, cut down the urgency to urinate, and help people reclaim their lives. There are 14 clinical studies backing the benefits of this product with impressive results. We're talking about a 60% reduction in urinary urgency. That's the need to rush to the bathroom. Then there's the fact that 75% of people using My Bladder were able to reduce the number of underwear pads and undergarments they use, some people down to just one per day.
0: A lot of people are going to be skeptical about this, and I totally understand it. So many people trying to manage this issue. This is a great solution, a plant-based option that has been shown to deliver really meaningful results. It's going to help people save a lot of time, a lot of money, and a lot of hassles. And again, what I love is 50% reduction in nighttime waking to use the bathroom. So less nighttime waking, better quality of sleep. Now, this isn't a sleep aid, but wow.
1: Yeah, exactly. Yeah, definitely. My Bladder is not going to knock people out. This is not a sleep aid. But the reality is that people actually should be able to get more sleep, better quality sleep, because they're not being interrupted by their bladder to go to the bathroom. I mean, I know how hard it is myself. If I wake up to go to the bathroom in the night, it's sometimes hard to get back to sleep. And if you're waking up 2, 3, 4 times a night, that can really do a number on your sleep.
0: Yeah, even if you could reduce it by just a little bit, it could be a dramatic improvement overall.
1: We are getting incredible feedback from real customers. These are real people that are taking the product, they're taking My Bladder, and they're getting incredible results. In fact, I was talking with a friend recently about his mother's bladder issues, and he gave me the okay to share this story here with you today. Mm-hmm. So his mother's name is Helen, and Helen had been dealing with bladder leakage issues for a long time. So her bladder was really getting in the way of her life. She wasn't going out playing bingo and doing the things that she loved because she was afraid of having an accident.
0: Right.
1: She was, you know, afraid of wetting herself. So she was, you know, really struggling with this situation.
0: Well, let's hear about the happy ending part of the story with
1: yes,
0: My Bladder.
1: Yes, we can't leave it there. We're not going to leave it there. So there is a happy ending because her son bought her a bottle of My Bladder. And after just 2 weeks using My Bladder, Helen found that she was sleeping for 4 hours at a time.

0: time before having to get up to use the bathroom. So that was a dramatic improvement. Now, again, this isn't going to make people drowsy or it doesn't put you to sleep. It just makes your bladder stronger and improves the communication so that she didn't have that sudden urgency and the need to urinate that was waking her up at night. So the other big plus is that it significantly cut down on the number of pads and the undergarments that she was using.
1: No, this is great. Less urgency, less leakage, less nighttime waking, which is so huge. And as an extra perk, you're saving a lot of money too.
0: Yeah, yeah, exactly. And Helen also shared that she was so excited because she was able to return to the activities that she enjoyed before her weak bladder was getting in the way of her life. So she was able to go out with confidence, to go shopping, to be out with family and friends at events and do activities. And she said she's even playing bingo again. And that was one of her favorite things to do. But before she was taking my bladder, she had stopped going to bingo because with the bladder urgency, she would just have to get up and run to the bathroom all the time. And it was just really frustrating. So she's just an incredibly happy and satisfied customer, one of many that we have.
1: Now we have this evidence-based solution, something that really works, something that has all the patents and the technologies, 7 international awards over the last 20 years or so since they developed this. We are bringing it to the market here in America under the My Bladder brand. We're very excited about it. We certainly did the homework here. We know My Bladder will work for you. So Sherry, we are almost out of time. And yet, like we said, 84% of people that use this formula say it works, report the benefits. It's going to cut the urge to urinate so people can really get their life back. And I know there are a lot of folks out there that can relate to wanting to cut down on using, you know, frankly, adult undergarments. People who want to be able to travel or just go out for dinner or visit with friends without, you know, having to keep an eye on where the nearest bathroom is.
0: Yeah. People with bladder leakage, they're always, you know, mapping the fastest route to a bathroom, knowing where, you know, they're going to have to sit to be close to the bathroom at an event. It can be hard. It can affect your quality of life. It can cause anxiety and worry and stress. And we want people to get their lives back, to enjoy quality of life and to feel confident and comfortable and not have to deal with all of these issues. So I think, you know, nobody wants to live like that, right?
1: Yeah. And again, as we're running out of time, this My Bladder product, 20 years of R&D, globally 24 patents, 14 clinical trials, including 4 peer-reviewed publications, double-blind research. This really is remarkable. But as we only have a couple of minutes here, Sherry, why don't you give us the bottom line on why people who are dealing with bladder leakage issues, this bladder control issue, why should they put this My Bladder to the test?
0: Okay, so the takeaway here, Jason, is that My Bladder is an innovative and an effective solution for bladder leakage. So we're talking about a formula that is award-winning. It's a patented blend of botanicals that works to improve bladder muscle tone, to strengthen the bladder, to reduce the urge to urinate, and it can even return people to the average number of bathroom trips they had in their younger years. So there are numerous clinical studies here. We're talking about solid science. And of course, we have lots of testimonials by real life users like Helen and John, who we talked about earlier. These are people that experienced dramatic, life-changing results using this formula. And keep in mind, the people that are taking My Bladder, they notice benefits in as little as 2 weeks. And it does build over time. So at 8 weeks, 84% of users are feeling very satisfied at 8 weeks. So just think about this. If you're experiencing bladder leakage and it's affecting your quality of life, you can improve your situation in as little as 2 weeks. Less leakage, less urgency, a better night's sleep. So I think those are some meaningful benefits. This is an easy to take product. It's just 2 small capsules a day. And as a pharmacist and someone who has looked at the science, the studies, I have a lot of confidence in this product. I know people who try My Bladder will be satisfied because it can really help them get their lives back, their freedom back.
1: Sherry, I've got to give out that 800 number. We are out of time. Thank you so much for being here with me today. I really, really appreciate it.
0: My pleasure. Thanks for having me.
1: Okay. Well, if you are one of the millions of people, or maybe a loved one, are dealing with a weak or leaky bladder, if you're dealing with all of the issues associated with not getting a good night's sleep because of this issue, you're waking up at night, or is simply a leaky bladder is preventing you from doing the things you love to do, then you need to give Purity Products a call right now and 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
2: It's Canada versus the United States. A new trade war with America's closest ally has begun. This week starts right now. Trade negotiations with Canada collapse at the 11th hour.
3: We can't control the storm that blows in from Washington.
2: And fever pitch.
4: We do not want a data center in this county.
2: Bipartisan backlash over AI data centers reaches a crescendo, with Texas at the epicenter.
5: I have pressed pause on any new data center.
2: A central issue going into the midterms.
6: Why are Texas voters so unhappy with the Republicans right now?
2: Critical battles play out in the Lone Star State.
6: But I'm asking
5: the same ideology of Mondami is on the ballot box in the state of Texas.
6: But I'm asking you about what Trump is doing.
2: This morning, we're on the ground in Austin for an exclusive interview with Texas Governor Greg Abbott. And Elizabeth Schulze is on the road.
7: This has already been going on for 3 hours. No sign of stopping.
2: White House makeover.
8: It's very exciting. Very exciting.
2: And
9: President Ford once told me, your tombstone should read, here lies the worst source in Washington.
2: We sit down with Pulitzer Prize winner and former chief White House photographer David Kennerly to discuss his new book, In the Room, 60 years on the front lines of history.
10: From ABC News, it's This Week. Here now, Jonathan Carl.
2: Good morning. Welcome to This Week. We will get to our exclusive interview with Texas Governor Greg Abbott in a moment, but we begin with breaking news involving America's relationship with our closest ally. This weekend, tense trade negotiations broke down, triggering major new U.S. tariffs against Canada, with the Canadian Prime Minister vowing to match those tariffs dollar for dollar. Prime Minister Mark Carney declaring, quote, America has changed. Let's get right to senior political correspondent Rachel Scott at the White House. Good morning, Rachel. We seem to be witnessing a breakdown in relations with Canada that seems to go beyond trade.
11: Yes, John, good morning to you. And this really did come down to the wire. These talks completely collapsing between the U.S. and Canada. And this morning, Americans are now bracing for an all-out trade war, one of our closest allies and also our neighbor to the north. So President Trump has now imposed a 50% tariff on about $20 billion in Canadian goods. He says that Canada wants the benefits of being a state without actually being one. Well, Mark Carney, Canada's prime minister, is not backing down. He says that Canada will match those tariffs dollar for dollar, imposing tariffs on a sweeping amount of goods, apparel, electronics, paper goods, and steel, and that would start on September 8th. So that means for Americans here at home, they could see prices increase. We could also see small businesses be hit. But John, listen, you mentioned it here, and this goes far beyond trade because this also impacts our relationship with Canada. And Carney did not mince words. He says that America is attacking Canada, at one point even comparing it to being at war with America. John.
2: Striking. Rachel, I want to ask you about something else that we're just hearing. The New York Times has reported that Jared Kushner, the president's son-in-law and all-purpose envoy, met recently with Democratic House Leader Hakeem Jeffries. What do you know about this?
11: Yes, John, and I just got off the phone with a source who is confirming that Kushner did, in fact, meet with Leader Jeffries in recent weeks. I'm told the focus of this was try to find some common ground on where Democrats and the Trump administration could work together. That certainly is striking, as we're less than 75 days to the midterm elections, and Democrats are hoping to retake the House, John.
2: Thank you, Rachel. We turn now to an issue shaking up the midterm elections, voter anger and anxiety about artificial intelligence, especially the massive data centers being built across the country. Those data centers power the incredible advancements we are seeing in AI. They've brought construction jobs, and they also use a heck of a lot of electricity and water, sometimes driving up the price of both for neighboring communities. That's helped trigger a big voter backlash, and political leaders in both parties are scrambling to respond. We've been tracking it all, and so has our Elizabeth Schulze.
4: We do not want a data center in this county.
12: In communities across the country, the backlash against the rapid build-out of AI data centers is reaching a fever pitch.

0: we went inside a town hall in rural Franklin County, Missouri.
1: This has already been going on for 3 hours. No sign of stopping.
0: For 13 hours, hundreds of residents uniting in protest of two proposed data centers.
2: This issue brings Republicans and Democrats together.
0: For months, our team has documented battles like this one playing out from coast to coast.
3: We need clarity, and we need it now.
0: Tech giants are pouring hundreds of billions of dollars into the massive facilities that store thousands of computer chips and keep AI running, promising they'll bring jobs and spur capital investment in their communities. But many residents fear data centers will spike utility bills, drain water resources, and destroy farmland. The issue exploding ahead of the midterms, defying traditional party lines.
4: He's been called the face of data centers in Ohio.
0: In a private memo this week, the National Republican Senatorial Committee warning top AI companies that data centers could be killing the party's chances of holding the key Senate seat in Ohio. In Michigan this week, Republican Senate candidate Mike Rogers backtracked, coming out in support of a one-year moratorium on new data centers.
5: I think we need to take a pause probably and make sure that we're answering all the questions that people have on them.
0: And in Pennsylvania, Democratic Governor Josh Shapiro, who spent years courting data centers,
6: they don't have to look any further than right here in our Commonwealth.
0: This week imposed new restrictions on them.
6: They shouldn't get a tax break for gouging our communities.
0: Some Republican governors also joining the opposition.
7: You should not, as a hardworking Floridian, have to subsidize some of the wealthiest companies in the history of humanity.
0: Texas Governor Greg Abbott once dubbed his state the epicenter of AI development.
8: That truly is a Texas-sized investment in our state.
0: An ABC News analysis found Texas is now among the states with the most data centers, with more than 300 in operation and at least 200 more in the pipeline. But as opposition grows in Texas communities,
9: this is my investment, my home, and it's being ruined.
0: The issue roils the governor's reelection campaign.
10: Greg Abbott. Abbott took $20 million in campaign donations from data center executives and companies, and he gave them billions in tax breaks.
0: Abbott now reversing course.
11: We must prohibit them from building AI data centers in rural Texas neighborhoods.
0: Putting a freeze on new data center projects as the state audits them for energy, water usage, and tax incentives. A move President Trump called a mistake.
12: For Texas to say no to data centers is a mistake in the sense that it could be bigger than oil.
13: As you heard Elizabeth report, Texas Republican Governor Greg Abbott once vowed to make his state the, quote, epicenter of the AI industry. Now he has put in place a moratorium on data center construction. That issue, along with inflation and anxiety about the Iran war, is among the factors that have Texas Republicans nervous about the midterms. The nonpartisan Cook Political Report, which rates elections across the country, this week rated the Texas Senate race a toss-up, suggesting Democrats have a real chance of winning a seat they haven't won in decades. We traveled to Austin to talk to the Lone Star State's most powerful Republican, a leader who is also facing a tougher-than-expected campaign for re-election as governor. Governor Abbott, thank you for having us.
14: I'm glad to have you in Texas.
13: So how much anger and concern are you hearing out there about data centers?
14: So listen, what we've been focused on is responding to concerns that have been raised about data centers and making sure that we have created a structure that's going to do more than any state to solve the problem. As governor, I have outlined the greatest detail and most comprehensive plan of any governor in the United States of America to respond to the data center challenge. Let me tell you what I've done. I have pressed pause on any new data center, being able to join the operations in the state of Texas.
13: And other governors have done the same. Yeah.
14: And here's the deal. During that pause, I have set guidelines and guardrails that all data centers have to comply with. Number one, they must identify what water usage they're demanding and make clear they are not taking water from communities that need it. Number two, they must not take power from the Texas power grid that's needed. Number three, they must actually lower the cost of electricity for consumers. Number four, they need to make sure that they are not disturbing neighborhoods or rural communities. These are standards that are now being universally applied by all the data centers in the state of Texas.
13: But you're see, I mean, we see it not just in Texas. We see it all over the country. I mean, some of these town hall meetings, some of these public hearings, real anger. What is driving it? Is it the energy costs? Is it the, what is driving the anger?
14: So
13: you're out there talking to people.
14: One thing is the rapidity that these data centers are coming online that people didn't see coming. The other is the way that the data centers, they didn't do their job to get the support of people in local communities. Gaining the support of people in local communities is essential. Because they did not do that, that's why I am now coming in as governor saying, listen, if you're a data center and you want to operate in Texas, you have to first get the approval of those in local communities.
13: And
14: that's why I set that standard, but no data centers disturbing local communities in Texas.
13: It was last year that you said that Texas was the epicenter of the AI industry. In hindsight, did Texas move too fast?
14: It wasn't Texas that was moving fast. It was these data centers.
13: But they needed approval from the government.
14: Well, so what data centers were doing, and this is the problem that we are facing here in Texas, but you mentioned what's going on nationally.
13: Sure.
14: And that is, they pop up in places that nobody ever heard of before until they started the construction. And so they had not been working in collaboration with the state. They had not been working in collaboration with local governments. And so they basically dug their own grave for the problem that's been caused for them. And that's why they got the backlash they deserve. And that's why these new standards are in place to make sure they're not going to be able to operate until they come into compliance with the standards that I have set.
13: The approvals here in this state happened with astonishing speed. I mean, the New York Times recently went through some of this. One massive power plant for a Meta data center approved in 20 days. Another in just 3 days, and another in 2 days. I mean, was that a mistake?
14: Well, so the way that it works in Texas, they didn't get approvals from the state of Texas.
13: They had to get approvals to build those power plants to power their data centers.
14: So to actually begin the data center, they don't need to get approval from the state of Texas, which is the way the law currently works. One thing that they would need to do eventually is to get approval to plug into the power grid. However, in Meta, for example, out in El Paso, they are outside the Texas power grid there, and so they weren't required to be a part of getting the approvals from the power grid. That said,
13: so there was no public notice, there was no approval.
14: Well, and there was at the local level there in El Paso. However, because my guidelines and guardrails that I've set up are so clear, the Meta data center in El Paso, which is outside the Texas power grid area, they have announced they will be in full compliance with the guardrails and guidelines that I've set out.
13: So this is happening in the backdrop, obviously, of the midterm elections. Let me ask you the way Trump put it recently, not that long ago. He said that voters in the country are angry at Republicans. And he said it twice. He emphasized it. He's not angry at him, angry at Republicans. Is he right?
14: Well, I can speak for Texas, not these other states. And what I know very well in Texas is the attitude of Republicans. And what matters most is where their mindset is going to be on Election Day. On Election Day...
13: Well, I'm talking about right now. How does Sam feel right now out there?
14: What matters in elections is it's not in August. What matters in elections is November. And I know what's going to happen in November, and that is there's a choice at the ballot box. And when those voters go in, they're going to choose between common sense that's offered by Republicans versus the crazy that's offered by the Democrats.
13: So you traveled the state a lot. What do you hear from voters in places like Abilene? When you get out there and, you know, they see Trump building, you know, wanting to build the ballroom, talking about it almost every day, showing off his new helipad, talking about building a big arch, putting all the gold around. I mean, is that the kind of stuff that voters want the President of the United States to be focused on?
14: I was with voters from Abilene last night.
13: Okay, there you go.
14: And I pressed them repeatedly. Yeah. I said, tell me how things are going. What are your thoughts? Are you guys happy? What do you like? These people were ebullient. They said they could never be happier. They're so excited about being in Texas. They're excited about the growth, the economic growth that we have in our state. They're excited about their community. And so I kept pressing to see if there was maybe any soft spot whatsoever.
13: Maybe this was a self-chosen crowd that they're coming to see you. I mean, you see it. There's anxiety, not just in Texas, but all across the country. I mean, concerns about prices, concerns about where the economy is going. And I'm just asking, I mean, when you see the president out there talking about all the money he's, you know, wants spent at the White House to make it more beautiful, I mean, do people want that?
14: So let's be clear.
13: I mean, it's a lot of time. You have to admit, it's a lot of time that he's, just the other day, 40 minutes he was out there showing off his helipad.
14: And let's be clear about something else, and that is, listen, with regard to anxiety by voters, there are two components to that. One is, I know for a fact in Texas, voters are very concerned about this expansion of these socialistic ideas by people like Mamdani and all the Mamdani acolytes. In Texas, the last thing that we want to have happen is to have a Mamdani acolyte get elected to office in the state of Texas. And yet, that's exactly what's being offered by the Democrats on the statewide ticket.
13: But I'm asking
14: the same
13: right now,
14: ideology of Mamdani is on the ballot box in the state of Texas.
13: But I'm asking you about what Trump is doing. Let me just ask you very specifically on the question of keeping prices down, which is obviously a central part of the campaign that we saw last time. What grade would you give him on keeping prices down?
14: Well, I'll answer that, but in the context of your question, what I'm hearing on the campaign trail, people are not talking to me about Trump. We're talking about the contrast that exists between Republicans and Democrats in Texas. One thing, of course, with regard to prices, everyone wants to see the price of oil go down. They want to see the price of what they pay at the pump go down. And that is one thing that we're working to address. Candidly, one of the things I've been working on in my campaign is I have the most robust campaign platform to provide affordability to people in the state of Texas, lowering housing costs, lowering health care costs, lowering auto insurance costs, lowering the cost of living in a home by slashing property taxes in the state of Texas. And so we are providing answers and solutions to our fellow Texans that don't have anything to do whatsoever with what's going on in Washington, D.C.
13: So what grade would you give him?
14: Depends on what category you're talking
13: about. I said about keeping prices low.
14: Well, listen, we all need to have prices lowered, especially at the price of the pump. And I think the president is on a track to get us there.
13: So you said recently that the price of gas in Texas would be below $2 by the end of the summer. Are voters going to punish you and other Republicans if it's not? Because right now, average is $3.60 a gallon here in Texas. And we're halfway through August, more than halfway through.
14: So when voters go vote in November, they will vote on contrast and make a choice about do they want the Republican or the Democrat candidate. And the answer to that is far more complex than just one price point.
13: Said it was going to be below $2.
14: I get that. Yeah. But also I say that I want safe communities, whereas our opponents, they vote to defund the police. I say that I want to cut taxes, where our opponents, they'll jack up costs far more than the price of gas. Our opponents, they voted for a state income tax. They voted for a death tax. They voted to increase property taxes. When voters realize that, when these Democrats want to increase property taxes, they will vote hostile.
13: Gas is still over $3 a gallon.
14: Let me tell you what, the cost of what Texans are paying because of property taxes is outrageously high, and it's the Democrats who voted to increase those property taxes even more.
13: Do you still think gas will be below $2 a gallon by the end of the summer?
14: If the president maintains the current trajectory that he's on right now, they should be, and let me explain why. And that's because the kinetic battle with regard to Iran appears to be over. As long as there's no missiles flying that threaten the Strait of Hormuz and things like that.
13: Okay, so I've heard from Republicans, Texas Republicans, who have real concerns about Ken Paxton, the nominee for Senate for your party. They say he's not working hard enough, he's not raising money, he's got too much baggage. Do you share some of those concerns?
14: Well, let's put in context where Ken Paxton is in his campaign, and that is he was in a three-month-long runoff that demanded capital, it demanded campaigning, demanded his attention, and so he's just now catching up in the campaign process with Tallarico. Listen, I've talked to him, and we're working with him, and he knows clearly the contrast he's going to be able to show with Tallarico. Tallarico got away with something. And that is with Ken Paxton campaigning against John Cornyn as opposed to Tallarico.
13: I mean, you're going to go after him hard. I have no doubt Paxton's going to go after him hard. But I'm asking about Paxton. I mean, when in that in that runoff, John Cornyn said he was the kiss of death for Republicans and for the Republican ticket in 2026. It would be an albatross on the party. Said if he's the nominee, we could well experience a massacre and the first Democrat elected statewide.
14: Elections are about choices. And when voters go to make a choice on November the 3rd, the contrast they will see between Ken Paxton and James Tallarico is so extraordinary. That choice is going to be easy. And they'll be voting for Ken Paxton and they'll be voting against James Tallarico.
13: Let me ask you about the future of the party. What happens after Trump? Is there an heir apparent? Is it J.D. Vance?
14: But listen, who knows if there's an heir apparent right now? What I can tell you is this, and that is the Republican bench is far stronger than the Democrat bench. And it's going to be a massive contrast for the next presidential election where we have all of the DSA candidates, the Democrat Socialists of America, who are lining up to try to take over the next helm of the future of the Democrat Party. And they are trying to take America down a direction that Americans will solidly reject versus a great lineup of potential Republican candidates.
13: So you don't think Vance is the presumptive?
14: I don't think anybody should be categorized as the presumptive nominee. What I can tell you is J.D. would be a great candidate. Rubio would be a great candidate. There are many governors who would be great candidates.
13: Are you going to run?
14: I'm focused singularly on one thing, and that is winning my election here, representing the state of Texas. I was born in Texas. Yeah. I was raised in Texas. My daily job is to fight for Texas. It means something to be a Texan. And my goal is to make sure we live up to that standard and keep Texas, Texas.
13: You're running for an unprecedented fourth term. You're not going to run for a fifth, are you, if you win this time?
14: But, you know, as Trump says, I may run for a fifth term, a sixth term, seventh term. Who knows?
13: You don't have term limits. He does.
14: Bottom line is this, and that is, I look at only what is right in front of me. Now, what's right in front of me is making sure that I do my part, not just to win the election, I do my part to make sure that we keep Texas, Texas.
13: All right, Governor Abbott, thank you very much. Appreciate your time.
14: You got it. Thank you. Good to have you here.
13: And coming up, we've learned more about that secret meeting between Democratic House Leader Hakeem Jeffries and the president's son-in-law, Jared Kushner. Our roundtable is here with me, and we are back in just 2 minutes.
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13: Welcome back. The roundtable is here. We have former DNC Chair Donna Brazile, Bernie Sanders' former campaign manager, Faz Shakir, Washington Free Beacon editor, Eliana Johnson, and editor of the National Review, Ramesh Pomaro. All right, Donna, you know more about this meeting. What do you know? Hakeem Jeffries, in the midst of this campaign, sits down in New York with Jared Kushner. What did they talk about?
19: Well, first of all, they know each other from their past working on a criminal justice bill during their first Trump term. Look, Leader Jeffries is focused on winning back the House, and I'm sure he wanted to inform Mr. Kushner of the Democratic party's priorities, which is to have a governor majority that delivers for the American people, talks about affordability. But there's no question that the White House is reaching out. They are making overtures. They're trying to figure out what the Democratic agenda might be, because they know Democrats have a great chance of winning back the House as well as the Senate.
13: The Times says the rare engagement, this is a quote from the article, was held in a private space in New York City offered up by a mutual friend of the two. Tell me, Ramesh, the White House doesn't have this meeting unless they think it's a real possibility Democrats take over the House.
0: This is not a White House that has prioritized strong relationships with the Democratic Party in Congress. Yeah. And so, yes, I don't think it's a vote of confidence in Republicans keeping the House. And it's not going to be received that way among House Republican campaign leaders.
20: Look, John, I think we're told they talked about, that Jared Kushner wanted to talk about housing, immigration, and the cost of living. The president may very well think if the Democrats take the House, he wants to work on some legacy issues with the Democrat-controlled Congress. I think if the Democrats take the House, they're going to be focused on three very different things, and those are investigations, investigations, and investigations.
13: Yeah.
21: In his State of the Union, the president said he was going to offer a great American health care plan. Breaking news, he has not. He's cut about $1.5 trillion from health care over the past next 10 years, Medicaid and Obamacare subsidies. The opportunity for Democrats to offer, when you say cost of living, affordability, health care has got to be up there. If you talk to regular working class people, this is number one. And so I'm hoping that that's a demand of Jared Kushner. What do you got? Is there a plan? And the Democrats should have one. In addition to that, AI data centers, right? The regulation. In his State of the Union, the president said, we're going to ban private equity purchase of large institutional housing. We're going to cap credit card interest rates. We're going to do all these other progressive things. Those could form the basis of working together. I'm glad they're talking, but I don't hold out a lot of hope that the president is thinking about working class people right now.
13: Okay, but let's go to the next. Let's do the hypothetical. Democrats win. They win the House, maybe win the Senate. They're going to want to go after Trump hard in the investigation, Ziliana said. But what I hear you saying
21: it's not
13: is there is real possibility
21: if the American people get something done. Deliver the majorities to the House and the Senate to Democrats. It is in part not only a condemnation of Trump and the agenda that he's on, but a desire and a hope that, hey, please do something for my life. And I hope that many Democrats are thinking that, hey, just because President Trump is in office doesn't mean he won't sign some stuff. If you passed a minimum wage increase and put it on the president's desk, would he sign it? I don't know. But it is incumbent and a responsibility on Democrats to say, hey, now that we have power, we're going to give you an agenda that works for working class people and force the president to have to veto some stuff.
19: We have to make sure that we protect the social safety net in this country. There are millions of Americans, as they prepare to get their kids back to school, they're suffering. They're suffering with high grocery prices, high gas prices, utility costs. Democrats will have to deliver for the American people. And yes, we need Article I, the Congress of the United States, to provide oversight and accountability, because the American people also see this administration getting away with everything.
13: But Eliana, if Trump is like on defense, they're coming after him, maybe they're trying to impeach him, investigations, oversight all around. Is this the moment he tries to be the deal maker? Is this the Trump that met with Kim Jong-un and has sent Jared Kushner to meet with Hamas? Is there a desire in that Trump White House to actually get something done with a Democratic Congress?
20: Well, I do think you've seen the president focused on legacy issues in his own way. I think that was why he did the Iran war. And second-term presidents, that's where their focus is. And I think that's the motivation for this as well. So, yes, I think he will be focused on his legacy when he's a lame duck in the final 2 years. By contrast, I think Democrats, if they take the House, if they take the Senate, they're going to be focused on the White House. It's natural. The second the midterms end, they're going to be focused on 2028 and what those investigations can produce to better set them up to take the White House in 2028.
19: Y'all are really scared when you think that's
0: I feel as though the standards are being set way too high here. A big bipartisan cooperation on things like housing, I do not see. I would be surprised if we didn't have government shutdowns in the next Congress with the Democrats controlling Congress and the Republicans in the White House. I think getting the bare minimum done is going to be enough of a challenge without trying to accomplish major bipartisan achievements.
13: I mean, shutdowns is what we saw the last time Democrats took over. over in the middle of a Trump term. So let me ask you, you brought up the issue of data centers, Faz. What did you make of what we heard from Greg Abbott? I mean, this is like a...
21: He was obviously a cheerleader for the whole thing, and now he wants to walk away from the mess and say, oh, I'm going to regulate them. And
13: By the way, his path is similar to Shapiro's.
21: Shapiro, Gretchen Whitmer, it's a whole bunch of them. Yeah. When working class people were standing up, many politicians were not listening to them. They were taking checks from AI companies and saying, hey, you got the permits, go run with it. In my mind, you know, I hope if Democrats come into the House and the Senate, it's not just to end the subsidies for some of these AI companies. It is to ask them to be taxed. There's trillions of dollars sloshing around in data center development. And at the same time, you're cutting $1 trillion from healthcare. It is embarrassing. It's immoral to go before the American public and say, oh, sorry, we don't have money in the federal budget to pay for healthcare. We have to cut it. And then you watch literally hundreds of billions of dollars get sprinkled around this entire country. That's immoral. And you should be demanding that if you want to build data centers, we got to get some revenue. The American people are going to stand to benefit here.
13: Is that an argument Trump would be open to?
1: Republicans are in...
13: I mean, he has already nationalized some, partially nationalized some country, some companies.
1: He might be open to that. But the problem that Republicans have right now is AI is the success story in this economy. Without AI, it is a very bad economy. With AI, it's a mediocre economy.
13: It's certainly driven all the stock market gains.
1: And Republicans are already in a hole on the economy, and now there's this political attack on the part of the economy that's actually working, and it's a popular attack. That's the problem.
19: When you have people from rural Georgia and places in Virginia and everywhere across this country, they're opposed to these centers because they don't see the companies investing in the community. They don't see the companies investing in the local workforce. They don't see the companies doing what is necessary to get the buy-in from the citizens, not just the politicians. That's why this is another populist issue out there that's going to hurt Republicans.
1: Well, look, and because it's rapid change that people don't feel they have control
19: over. It might help the economy. Look, we all know if you have stock in some of these companies, that you may have gotten a little bit of, got some money. But at the same time, it is devastating these communities. They get the noise, the buzzing. They get the fact that their water bill, their electricity bill. People are feeling.
13: Pollution.
19: Yeah.
21: And they don't want grok. I mean, I don't think working class people are being sold, oh, grok's going to be so great for my life, or that my kids are going to be addicted to screens and sitting in classrooms watching AI. The whole notion of, okay, building the data center to do what? Don't fool yourself. I don't think people are sold on even that.
20: Well, I don't blame Greg Abbott or Republicans or any of the Democrats for making the argument that they're making. Their job is to win elections, but I think they're wrong. And one of the words that none of them said is China. On this issue, though President Trump has been poorly messaging a lot of issues, I think he's absolutely right, and he's taken flak for it.
13: If you stop here, China will take over AI, and God knows what happens after that. But let me turn. We just have a little bit of time left. I want to go back to the Democrats, if you don't mind, Donna. We saw the primaries. We saw another Democratic Socialist of America member win a race in Florida for Democratic nominee for governor. But we also saw in Alaska... The race for the Senate up there, where the number one candidate came in, is Mary Peltola. Yeah. I want to play something from one of her ads. Listen to this.
2: There's only one thing that matters to me, getting the job done for Alaska. And I'll take on anyone, including Democrats, anyone in the lower 48 who doesn't understand what Alaska needs. They don't get that resource development is about our survival. They don't get that firearms are for feeding our families and protecting ourselves. That a secure border keeps all Americans safe.
13: So a lot of attention on the DSA, progressive candidates that have won. They've won some key races. That to me was interesting because there's a Democrat who is running against the party, it seems, right, running for border security, Second Amendment, gun rights. Where's the party going?
19: She's a native Alaskan. She knows what the people of Alaska need, and she's addressing their concerns. Look, I love these candidates. I've never seen so much Ben and Jerry's spread across the country as I've seen these last couple of months. With Democrats, progressive, moderates, they're all winning their races. Why? Because they're focusing on local issues. Angie Dixon came from nowhere severely Florida. Outspent down in Florida. She's now the Senate nominee.
13: That's been like 16 to 1 or something, right?
21: 19 to 1.
13: 19 to 1. 19 to 1. What happened there?
19: Because she talks to local people. She's an organizer.
21: She did probably hundreds, I mean, 500 Rallies. Events. Or, I mean, Abdul El-Sayed, when he won, hundreds and hundreds of events. When you see a populism, when we think of what is this popular surge about, it's not just an ideology. It's a sense that I want to reconnect with the anger and the frustration that people are feeling right now, and I want to get close to it. I want to hear them. And right now, the worst politicians right now are sitting up on high in Oval Office rooms, detached from the feelings of working class
19: people.
21: Reality.
19: Yeah.
1: The Democratic Socialists winning these races is one of the few things that is going in Republicans' favor in this general election. If you look at Michigan, for example, you know, with Trump at 33% nationally, a state like Michigan, a competitive state, should be an absolute gimme for the Democrats. Trump started a trade war with Canada on the border with Michigan. A lot of Michigan exports go there.
13: Going to raise some prices.

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2: Not long ago, President Trump asked me whether I thought he was a better builder or a better politician. When I didn't directly answer the question, he answered for himself. "I think I may be a better builder," he told me. Where previous presidents measured their legacy in foreign policy achievements or domestic legislation, Donald Trump sees changing the physical grounds of the White House and of Washington, D.C. as central to his legacy. Some Republican leaders privately say they wish that he would focus more on the concerns of voters, but President Trump made it perfectly clear this week the building spree is not slowing down.
3: With pressure mounting to end the war in Iran, voter anxiety about rising prices, and the national debt surpassing $40 trillion this week, President Trump turned his focus elsewhere.
4: This is for many presidents. They will have it for a long time.
3: He summoned White House reporters for a nearly 40-minute White House construction tour.
4: And right over there, if you notice, is where the ballroom and military complex will be.
3: Touting new grass.
4: The grass was in terrible shape, and we have a great man that works here for 54 years, Dale. And he said, you know, it'd be nice to be able to change the grass. You know, grass has a life like humans have a life. If you're grass, you're very happy.
3: His new flagpole.
4: And this is a great pole. This is the top of the line. It's tapered. This isn't a straight up and down job, which looks terrible, frankly. That's a tapered pole. Great. I'm very good at flagpoles.
3: And then he took reporters to see his latest addition, his new helipad for Marine One.
4: Nice job, fellas.
3: Placing gold coins on the granite.
4: And these will go like that.
3: Signing a slab engraved with his name.
4: It looks pretty good.
3: Trump claimed the new helipad would be more than just a place for a helicopter to land.
4: They can have events on it. They can have people go there for cocktails and then walk to the ballroom.
3: Legal challenges haven't slowed construction of that massive 90,000 square foot ballroom, significantly bigger than the White House itself. Trump posted this picture of the construction over the weekend. It's now 65% complete with a 250-person crew working 20 hours a day, 7 days a week, according to legal filings.
4: It's a lawsuit that should have never been even allowed to be brought.
3: Trump is giving the White House its most expensive makeover in more than 80 years. He's paved over much of the Rose Garden, splashed gold all over the Oval Office, including a sign outside, and redone the colonnade. The president's renovations will cost more than $900 million, according to the Washington Post. It's unclear how much of it will fall on the taxpayer. What is clear, it's a major priority for Trump.
4: I'm a real good developer, and frankly, it used to make me sick. And look at how horrible the condition was, where the stone was broken. The columns had big chips in them, a foot long, and it was terrible. And now it's perfect.
3: Trump's efforts to remake Washington and his image have extended beyond the White House. He's revamped the reflecting pool, a project that's been plagued with problems. And he's planning a 250-foot triumphal arch. And then there's the Kennedy Center. The board says it will put his name back on the building despite an earlier court ruling to take it down. With the clock ticking on his second term, it's legacy time for Donald Trump, doing everything he can to make sure his name is front and center long after his presidency is over.
4: I think he'll be here for a long time. This will be

0: here long after we're gone. No matter what happens with the world, this is not moving.
1: Coming up, he's photographed every president since LBJ. Up next, my conversation with the man who has had a front row seat to history for six decades.
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1: You may not know his name, but you have almost certainly seen his photographs. David Hume Kennerly won a Pulitzer Prize when he was just 25 years old. And for the last six decades, he has been there when history is being made. His incredible archive is stored at the Center for Creative Photography at the University of Arizona. And we got a sneak preview of this book coming out this fall. In the Room, 60 Years on the Front Lines of History. It's a book filled with stunning, history-defining photographs and the fascinating stories behind them. And because Kennerly has captured moments both triumphant and horrific, a warning, some of these pictures are graphic. He was there when Nixon resigned, ringside the first time Muhammad Ali lost a fight. He was among the first to witness the cult horror in Jonestown. He was with Reagan and Ford at the 1976 Republican convention, and when Reagan first met Gorbachev. He was with Barack and Michelle Obama the day Obama became president. In Trump Tower after Donald Trump was first elected. And he has been there, it seems, whenever presidents gather together. We caught up with David Hume Kennerly at his home in Los Angeles to get a sneak peek at his remarkable upcoming book, In the Room, 60 Years on the Front Line of History. Kennerly was 19 years old when he got his first big assignment, covering Senator Robert F. Kennedy in 1966 for the Oregon Journal.
4: He came in and had this huge crowd, and I couldn't get into the room. And at the periphery of the crowd was this Life magazine photographer, Bill Epridge, whom I didn't know, but it looked like he was traveling with Kennedy. And I went over to him. I said, how do you get in this room? And I was like, panicked. Like,
0: yeah.
4: I don't go back until the editor. I couldn't get in to shoot photos, you know. And so he said, hang on to my coat, kid. He zipped me through, put me up on the stage.
1: And there's a picture of you on the stage.
4: Yeah. So that photo shows me looking at Kennedy.
1: Yeah.
4: And then the picture I took is still to this day one of my favorites. But what happened afterwards, the little motorcade went out to the airport, and Kennedy gets up, runs up, turns around, waves. Then Bill Epridge, the photographer, went up, pointed to me, went into the plane, the door closed, it takes off into the night. And it was a profound moment where I thought, I want to be on that airplane. And 2 years later, I got on the plane with Robert Kennedy in 68 campaign. That really has defined my

0: life. And thank you, Robert Kennedy Sr.
1: 5 years later, another big break. He found a way to be ringside for the fight of the century.
2: I mean, some of my favorite photos in here, you're there ringside with Muhammad Ali, the Ali Frazier fight.
0: The big coup de grace was the 15th round of Ali getting knocked down by Joe Frazier. And I and Elliot Erwitt were the only two photographers to get that shot. And my photograph ended up the next day, which was my 24th birthday, on the cover of the New York Times, which had to make the five New York Times photographers who were
2: they're
0: really unhappy.
2: Who's this punk that has their photo on the front page?
0: I'm sorry, I'm out of here. I'm going to Vietnam. Yeah. That was the last assignment I covered before I left.
2: Ali Frazier fight was your last
0: that
2: assignment.
0: That was it. I went right to Vietnam, which was probably safer than being around those photographers.
1: The Ali Frazier photo, along with several others he took in Vietnam, made him one of the youngest ever to win the Pulitzer Prize.
0: The funny thing about it was I didn't know I'd been entered. The first thing I heard about it was I got a telex in Saigon, which is like a telegram, saying that I'd won the Pulitzer Prize. I thought it was a big joke. Why are you doing that? You know, being pranked by the voice. And they said, no, you did. Now we need to know where you were when you heard about it.
1: Kennerly got back to Washington just in time to witness the scandals that brought down a president and a vice president. When Spiro Agnew resigned in disgrace over tax evasion, Kennerly was tapped to photograph one of his potential replacements as vice president, Gerald Ford.
0: My first time cover and his first time cover, I took the day that Nixon announced him replacing Agnew, who had resigned as vice president. And he said he hadn't received the call. He said, I think you're wasting your time. I said, well, at least you'll have a nice picture. We immediately hit it off. They really trusted me, and that's the currency of my profession, really. If people don't trust you, they're not going to let you in and listen to what they're saying to each other.
1: The night Nixon resigned, August 1974, newly minted President Gerald Ford asked Kennerly to be the official White House photographer.
0: I thought there was a possibility he might offer me that job, and I wasn't sure I wanted it. We sat on the couch in his living room, and he's smoking his pipe. Mrs. Ford is there, and just the three of us. And he asked me if I would work for him. And I said I would love to do it, only if I report directly to you and I have total access to everything going on. He stopped smoking his pipe. I think I got to call my parents and tell them the president offered me a job, and I told him to shut it. And he started laughing, and he said, you don't want Air Force One on the weekends?
1: Kennerly became a member of Ford's inner circle, traveling the country and the world alongside the president.
0: We're looking at the seal, the great seal on the top of the Oval Office. He said, you know, all I ever wanted to be was Speaker of the House, but we never were in the majority, and it just never happened. And he said, I've just been a good Republican my whole career. Then he kind of thought about that. He looked at me and he said, you know, I've never asked you, are you a Republican or a Democrat? And he said, don't answer that. And he didn't care.
1: On Ford's last day in office, Kennerly took a photo of Betty Ford unlike any taken of any other first lady, standing on the conference table in the cabinet room.
0: It was her idea. When we walked by the cabinet room and she looked in, and I saw this mischievous gleam in her eye, which was common. And she said, you know, I've always wanted to dance on the cabinet room table. And she took her shoes off, she hopped up there, struck a pose. And what she was really doing was planting a feminist flag right in the middle of this white male domain.
1: In 1978, he was one of a handful of journalists who went to Guyana to investigate reports of a cult leader turned madman. A warning, the images are disturbing.
2: You were there at Jonestown, the mass suicide, the cult.
0: Mass murder. Mass suicide. When we heard that Congressman Leo Ryan had been killed, we got a small plane to fly up to the area. It was really remote, middle of nowhere. And we thought that there were still people there who were like holding up the Guyanese army, but we didn't know.
2: You didn't know that all these people had died.
0: No, and as we got closer and closer, I saw from a distance these brightly colored clothes, and it looked like all these people around this structures.
2: Yeah.
0: I said, look at all those people. I mean, they're not dead. As we got closer, we realized they're all dead. This was the biggest shock of my life ever. Then we got on the ground, and even from the airstrip where the congressman had been shot, it was 10 miles here. So we got a military helicopter took us in. But I made this picture of
2: the Kool-Aid,
0: which is, by the way, Flavor-Aid, but it doesn't have the same ring to it.
2: Right.
0: But this was the poison vat. They were drinking. There were dead bodies all around it. Jim Jones is actually in this picture behind the M and the E. And it's the only story in my life that gave me nightmares. I have, to this date, haven't had one nightmare about Vietnam. I mean, no one has ever seen anything like this since, or I don't even know, before. And I've seen my share of bodies, but not in a situation like that.
1: Year after year, Kennerly served as history's witness, especially in politics, behind closed doors with Democrats and Republicans alike. He's photographed every president since Lyndon B. Johnson. He's the guy in the room where it happens. Case in point, the photo on the cover of his upcoming book.
0: George W. Bush was having his dad and the other formers in for lunch with Obama to give him, their views on the presidency. It was a very nice thing to do. They were going to do it in the Rose Garden. It got canceled because of weather, moved it inside, and so they limited the coverage. I was not on the list. So I have, like, Cheney's private number on his desk at the White House.
2: Yeah.
0: And I called him. I said, Dick, do you still have any influence over there? He said, not much. What do you need? And I told him what happened. 5 minutes later, I got a phone call from the press secretary. Oh, we wanted you in there. Oh, no, of course you should be in there. So when I'm in, then I'm standing right in front of him, like 10 feet away. Bush is saying to Obama in this picture at that moment, there's Kennerly. You know Kennerly? And Obama doesn't know me from anything. I never met the guy. But that was the moment.
2: All right, David Kennerly, thank you very much.
0: You got it.
1: In the Room. It's available to pre-order now and publishes on September 29th. Kennerly's work will also be on display at the Theodore Roosevelt Presidential Library beginning October 3rd for a 3-month exhibition. We'll be right back.
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9: 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So give us a listen. Let us know how we're doing. And if you've got a question that's been on your mind, I'm guessing lots of the listeners would have a similar question. So send it to us via text at 503-253-3000 or give us a call. We're at 503-253-3000. This is Matt Sudol, Matt May, coming back to you this week with another show with information that hopefully enhances your retirement, your investment journey. Matt, how are you?
6: I'm doing pretty well. How about you?
9: Not too bad. Not too bad. Just trying to continuously come up with good content that adds value to our listeners. Yeah. If you're driving a car out and about, or maybe you're just sitting down and listening, we want to make sure that the next 30 minutes or so you spend with us is valuable. So if you've got something that's been on your mind, like I said at the beginning, give us a call. We're happy to hear it. If it's an idea that has been on your mind, I would guess somebody else in the room has a similar question.
6: Oh, I would imagine so.
9: Yeah. So jumping into things, we've come up with a list of five items that are a good checkup or check-in for folks to do, regardless of where you are in life in terms of, you know, accumulation, or if you're already retired. And so some good things to remember. So we're going to jump into those and talk about them. Number one, and this is one where it's good to check this anytime throughout the year. So it's checking how you're tracking on your annual contributions to whether it be your 401k, 403b, 457, any sort of retirement account, as well as IRAs, Roth and whatnot. So we can kind of enhance and unpackage that a little bit, because, you know, why are we checking first of all? And why is it so important, right?
6: Yeah, I think that that's a big one, because you want to make sure, first things first, that if you do contribute to a retirement plan that has a match, you want to make sure that you're putting in enough to get that full match. I think, you know, everyone might agree life is getting pretty expensive and we just can't afford to pass up those free dollars. So the match is, of course, very important. So we also want to make sure we are adjusting our contributions, because each year, typically what happens is that the annual maximum amounts that you could put into these types of accounts has generally been going higher and higher. And if you set a fixed dollar amount years ago, the limits, you might have set it for the maximum that year, but then each year afterwards, the limits have gone higher and higher, and you're missing out on potentially saving in vehicles that you might not even be able to contribute in otherwise.
9: Right, right. So checking up on how much you're contributing, one of the mathematical equations, and it's not a very complex one that I go through, is looking at what is your income, what's your salary, and how much can you put in? And so let's say we're using a number for 2026 recently here, $24,500, I believe, is the 401k limit for folks under 50. We're going to ignore everybody over 50 for a moment just because it's simpler. So if, let's say you make $100,000, you want to put away $24,500, easy math, you got to put in 24.5% of your pay into the retirement plan, which it can be a lot, but I would encourage everybody that wants to take on that challenge to do so. But maybe it's, hey, you know what? Beginning of the year, we have less expenses. Let's set that number at 30% and then lower it down throughout the year. So you can do those check-ins and say, okay, how far am I from maxing it out? Perhaps your job offers a bonus and you got through middle of the year and they gave you some sort of a bonus, which means that more money went in. So you recalculate. It's like, hey, you know what? I was on target for 100,000. Now I'm at 120. So the extra 20,000 obviously contributed some to retirement. So check in on those limits, just to make sure you're not kicking yourself in November, December, if you don't have enough dollars to put away, is very important.
6: Yeah, especially if you're bumping up to that next tax bracket. And, you know, if those dollars, if your income goes above that level into the next tax bracket, that might not be as fun as, you know, we'd all like, then perhaps you can use those pre-tax contributions to keep yourself from going into that next bracket. Or if you're in that tax bracket, those higher brackets, perhaps even, you know, avoiding those taxes now, and perhaps when you take it out in retirement, maybe you're paying at a lower tax rate,
9: lower return. Absolutely. So one of the myths that's out there that we're going to bust real quick is the fact that, hey, you know, I make too much for a Roth 401k, right? And so a lot of people don't realize this, but 401ks come in two flavors now, both traditional pre-tax and Roth. And there's not an income limit if you're putting it into a Roth 401 or traditional 401 based on income. But the reason the myth is out there is because there are limits when it comes to traditional and Roth IRAs outside of retirement accounts.
6: Very great point. Of course, You know, when we're looking at these things, can we contribute to both the 401k?

0: 401k Roth and the Roth IRA. You know, it really does depend on your income and things like that. But I do think that today's tax rates are fairly low. So you could make a case that your tax rates might eventually be higher in the future. So it really is situationally dependent. It really depends on what your particular income situation and retirement situation is looking like to really figure out which one's the best way to go. We do have a tax summary that we'd like to send people. So if you'd like that, it has the tax brackets. It has the annual contribution limits, the income limits that you need to stay under if you want to contribute to a Roth IRA or deduct your IRA contribution. So if you'd like that, feel free, text us at 503-253-3000 and just say tax summary and we'll zip it right over to you.
1: Absolutely. We have that available. Of course, any tax movements and tax decisions should be considered with your tax professional, as we've mentioned on the show before. And every situation is different, as Matt said. And that's, I think, the key part of it, that if you are listening and thinking, well, do I do Roth? Do I do traditional? Is 10% enough? Do I have to do 30% contributions to get caught up or get ahead? Again, that's very much specific to you and your family. And so the best way to address that would be to schedule a complimentary consultation with us, which we do provide around town. We have offices out in Beaverton, Tigard, Clackamas, go out to Vancouver as well. So give us a call at 503-253-3000, or you can just shoot us a quick text message and our team will get in touch with you to schedule your complimentary session after that. So moving away for a moment in terms of limits. So again, we talked about, hey, check and see how you're tracking. Are you maxing out your match? Are you putting money away in the most, you know, appropriate vehicles for yourself? Do you need to have an outside retirement account in addition to your employer? That would be, as Matt mentioned, the IRA or Roth IRA. And then some of the employers, and we are in Pacific Northwest, and many of these are actually local to us, allow within the retirement plan a feature called SDBA, or self-directed brokerage account. That's what it stands for. And
0: yes.
1: So within your retirement account, the reason we're bringing it up is many people don't know that the option is available. So if you're working for an Intel, a Nike, a Providence, Kaiser, maybe Multnomah County, Microsoft, some of the big ones that I've just kind of rattled off, you probably have a brokerage link window available where you can expand the scope of your investment options beyond what the retirement plan provides. And the reason we wanted to bring it up is at any given time, if it's been a minute since you've rebalanced your account, it may be a good idea to just take a look and see, okay, how is my account doing from a risk adjustment standpoint?
0: Yeah. And, you know, if you don't know if this type of platform is available inside your 401k, there's just hundreds and hundreds of Oregonian companies that have this option inside their retirement plan. If you don't know if it exists, give us a call, send us a text. Happy to let you know, hey, this is available for you. If you want to know more, we'll educate you about how it works, what you can do inside it. But we find a lot of value when we're using those types of strategies with our clients.
1: Absolutely. And one of the main things being, hey, you know, can I get more active management in there? That's potentially a solution that's available. Maybe you're just haven't rebalanced, haven't looked at the accounts, or maybe you're sitting there at work and thinking, you know, I can't really get anybody to help me because my retirement account is at my work. And so how do I get somebody to help me work on my retirement accounts and investments and whatnot? So something to consider. But going back to the rebalancing, which was the initial thought too, you know, we've had really productive markets, let's put it that way. And so with that comes kind of a shift in your account. Maybe you went from having 10 or 20% of your money being safer, and then it's shrunk because the growth assets have expanded. That would be the other reason to take advantage of a complimentary consultation, take a look at what you have, how is it invested, and seeing if we can get it back in the same, at the same speed limit, let's say, as you should be going, given your goals that you've outlined.
0: Yeah, it's like the stock market is on the gas pedal, right? So the more your stock investments grow, it's like the more your foot just gets heavier and heavier, and faster your car goes. It takes a little bit of time to just take a look and see, hey, do we need to step, you know, take our foot off the gas pedal a little bit?
1: Absolutely. So give us a call for a complimentary consultation, 503-253-3000, if that's something you'd like to look at. And we're going to take a quick break and be back to finish off this five item list. So stay tuned. We'll be back with more invest

0: 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So give us a listen. Let us know how we're doing. This is Matt Sudol and Matt May coming back to you after a quick break. We were chatting about five strategy items that we thought would be a good thing to consider doing at some point in this year, just with the movements of markets and other things considered. Just to give everybody a quick recap of what we just went over, the first item was, you know, how are we doing in terms of contributions to retirement accounts year to date? Is there room to increase the contributions? Should we be taking the foot off the gas, perhaps, because you've contributed way too much? And then, are we hitting limits based on income off of IRAs and Roth IRAs as well? Then number two, we talked about how do we make sure that our portfolio stays in line with our risk that we are wanting to take or need to take, I guess, looking at both of those. And given the market run-up we've had, have things shifted too much, and maybe it's like a, bags in your airplane where they say, hey, open up the compartments above your head carefully because things might fall out. And so what we're trying to avoid is we're going super slow and get quicker and quicker as the growth side of the portfolio accelerates, and potentially getting that back in, in line would be something to consider. So that was number two, as well as just bringing it up to folks' attention that if you are working for one of the major employers, and not always a large employer, but a plan that allows a self-directed brokerage link inside, you may have additional options you can unlock within your 401k offering that if you didn't know, now you know. And if you would like more information on, you can give us a call here at the office at 503-253-3000 to check and see us. Hey, am I in one of the plans that allows us, and tell me more basically about that. So
1: yeah. And those dollars stay inside the retirement plan. Right. They don't move anywhere. It is a window that allows you to access different types of investment strategies.
0: Additional things outside of that. So then three other things that we wanted to check in on. So we've got the first two out of the way, and we'll kind of keep on moving. The third one on there is just taking a look at your cash position, assessing your cash drag. What do we mean by that? Well, if you've got too much cash on the sidelines that maybe isn't, accounted for specific goals in the next year, 2 years, you don't have a roof repair and you shouldn't have this much cash on the sidelines. Maybe it's cash that's accumulated from a CD you had or something else that's paid you out. You know, what do you do with it? Well, option A is obviously you could sit and do nothing. And this is where we're talking about optimization. So that's probably not the ideal scenario. If you are funded for your emergencies and all the short and midterm goals are covered through your plan, then that probably isn't an option, but I guess I'll put it out there. Number two, you can plug the money away into something that's safer, lower volatility perhaps, but still earns more than your typical bank. And that would be a scenario in which you are meeting your goals and you just want to enhance your return, because why not? You don't want to have too much lazy money. Or the third option obviously always is like, hey, I want to invest more in the markets and I just realized I've got this extra pocket of cash that's been accumulating, or maybe some sort of an investment matured. I'll tell you that sometimes people run into, hey, I've had a CD that matured and it didn't roll, or it rolled into a term that wasn't as favorable. So again, we're trying to kind of dust off the corners, lift off the cushions of the couch a little bit and see, okay, do we have cash that's not doing anything?
1: Yeah, and I would actually throw in, sometimes I'm seeing this, the bank CDs in an IRA or a Roth, they're really just getting like abysmally low interest. They're not invested in the markets typically, those bank CDs, the IRA CDs and IRA Roth CDs. It's tough to see. So definitely if you see yourself in one of those, hey, this thing isn't doing anything, we have options for that. But this is kind of a stickler for me, this whole area about cash drag. I have too much cash, maybe have enough cash, but it's just not getting the interest rates that you deserve just because of the bank, perhaps, or the credit union that you're at. There are some good ones. There are some not so good ones. I just think you really want to pay attention to what rates are available for the same level or even safer cash access. So, you know, we're seeing rates that are, you know, tracking higher than the rate of inflation on your safe money. And I also see all the time people that are getting the national average on checking and savings. Don't feel so bad about it, but the national average right now is about 0.6%.
0: Yeah.
1: On your checking and savings. That's far too low.
0: And I think when Matt says it's grinding his gears, it's returns that are below what inflation's doing, right? It's
1: yeah.
0: not that challenging in today's environment to get a return that's above the 2-3% rate return. But if you've got money that's been sitting in some sort of a retirement IRA savings account or something at the bank getting 0.0 nothing, that was what we would want to talk about improving. So moving away from cash, that's, again, it's always good to check on it. I think that's an exercise that should happen quarterly, if not monthly, just as you're figuring out your budget and flowing of the funds throughout, you know, your family. The next thing on there, number four, would be checking in on insurance and trying to see whether or not you have sufficient coverage for life insurance. If something were to happen to you, what does your family have left to take care of liabilities, replace your income, other things that you're taking care of? Maybe you're a business owner, you need a buy sell agreement and some insurance there to cover in case something were to happen. That's probably an annual check-in, right? But if you haven't done it in a while, it might be, you know, dusting off some books and looking and see how much coverage do I need, doing some math and figuring out, if you're in a good spot. You know, if you have a term life policy, how much time is left on such policy? And should you be looking at continuing it or not? And what's changed? Obviously, that also dovetails into things like a long-term care insurance of sorts. Okay, what happens if something like that comes up and others? So again, checking in on all of those is very important.
1: Yeah, and if you need help calculating how much you need as far as your insurance coverage goes, feel free. We have some really simple formulas that we can help you figure out how much insurance you actually need. So you're not overpaying
0: enough. Are you too much coverage, not enough coverage, all of that. So moving on to the last item on there, and I'm glad when you were putting the list together, Matt, you put that on there, and that's gifting. And when I talk to gifting with folks, it's kind of a twofold, maybe even threefold, depending on situations. But a lot of folks think of gifting when, you know, hey, you get a Christmas gift or a birthday gift. What we're talking about here is doing some financial maneuvering where you can gift dollars to other people. It doesn't have to be family necessarily. Typically, that's what it is.
1: Yeah, you can gift money to anyone.
0: You can gift money to anyone you'd like. There's an annual gifting exclusion amount that we can pull up and tell you roughly what it is this year. But that amount is per person per year. What is that number, Matt?
1: It's $19,000 this year.
0: $19,000.
1: So okay. You can literally give $19,000 to everyone that you see and right. Not have to even report it.
0: Right. And so when we don't worry about that, it's talking about, hey, do we need to file a gift tax return? And again, speak with your tax professional. But if you're using the annual exclusion, nothing that needs to be done. And so folks use this to get dollars out of their estate, help family. A lot of the times I tell people that it's a lot more rewarding to see family get dollars from you while you're alive than upon passing. So something to consider. And sometimes you could use the dollars to fund retirement accounts for them. We talked about that earlier in the show, rather, meaning that, hey, maybe you've got a 20-some-year-old grandchild that's working. Maybe fund their Roth IRA for them if that's appropriate, right? Maybe it's paying off a student loan of somebody that is near and dear to your heart. And so again, looking at gifting, have you done any? Should you be looking at sending some dollars out of your estate, given the fact that Oregon, as an example, has a fairly low estate limit for taxes, and that's $1 million. Washington's north of $2.5 million.
1: I think it's $3 million now. $3 million per person, by the way.
0: But Oregon's staying pretty low. So one of the beautiful things about gifting is you're moving those dollars away from your estate,
1: right?
0: Outside of the fact that you potentially could feel good about it. I mean,

0: that's the idea is, hey, I've got a you know, a nephew that's graduating school and I want to help him pay for his first house or something. I don't know.
1: Yeah, absolutely. And you know, as Oregonians, we do have the lowest threshold for estate tax in the country, meaning if you pass away with monies above that limit, the tax starts on that at 10% and graduates all the way up to 16%. So of course you're in a fortunate position where you have a good amount of money, but if you could, you know, gift it elsewhere and avoid the tax on some or perhaps all of it, I think that that's not a bad idea to consider.
0: It's a good strategy to think about. So if this strategy or the other five that we've, I guess other four that we've talked about today are important to you.
1: We're math people.
0: We're math people. 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This is Matt Sudol, Matt May, coming back to you after a quick break. And we just have a few minutes to wrap up the show. We appreciate everyone that's tuned in. We wanted to spend the last few minutes talking about estate planning and a solution that may be something that you're interested in as our listener.
1: Yeah. So as financial advisors, we have signed up to offer wealth.com to our clients and anyone in our vicinity. So what is wealth.com? It is an online platform to help clients create estate planning documents to include a will or a trust, along with a power of attorney and advanced health directive. Now, keep in mind, right out of the gate, we are not attorneys. We are not licensed to practice law. So that is one key consideration, but we act as a coordinator and a concierge to make sure that this platform is delivered to you. You get access to it on your own. You determine, you just navigate through the software and it kicks out your estate planning documents. And then once that is all complete, it will generate those documents for you. And then we would help by printing those documents. We even offer the notarization services at our office. And it's really a comprehensive package to make sure that we're looking at something so important to make sure you have your estate planning documents in place.
0: Yeah, I think it's very important to have legal documents, as they say, have your ducks in a row. Well, this is part of it, making sure that you have, whether it be a will or a trust and power of attorneys and advanced healthcare directives, all of those components are important. Whether or not you need them all and which components are needed, you know, that's where wealth.com comes through. Because we don't give out legal advice, as Matt said, and we're not attorneys, but through the process and being able to help coordinate, there are some potential savings because of the fact that it is web-based digital document creation. It usually saves some dollars for folks that are looking.
1: Yeah, and you know those others, the will and the trust are certainly are key and very, very important, but those other documents, the power of attorney and the advanced health directive, in my own personal situation, you might have listened a while back. I talked about my own personal situation with my mom. She had a really bad fall in the bathroom and slipped and broke two bones in her lower spine. So she was in the hospital for 5 weeks. She was in the skilled nursing facility learning how to walk again for another 3 months plus. And we did not, despite our best efforts, believe me, we tried. To get things set up before something like this happened, because my mom was in her 70s, We were not able to get anything set up prior to this accident, and not having those things on hand just made it really, really difficult. I mean, imagine my mom is just laid up. She's essentially being moved around, being craned from bed to bed for at least the first 2 months. She's not going to check her mail. She's not paying her rent. She's not paying the power bills, keeping the lights on, all that stuff, taking care of cats, everything. Where are access to all those dollars? If we had a power of attorney, it would have just been an absolute night and day difference. It would have been so much better to take care of my mom. You know, it's already a very stressful situation dealing with somebody who's had a major accident, but now you have to add the added complexity about trying to access dollars, trying to get bills paid. I can only stress and encourage you all to make sure that you have those things in place for yourself so your loved ones don't have to go through that.
0: Yeah, and it doesn't necessarily have to be through this option we have.
1: Sure.
0: Maybe you prefer to meet with somebody face-to-face, which this does come with that for an additional cost. If you end up going through the digital-based platform and want a local attorney, they have a network. But if it's not a solution for you, that's okay. In general, we'd like to make sure that all our listeners have some sort of an estate plan. Because if you don't have an estate plan, as we've heard attorneys tell before, one will be made by you, or for you rather, by the state and the government.
1: And the courts, yeah.
0: So again, if you are interested in learning more, we can get you more details sent off. Give us a call here at the office. We're at 503-253-3000. Again, our number here is 503-253-3000. With that, we appreciate everyone taking the time this weekend to listen to us. If you've missed part of the show, you can catch us on our podcast as well. And if you've got questions that have been on your mind, give us a call and we'll be happy to bring those up on the show. With that, we're going to end the show for the day. 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
4: This is Speaking Freely. I'm Annette Newell. Thanks so much for joining us this week.
5: Federal cuts have resulted in less food access for 1 million.
4: There are many signs that hunger in Oregon is at historic highs. Roughly 1 in 7 people and 1 in 6 children are coping with food insecurity. Visits to the Oregon Food Bank Network surged 51% over a two-year period to a record 2.9 million visits as housing and grocery costs increased, while recent federal cuts to SNAP benefits have left tens of thousands of Oregonians without help. The Supplemental Nutrition Assistance Program, or SNAP, in Oregon provides monthly food benefits to low-income people and families. This year, more than 750,000 Oregonians are relying on this program. to buy groceries, seeds, and food-producing plants at grocery stores, online retailers, and

0: farmers markets, households qualify if their income is at or below 200% of the federal poverty level. The maximum monthly income limits, for example, for a household of four is $5,500. But now, some federal changes expanded mandatory SNAP rules, sparking a sharp pushback.
1: I wanted to share a little bit about Oregon Food Bank's vantage point, what we're seeing.
0: The SNAP program in Oregon's facing some extreme challenges due to federal cutbacks. That's according to Andrea Williams, the president of the Oregon Food Bank.
1: We source and distribute nutritious and fresh food across the state. Last year, the network distributed 125 million pounds of food. That equates to 105 million meals. That's a lot of food. And yet what we know is that it's not enough. Community need is outpacing our food supply. Over the last 2 years, we've seen a 51% increase in visits to our food sites. That represents 2.9 million visits. And these are seniors on fixed incomes. These are working families with young kids, all having to stretch their household incomes as cost of food, rent, healthcare, gas has just continued to skyrocket. And at the very same time, we've seen a 20% reduction in food supply from the USDA due to federal cuts. So we're doing everything in our power to make up for that, to source as much food as we can, but we're also having to see that our pantries are adapting on the ground. In Coos Bay, our partners at South Coast Food Share told us people start lining up for their free food market 2 hours in advance. Produce used to be unlimited, now we have to cap it. In the Dalles, one pantry now alternates dry goods and produce every other week. These pantries are stretching what they have. We're getting creative so that we can serve the increased number of people coming to our doors. In fact, just 2 days ago, I volunteered at Nourish Oregon in Southeast Portland. 170 people came through. The reductions in federal food have meant less protein, and this particular pantry is making up for it by sourcing from community donations. They're using what they receive to purchase protein. But it only goes so far. As I was handing out meat that day, I had to, at the end of the pantry hours, turn people away, elders, without any protein for the week. And I can't tell you how heartbreaking that is for volunteers on the ground at the pantries that are seeing this in our 1,200 sites. I think this is happening over and over again. On top of this day-to-day work, our community continues to count on us in moments of crisis. So when last November's government shutdown left SNAP recipients unsure if they would have grocery money on their card, we saw the highest number of visits to our pantries in our history as SNAP benefits were running out.
0: She says Oregon Governor Tina Kotek's emergency declaration and $5 million food investment did help in the crisis, thanking the governor during a roundtable discussion about hunger in Oregon.
1: We made a vital lifeline in this moment, so thank you. Got letters of thank you. It was so critical. And I just want to say, though, that this moment underscores the limits of what food banks can do. For every meal a food bank provides, SNAP provides seven, right? So our food assistance system is not a replacement, which is why at Oregon Food Bank, we are strong proponents of investment in keeping as many people on SNAP.
0: This week, Jessica Amaya Hoffman, ODHS's SNAP director, announced.
2: The main thing we want for Oregonians to note is that not everyone who is subject to SNAP work or activity rules actually has to meet them. 93% of Oregonians subject to these rules currently qualify for an exemption. There are many reasons someone might qualify for an exemption. Pregnancy or physical or mental health conditions, caregiving responsibilities, work, education or training, or where they live. And those circumstances can change. Someone who didn't qualify for an exemption before may qualify now. So before you assume that you have to meet the activity rules, please contact us. If your case has closed and you were subject to those activity rules and your circumstances have changed, we want to help review that situation to determine whether or not an exemption applies to you today and to explain what your options are. If you don't meet the requirements, we can also help with that too. Our message is simple. If you have questions about SNAP work or activity rules, contact us. We're here to help you understand the rules and keep the food benefits you qualify for.
0: Mark Edowitz from the Oregon State University Policy Analysis Lab has been studying food insecurity in Oregon for the last 25 years, focusing on patterns and trends.
3: Well over 500,000 Oregonians every year experience food insecurity. We also know that food insecurity rises and falls with economic conditions. So

0: rose during the Great Recession. It fell slowly in the years right after the recession. Then it came down really fast. And then the pandemic hit. And it turned around again. And now food insecurity is on the rise once again. We also know that food insecurity is concentrated among particular groups. So not surprisingly, people with lower incomes, more education, renters, all have much higher rates. Communities of color experience food insecurity at a higher rate. Also, rural Oregon has a higher food insecurity rate than urban. An unfortunate recent reality is that the kinds of studies we can do to document this and track it are not going to be possible now because the current administration has completely defunded all the collection of data that would allow us to keep track of this sort of thing. One of the other things we know from our research is that food insecurity goes down when people get help. SNAP, for example, is a really powerful program for addressing food insecurity. It doesn't eliminate food insecurity, but it does help people feed their families in more nutritious ways with less stress, pressure, worry. So it's not perfect, but it's still, it really helps. We also know that the people who are on SNAP are usually employed, or they're getting training for employment, that they meet a strict set of eligibility criteria. So the program has helped shorten the line at food bank for many years that enjoyed a fairly bipartisan support. Another unfortunate reality of basically of HR1 is that SNAP education as a program has been eliminated. That used to be run through OSU. And so now there is no longer a team that is assisting SNAP recipients in being able to stretch their food dollars. That program has been eliminated. Oregon has actually been a national model for taking food insecurity seriously. We have the Oregon Hunger Task Force. It's nowhere else in the country. We, for many years, were one of the most efficient states at getting people enrolled in SNAP. While other states were struggling to get 50% of their eligible people enrolled, we were approaching 100%.
1: And he says that near 100% enrollment record might be because Oregon is one of the only states in the country that has declared in state law that all persons have the right to be free from hunger.
2: Every day I talk with folks who are trying to understand if they qualify for support and what they need to do to keep that food.
1: Gant is with ODHS, describing what he sees as he works as a public benefit specialist at a storefront office in Hillsboro.
2: Folks aren't experts in SNAP. They're parents, workers, older folks, people going through very difficult periods in their lives. And they come to us because they need help. My job is to take those rules that can be very complicated and help someone understand what those rules can mean for their life. In October, Oregon implemented the changes dictated by HR 1, and one of those changes was that households receiving energy assistance can only get the full utility deduction, which is a huge part of how their benefits are calculated, if they have someone over 60 or they have a disability in their filing group. That change required new processes. We have to get proof of energy assistance and rental assistance payments, which can be burdensome to workers and SNAP applicants. Many folks applying for SNAP are getting more than one type of energy assistance or rental assistance, often from more than one place, often from multiple nonprofits. We used to accept what applicants told us as long as it was reasonable, but after HR 1, we have to ask folks to bring in proof from each assistance source. This can take them a lot of time visiting offices, making phone calls, and looking for documents. To make things even harder to understand, the federal rules on how assistance is treated for SNAP are very specific. Depending on who the assistance was paid to, how much it is for, and how often it's received, it can be treated in many different ways. Staff are committed to not making mistakes and often have to reach out to SNAP policy to make sure each assistance type is coded correctly. When policies are this hard for staff to understand, it's even harder to explain it to everyday folks. I recently assisted a family who was required to provide verification of energy assistance they received from different community partners in 2 different months. Because of when they applied for SNAP, we had to verify both months. The family did not have a working phone, computer, or vehicle. They had to go in person to both agencies, requiring multiple trips by public transit. A huge investment in time was required to get the necessary verification. As an eligibility worker, I don't make these rules, but it's my responsibility to help implement them in as fair a way as I can and make sure our applicants understand them to the best of our ability. Sometimes, even after we've done all that, we have to deliver very difficult news. Each new obligation creates a barrier to vulnerable Oregonians in accessing the help they need.
1: Renee describes what she sees as she works as a public benefit specialist, also known as an eligibility worker.
3: On any given day, we speak with an average of more than 20 participants to review the work requirements. With these changes going to effect, our workload increased significantly. We began to receive over 1,000 referrals a day. From my experience, many people

0: Christmas for individuals experiencing houselessness, veterans, and former foster youth under the age of 24 were removed due to the HR 1. If someone cannot meet these requirements or meet an exemption, they can only receive SNAP for 3 months. Every month that they do not meet for these requirements, they receive a countable month. And based on where they're at in that timeline, we schedule an appointment with Oregon Employment Department or OED. So they can support with employment, training, or volunteer opportunities quickly enough to help them keep their food benefits. One of the biggest impacts we have seen is OED's schedules were booked far out. So unfortunately, by the time many participants were able to meet with OED, their SNAP benefits were already ended because they reached the time limits, even though they were following the steps we gave them to maintain those benefits. I once worked with a participant whose SNAP benefits had closed. They fully understood the work requirements and had read all the notices. They actually got an exemption, but hadn't reported it because they were worried it might affect future employment. They were actively looking for work and had submitted many applications, but due to their disabilities, they're unable to work more than 20 hours a month. I reassured them that their exemptions does not affect their future employment and that their information is not shared. Since they did meet an exemption, we were able to reactivate their SNAPs and give them that reassurance. I also offered referrals to the STEP program as they could support their job search and helping them update their resumes, prepare interview new skills, which the client did request for me to send that referral and get that process started for them. We had another participant called in due to their SNAP ending. They previously were exempt for the requirements, but because they were experiencing houselessness and living in their car, unfortunately, they did not have access to meet these requirements when they have little support or are turned away due to their circumstances or lack of experience. We see this often with young people as well. Many tell us that they apply for hundreds of jobs, but they aren't hired because they have no work experience. These services we provide to the community are essential for helping people become self-sufficient. We are here to support and assist our communities. These changes have caused a domino effect from how we offer our services to how we create these safe spaces to the level of support we are able to provide.
1: John Bird is the executive director of a farmers group in Oregon.
2: Rural areas have been some of the hardest hit. Many of the farmers and ranchers that we deal with, their seasonal employees rely on SNAP benefits. Last fall, we learned also that from 10 to 30% of their total grocery sales come from SNAP. That's a significant percentage of their sales. And a big impact in rural areas. In some areas, the EBT sales make up almost 50% of the sales for some of those farmers, 25% on average. Impact on groceries, the impact on farmers markets, it's a huge impact to rural areas. The farmers and ranchers have generously donated to farmers in hunger. We get 3 to 4 million pounds of quality stuff every year, and over our 20 years of Oregon Food Bank Network. The farmers, in spite of this generosity, happens in spite of the cost of diesel, cost of fertilizer, skyrocketed. So the farmers that we, the ranchers we deal with, they get feeding hungry people. They will step up when asked and when they know about a need. A good example of this was the last fall during the SNAP crisis. Just took one phone call and we got two semi-loads, about 80,000 pounds of potatoes made available like the next day. And so we're able to do those kind of connections and have ability to respond that way.
1: Oregon State Senator Lisa Reynolds is also a doctor who says she's worried about the impact of hunger she's seeing on her patients, especially the youngest ones.
3: So I'm also a pediatrician. I was in clinic all day yesterday. And I ran for office because I wanted to do more for my patients than what I can do in the exam room, because I had a front row seat to what's happening, what's working and not working for families. And of course, here's what does not work for families, not having enough food. And we asked the patients in my clinic, does the food run out before the month does? And when patients reply yes, we connect them with caseworkers and we do everything we can. But we know that, especially in light of HR1, that it often isn't enough. And how cruel it is that we are telling a breastfeeding mom or hungry school-age child, we've exhausted everything we can. The SNAP being cut, right, it's sending more people to the food banks and food pantries. We're so grateful for that. But as we've said, we can't backfill the dollars or the food that's being cut by this cruel federal administration. So with Rep. Valderrama, I serve on the Governor's SNAP Roundtable. And we've advanced essential investments and adjusted our policies as best we can to mitigate. And we just need to keep this partnership up. I talk a lot about the toxic stress of poverty, especially its impact on

0: babies and how it robs babies of their full potential. It literally can prevent brains from growing and bodies from developing. And the cruelty just kind of seems to be the point. These SNAP benefits, I feel like they've broken this cherished social compact in our nation, right? The federal dollars that we all send in the form of our taxes are being diverted from the safety net that our lower income families need, right? This is a core function of government, right? That those of us who can give our resources so that we can protect those who need our help. So good humans, especially including Ecumenical Ministries of Oregon, are fighting back. We're going to preserve our school meals for all and our summer EBT funding so that kids can learn and be healthy. And we must maximize our students' ability to focus and learn. We'll roll up our sleeves and do the work that we need to do to protect every Oregonian. And we must throw out these politicians who voted to trade the food on our kids' plates for a tax cut for the wealthy.
1: Oregon Governor Tina Kotek talks about what she's seen over decades in the fight against hunger in Oregon.
2: The early 2000s were a challenging time for the state. There were terrible budget cuts, and I worked in coalition with other organizations to hold on to essential services for vulnerable communities. And unfortunately, that fight is back. I am no stranger to this fight. We have fought through the Great Recession, through the pandemic, and I have been standing alongside Oregonians and fellow advocates for years to protect people and our state when cuts threaten health and safety. What has always been key to my work has been listening to the people who are hurting and listening to people who are working hard to help them. I sat down with a room full of Oregonians who have lost their SNAP benefits because of President Trump and his big ugly bill. They told me how federal cuts are affecting them and their families. And it is beyond heartbreaking. I'm just honestly super angry at the moment. What I heard was a room full of people who want to be contributing to this state and to this country, who need a little bit of help. And there is a system working against them right now. I heard from parents who are trying to do the best thing for their kids who might have challenges, kids who require more time and effort. And the federal government is saying, by the way, we're going to take that time away from you and your kid to make you do X, Y, and Z just to be able to put food on your table. I heard from refugees who are here legally, who want to be engaged in work and finding a path here in this country, who don't know how they can put food on the table. And while folks in that room are very thankful of the food pantries that help with emergency food, they also understand that should not be making up for a system that should be working better. There's more red tape, there's more requirements. It doesn't think about people as human beings and what they are going through. There's a lot of unknowns, there's a lot of anxiety, and it is completely unfair and unnecessary. Then I sat down with advocates, agency workers, folks who run our food pantry here in Northeast Portland, people who work on studying food insecurity around our state, farmers who are helping to feed people, and they're all working hard to make sure that people don't go without when our federal government is making it harder for people to have SNAP benefits and actually go to the grocery store to buy their own food. Since last year, visits to food pantries across the state are up 51%. And we all know that household costs are up, price of gas, price of housing, price of utilities. That's happening at the same time. So we have these pantries that are seeing 51% increase in people coming in, 20% less help from the federal government to buy the commodities that stock these food pantries. The basement here has a big freezer and cooler. It's really empty. And that is a result of also the federal government saying, we're not going to give you your SNAP benefits, and we're going to cut the food that comes into these pantries. People are being turned away. There's less protein in our pantries. Folks on the southwest coast of our state in Southern Oregon are waiting 2 hours in line just to get into their food pantry. We know it's happening across the state, and we know food pantries should not be a replacement. I also was hearing again the numbers that we have fought for years to fix, and we have been successful, and now we are back in a crisis mode. 500,000 Oregonians are food insecure. And we have a federal government that is fighting against our best interests in trying to help those families. That's rural households where adults might have a disability. Our communities of color are disproportionately impacted by food insecurity across our state. And if you're a parent with a single income and you've got kids, you know how hard it is right now. And I heard from some of those folks as well. And then we say, well, you need help. And so you should have education and training. And the federal government has also cut the education and training program that goes along the fact if you're getting SNAP benefits, there is some help. I heard from workers at the state agencies, the Oregon Department of Human Services, that are working really hard and are having to explain every day incredibly new, complex requirements for families. Here are all the things that you have to do to qualify. And let me just share one of those. This idea that when you get help from somewhere else, for example, for helping you pay your energy bill, we are now requiring families to go to every one of those organizations to give us a piece of paper that they then take back to the office to say, see, I'm showing you exactly where I'm getting other help. And if you've never gone through the system, it's not like one-stop shopping, folks. You go to multiple agencies. You got $100 here, $200 there, $150 there, and then you have to go to every single agency and give a piece of paper that has to go back to these agency workers to try to figure it out for them. That is what the Trump administration is doing, and that's completely unacceptable. I have a bigger word for it, but I'm going to be nice and not say that. I also want to thank our farmers who are standing ready to help feed folks. The farmers are doing 3 to 4 million pounds of food every year to help feed our families. People are ready, but these farmers and ranchers are also hurting. Gas prices are up. They're struggling to feed their families as well, but they are stepping up to help. I know Oregonians are going to step up, but there has to be a better way to do this. This pantry here in Northeast Portland has served annually 250,000 people, 250,000 people getting food, emergency food, from this pantry alone. That is not the type of Oregon we want. Now, I'm very proud of Oregonians who have stepped up and doing this work, and we're going to keep doing it, but this is not how this should work, because people should be able to get their SNAP benefits and go to the grocery store to shop. And that is what we have to continue to fight for. We know that the Trump administration has slashed food assistance, and it's hurting our Oregon families. They're honestly just making it so hard for families who qualify to access the food help they need. New rules, confusing processes, barriers that are nearly impossible to navigate. Around 38,000 Oregonians have lost their benefits and now have to figure out how they're going to feed themselves, with some help from a pantry system that's already been undercut by cuts from the federal administration. Working parents, seniors, people with disabilities, families who are already stretched thin because they are relying on food assistance to take care of themselves and their children. I think we can all agree in a bipartisan fashion that hunger should not be a political weapon. And Oregon is not going to stand by while families go without food. My administration has been acting since last year to try to address this crisis. When the SNAP benefits that were threatened during the federal shutdown last year were cut off, my team and I used every available tool to protect food access for Oregonians. I declared a hunger emergency. I authorized $5 million to support our Oregon Emergency Food Pantry Network so people could get help. And Oregon, along with other states, went to court to release the tax dollars that we pay to come back to this community to support SNAP. And when the federal court said President Trump was wrong, the staff, the wonderfully committed staff at the Oregon Department of Human Services, worked hard and worked many long hours to make sure those crucial benefits were loaded the very moment we could get them back out to people so they could buy groceries as soon as possible. And the planning doesn't stop there. My office convened a ongoing roundtable of experts so we can get the advice we need to strategize and to work our way out of this problem as best we can, because we need to protect SNAP and maintain food access for Oregonians. We meet with our workforce. We ask them what we need to improve the program and build on it. We secured funding from the legislature, and I want to thank our members, Senator Reynolds and Representative Valderrama, so we could have the sources of resources we need to make sure we can reduce the error rate so we can do a better job with a very complex program, because the federal administration is saying, that's what you need to focus on. Okay, fine, we'll focus on that, but we also need to feed people. We have prioritized modernizing the card, the EBT card that people use to get their benefits. It's really important. So now we are trying to get those chips on people's cards so when they go to the grocery store, they will not get scammed out of their benefits. That was thanks to the hard work of the agency as well as the legislature. We cannot let people get their benefits stolen. We got to get them to them, and they need to be able to use them. Our SNAP employment and training partnership with the Oregon Employment Department is connecting Oregonians who are at risk of losing their benefits because of the work, training, and support they need to maintain them. We have scaled up across our state. 30 counties are now working with the Oregon Employment Department to help with this. Our participation in these new requirements is up, and so fewer Oregonians are losing their benefits. However, because so many people need to get to the Employment Department to do this work, if there's not an available spot and it takes weeks to get in, you could have already lost your benefits by now, because we are doing everything we can, but that clock is working against a lot of people. So I want to recognize the organizations, the food providers, our farmers from Walla Walla Lake, our faith community, our community organizations. We are one Oregon, and we are doing this together, and we will keep fighting back, because it's trusted partners and partnerships that actually make this work in the state. People are hungry, they are hurting, and we're going to do everything we can. Oregon cannot fully replace the federal benefits that are being taken away. The federal government needs to restore the cuts that they have made. That is the ultimate solution. But as I said, no one should go hungry, and particularly no child should go hungry because of decisions in Washington, D.C. No senior should skip a meal because of a bureaucratic process that makes them jump through a number of hoops just to get a little bit on their EBT card. And no family should have to choose between putting food on the table or paying rent or their other bills. So here in Oregon, we are focused on looking ahead. We are focused on what we can do. And I'm going to keep fighting with everything I have. This is immoral with the Oregonians across the state. We are going to make sure we're going to do everything we can to make sure people don't go hungry.
1: Here, Kotek responded to the Trump administration's claim that the changes were made to prevent or reduce waste, fraud, and abuse and reduce error rates. And she says, as far as making progress in Oregon,
2: we are making progress. We have always been focused here on the state on making sure that we administer a complex federal program as best we can. And we have work to do, and we have resources to work on that. And I just want to remind people, errors come about when we collect the wrong information or people inadvertently report the wrong information. And this isn't about fraud. This is about administrative complexity. So we're working on that. We want to make it easier for people to report accurately on a regular basis so we can reduce what is perceived as an error in the system. Because what HR1 says is if you have too much error in your system, we're going to make you pay more for it. And we want to avoid that because I'd rather have those dollars go into helping feed people and not worried about the administrative overhead. So we are making improvements. I want to give props to the Oregon Department of Human Services. They have an entire work plan of how we're going to do that. The legislature has given them additional resources, and we'll work on that. And it is unconscionable to kick people off the program for perceived ineligibility, because that's not true. People are leaving the program because they can't meet the new red tape.
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7: From ABC News, I'm Mike Dubusky. Evacuation orders are in place across northern Nevada as the Hawk Fire now grows to 13,000 acres. It was first reported yesterday near Reno. Washoe County Sheriff Darren Balaam.
8: We have almost, if you combine those that have been evacuated and those that are in the get ready, over 90,000 people that are in those areas. That shows you the magnitude compared to the last fire we had of the population and how the fire is moving into those more heavily urban areas.
7: Authorities there also now say they believe the fire was human caused. An escalating trade war between the U.S. and Canada. The Trump administration yesterday imposed a 50% tariff on $20 billion worth of Canadian products. Canada's prime minister announcing retaliatory tariffs set to take effect early next month. It all happened after trade talks collapsed this weekend.
9: The U.S. Trade Representative Jameson Greer told the New York Times that the U.S. was prepared to reduce tariffs on lumber and cars, for instance. But Carney ordered his team to walk away at the 11th hour on Friday night, and now the 50% tariffs touching on a variety of Canadian goods have taken effect, touching on about 5% of the goods that Canada exports to the U.S. The U.S. argues that these 50% tariffs are retaliation for bans

0: on alcohol sold in various Canadian provinces and protections for Canadian dairy farmers.
1: ABC's Stephen Portnoy. The checkered flag coming down this afternoon in Washington, D.C. at the Freedom 250 Grand Prix. Kyle Kirkwood coming in first place. ABC's Alex Brochet says it's the latest in a string of events marking 250 years since America's founding.
2: This is something that he's super excited about, not just for the sport of IndyCar, but also being a part of this 250 celebration. There's been a series of events, whether it be the record-breaking fireworks on the 4th of July, that UFC fight at the White House. And
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1: In a private memo this week, the National Republican Senatorial Committee issued a warning to top AI companies saying energy-consuming data center construction could kill the party's chances of holding on to a key Senate seat in Ohio. ABC's Elizabeth Schulze says it comes as several lawmakers are wavering on the controversial facilities.
8: Texas Governor Greg Abbott once dubbed his state the epicenter of AI development.
9: That truly is a Texas-sized investment in our state.
8: An ABC News analysis found Texas is now among the states with the most data centers. But as opposition grows in Texas communities,
10: this is my investment, my home, and it's being ruined.
8: The issue roils the governor's re-election campaign, Abbott now reversing course, putting a freeze on new data center projects as the state audits them for energy, water usage, and tax incentives, a move President Trump called a mistake.
1: Closing arguments are expected this week in the murder trial of Lindsay Clancy, accused of killing her three children in 2023. ABC legal contributor Bernarda Villalona says she's admitted to the killings, but lawyers say she was suffering from postpartum psychosis.
11: The defense has strong evidence on their side because there's a documented history of her trying to get mental health services. She went to the emergency room. She went to the hospital. She went to different therapists. She went to different doctors.
1: I'm Mike Dabusky, ABC News.
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19: Yesterday, watching Scott Bessent and the Yahoos talk
13: over and around people, put the blame elsewhere, was amazing. It really was. It's incredible to watch. I mean, the gall, if you will, of folks. You have, there's no sympathy. There isn't. There is no trying to understand. And it's more and more evident. I mean, the most tone deaf thing this week, Trump talking as people are struggling to make ends meet, as people are struggling to pay their bills, as people are making serious decisions about what they can't afford, what they can't afford. While all that is going on, you're out there talking about, you know, how amazing this is going to look, or that is going to look, or how all of this is Biden's fault. Everything's Biden's fault. Everything's Obama's fault. You're the president. This is your administration. Take some responsibility. You said you were going to fix this day one. You said you were going to fix this day one. Now, I never believed you were going to fix it day one because that's not the way the world works. But it's getting worse. And the lack of real awareness is, it's crazy.
15: But this dismissive approach we saw from so many members of the administration yesterday, including Treasury Secretary Scott Bessent, he said $40 trillion isn't some magic number. We can grow our way out of that, and kind of waved it off. No. Wasn't worried about the jobs number. Once we end this war in Iran, prices come back down, everything's going to be fine. There's literally no concern about what's happening to Americans, to working Americans in their daily lives right now. The arrogance that we saw on display yesterday, because it's not affecting them or their friends, all the prices and the trillions of dollars we're adding to the debt, they just don't really acknowledge it. And it is, the numbers are the numbers. Donald Trump's been president now in the second term for 19 months, pathetically blaming Joe Biden, who hasn't been here for that long, and adding every 5 months another $1 trillion to the debt.
13: Yeah. And by the way, the one big beautiful bill, when all of that stuff kicks in, get ready, because they're already talking about the massive hikes coming towards healthcare. Be prepared for a huge jump again. The one big beautiful bill is going to add somewhere between 3.8 and 4.2 trillion. That was prior to war, which is the perfect built-in excuse, right? Is the war. This is, but not understanding what people are going through. And we've been talking about it. The big mess that Biden got himself into, right? Telling everybody that it's transitory inflation. It wasn't transitory. It wasn't. You can't print that much money between you and Trump, flood the market, and close supply chains, and not expect inflation to pop. Because once you start printing money, you know inflation's coming. It wasn't transitory. It wasn't. But you told everybody that what they were feeling was, it was, you're worrying too much. It's transitory. You're going to be fine. It's going to be okay. There's nothing to worry here. Our economy's great. And people didn't buy it. Because it's not about a feeling. It's about a reality. That's the thing that makes me laugh. I see these people. It's same thing with under Biden. But I'm telling you now, Trump, this is on you. Bessent, this is on you guys. You telling everybody how great the economy is, how wonderful it is, and you're just not, people aren't feeling it. Oh, they're feeling it. The dose of reality comes when they go to their bank account. When they go to pay for groceries, they feel it.
19: A lot. You spent like almost double than what you would normally spend.
20: Grocery prices are high everywhere. Like you say, I actually came here because to see if something I wanted to buy was lower. It's terrible, but you do what you have to do. You try to survive, but we all have to eat. So you go where you can get your bargains and save some money. And actually, I

0: saved about $5 coming over here.
1: Yeah.
0: As opposed to going to my favorite other store.
2: We spending a lot of money, but leaving with smaller bags, but we'll make it work.
3: Make it work. But telling everybody, you know, earnings are great. So that's awesome. Earnings are great. It's people are frustrated, and the growing our way out of it is such we're not growing our way out of it. We're not going to grow our way out of this debt. It isn't going to happen. If we're going to be honest with ourselves, which we don't want to be because we don't really want to know what we'd have to do. It's like getting on a scale. You say you know what? I'm only about 30 pounds, 20 pounds over where I was in high school. You know, you get on there, it's going to tell you a different story. A totally different story. So, you know, you got to lose weight. How do you lose weight? You're going to have to eat better and you're going to have to work out. And those are things you really, you know, you have to. If we're going to get out of this mess, it isn't big growing. We're not going to cut taxes enough that we're going to magically bring in so much revenue, though. And because of all of that revenue, we're not going to grow spending and we're going to stop it from here and then we'll be able to pay it down. It isn't going to happen. That is delusional to think that. What we're going to have to do is eat better and work out more. Yeah, that's what we're going to have to do. We're going to have to eat better and we're going to have to work out more. AKA, we're going to have taxes and spending cuts. Oh, man. I know. If we care about getting out of this, maybe we don't. Maybe it's just like, screw it, whatever. Whatever happens. You know, whatever. As long as I get my my face on the Mount Rushmore, my name on the Kennedy Center, get a ship named after me. Right, get one of these battleships named after me. As long as that happens, we're good. Just insane. It is. And you wonder why, you know, it's funny. I saw Abdul Al-Sayed was doing like a question answer from like a citizen journalist, you know, somebody you see out there just. And he said this, and it was really interesting. So the guy comes up to him and says, I can't stand you at all. I can't stand anything about you. He goes, but I'm going to vote for you. And he goes, wait a minute, you can't stand me? But you're going to vote for me. He goes, why are you going to vote for me? He goes, because you want to give me health care. I was like, You wonder why, you know, there's a rise of these socialists. They're not socialists. They're not communists. That's a fear tactic because fear sells way easier. It's just so much easier. But you wonder why? Because they're talking about things that the average person is talking about. How did Trump win? Economy, dinner table issues. The culture war played a bit of it, but now it's all about fear. Fear that some group is going to come in and steal your job, steal your country. Some group is going to come in and the next thing you know, it's like, oh, it's incredible. You want to know? I said this. I'll tell you guys this. I figured it out last night. I figured out how to fix all the ills. And if you're on the left and you guys want this, this is free. It's absolutely free. 100%. Free, I'm giving you guys something. You want to fix the debt? Tell them the more spending that happens, the more that the trans community grows. They'll be like, we better start getting this debt under control. Yeah, we better do that. You want to fix the inflation side of things? You want to do that? Simple. You tell them, the more inflation rises because of poor policy, the more that you're going to see immigrants come here. Oh, my God.

0: I didn't even think of that. I mean, you can go on and on. Just pick the group and blame that on them. And then tell the Republicans, hey, you guys want to fix this?
1: Yeah, I know who's causing all this stuff.
0: Who? Who's causing the inflation?
1: The trans.
0: It's like, we better figure it out so we can get rid of it. Just, oh, lordy, lordy, lordy. How you guys doing? Happy Friday. Happy Friday. A lot of stuff to get to. They got a little Finally Friday sounds. Finally Friday. We're also going to talk today a bit about the Lindsey Clancy case, if you guys haven't been following it. This is the woman who is, she killed her three kids, but she said it was because of psychosis. So it wasn't postpartum depression, but postpartum psychosis. And it's a tragic case, and it's interesting as well, because there are a lot of people out there, even people that I follow, who are like, I don't know if she did it knowingly, out of spite. So it's an interesting case. We're going to talk a bit about that. Our buddy Zach Abraham, Chief Investment Officer, Bulwark's going to join the program as well, among other things. 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
9: 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I'm Jimmy Balls in the name of freedom and constitution.

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0: are Taiwan and the South China Sea national security issues for the United States? 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
1: I'm just going to be honest here. 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
2: What an absolutely crazy week. 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And we'll do it all again right here on the Chad Benson.

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3: I went to go get new tires on my truck, and they literally had the screen turn around and had the audacity to say, would you like to tip? I said, no.
4: This isn't a straight up and down job, which looks terrible, frankly. That's a tapered pole. Great. I'm very good at flagpoles.
5: That was super freaking awesome adventure today. Okay, bye.
0: What a crazy week. And you know what's interesting? And like I said, it's always like drinking from a fire hose. If you think about it, we haven't talked about the Lindsey Clancy case. We might talk about it a little bit later. We barely touched this week on what's going on with the Hayden Panettiere, her death, and how it's being investigated now. Carmelo Anthony may get another trial. You've got the Tupac trial going on right now. And that's just a few of the things that we haven't even really had a chance to talk about because there's just so much going on. It's crazy. The amount of information that we get on a daily basis, it can be overwhelming at times. I think a lot of you guys understand that. I'm always fascinated and at times a little envious, if you will, when I see people who just are just going about their life and just not caring about anything. You know what I mean? It's just they got a smile on their face and they're just like, nah, I didn't hear about that. Well, that's crazy. And then they just move on. You're like, you're doing it right. You're doing it right. 323-538-2423. At Chad Benson Show is your X. At your instant, all the other things coming up. Jim Kennedy of the Kennedy Institute of Public Policy Research. He's going to join the program and talk about the debt and a bunch of other stuff. And what happened between a mailman and a peacock, a beloved peacock. We will discuss that as well. This is the Chad Benson Show.
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ABC News, I'm Mike Dubusky. An explosive wildfire is now churning through northern Nevada, the Hawk Fire. Authorities now say they're investigating that blaze as human-caused. Strong winds and dry conditions are exacerbating conditions for fire crews. And Sean Ackerson, one of three unified incident commanders, says...

0: Currently, we have 42,000 individuals who are displaced and on an active evacuation, with approximately 45,000 individuals that are in the set status to be prepared to evacuate.
1: The fire is currently 13,000 acres. 5,000 people have lost power. Canada is vowing to retaliate with tariffs on U.S. goods after the Trump administration imposed 50% import duties on some $20 billion worth of Canadian material. Both sides are blaming each other for the breakdown in trade negotiations. Kyle Kirkland won the Freedom 250 Grand Prix in Washington today, an IndyCar race that wove through some of D.C.'s landmarks. This is ABC News.
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15: It is that time of the week. Talk to our good buddy Jim Kennedy of the Kennedy Institute of Public Policy Research. A little pop culture, a little bit of politics, all kinds of fun stuff like that. Jim, I think America should start an OnlyFans page so we can pay off some of this massive debt that we have. $40 trillion, man. Remember when we used to talk about like $5 trillion was just, oh my God, I couldn't believe that. $40 trillion. What are we going to do to pay it back? Oh, that's right. Nothing.
16: Yeah. It's
5: It's a problem, you might say.

0: to say the least. And the thing is, just like anybody who's gotten close to the limit on their credit card, one of the most pressing things is the amount of our interest payments continuing to escalate, and how much we're going to have to be pulling out of the budget just to pay the service on the debt. And that's really one of the things that's really going to start hitting us. But yeah, I don't think there's enough people with a foot fetish out there, Chad. They're going to be able to pay for the U.S. debt at $40 billion. By the way, we were only at $20 trillion in 2017.
1: Yeah.
0: So we've doubled this in 9 years. That is ridiculous.
1: Wow.
0: Now, yes, COVID, sure.
1: I went through the numbers today. COVID added 5.7 trillion. That was between Trump and Biden.
0: So, yeah, I would say 5 trillion.
1: Yeah, sure. So right around 5 trillion. So the thought that, like, I think a lot of people thought it added like 15 or 20 of the trillion. It didn't.
0: No, it didn't. I mean, in fact, I'm looking at the numbers right here. We went into 2019 with 22.7 trillion. We came out of 2020 with almost 27 trillion, and then came out of 2021, which to me is kind of not the end of COVID, but it's kind of the end of the panic with the money, and the schools were back and most people were either working or working from home by then. We came out of 2021 with about 28.5 trillion. So yeah, those numbers seem to jive with what you're talking about. But then we keep going. I mean, the thing is too, is that we have since 2017, we have risen the spending level of the federal government about 96%, but the revenues have only grown by 65%. And that's, to me, not because we're not taxing people enough, but it's because even after all the COVID spending is taken into account, you don't see a dramatic fall in government spending. Yeah. So they basically kind of baselined that up and just kept adding 3 or 4% onto it. Instead of said, whoa, we just paid this $5 trillion as kind of a one-time thing. We don't need to add that to the baseline and keep going from there, guys.
1: It's you know, Jim, maybe I'm wrong. I'm not great at math, but the way I used to think math works is you have $5 and you spend up into that $5. And from what I hear is, if you're in government, you have $5 and you can spend $20 if you borrow another $15.
0: Yeah. They have a credit card, and you know what? It doesn't really have a limit on it because they got this thing called a printing press, and they can print all the freaking money they want to print. And you know what? We have a problem in this country between can and should. We can print all the money that we want, but should we really be printing all the money we can? And no, we shouldn't be. And this is a problem. I mean, this is, you know, I'm not the world's greatest Donald Trump supporter. I like Donald Trump. I like some of the things he's done. But to me, this has been his greatest failure, number one, number two, number three so far. Is he talked about getting control of the debt and the deficit, and he's done nothing, either in Trump one or Trump two. And Trump two has been far worse as far as the deficit and the spending. It's like he just didn't even think about it, didn't really care about it once he got in office. Just spend away whatever he was going to benefit me and the party. Spend. Cuts to taxes. And it's a problem. It's coming home to roost now, because this is just going to keep accelerating, because we're going to keep paying more and more. This year, we're going to top $1 trillion in interest on the debt. 10 years ago, we were paying a little over $300 billion a year. Now we're paying $1 trillion a year. Okay. That's $700 billion more for you, for those people out there that are math uninclined, in interest payments that we're making. And we're not pulling in extra revenue to cover that. We simply are just taking that out of programs, or more than likely, we're just adding it to the debt and to the deficit each year that increases the debt.
1: We haven't felt the full effect of the One Big Beautiful Bill that's supposed to add $4 trillion onto the debt. And, you know, you go and you watch Scott Bessent today, who I think he was a respected guy. I think he's given in to Trump way too much in a lot of stuff. They're trying to figure out, you know, they're panicking about bonds. You go and you look over here and he's like, I have no idea why oil's gone up. There is so much going on, and they seem to have no idea how to fix it. And then when you look at Trump, he's talking about, oh, look how great the marble is here. And look, I got new flagpoles, and these ones bend because those are the best. And I know flagpoles. And you're thinking, dude, are you as tone deaf? Because that's just the most tone deaf thing I feel like he's completely out of touch.
0: Yeah, no, like I said, he's

nothing on the debt and the deficit since he's come in for Trump too. And yeah, I don't think he really cares, because to be fair, who really does care? I mean, yeah, people are talking about it because we hit $40 trillion. Do you think we're going to be talking about it next week? How many of the people you think that are running for Congress, there's 435 congressional races. How many of those candidates, either on the left or the right, on the Democrat or the Republican side, have this even as a top five topic

0: Guatemalan illegals come and urinate on your house at night? Are trans people inside? It's just because it's the most ridiculous stuff that he says. But that's all. I look at the Republicans and I think the only thing I ever hear them say anymore is DSA, communism, trans, Muslims. That's it. And fear. I hear nothing about, we're going to tackle the debt and deficit. We're going to get back, you know, working on inflation. It is only, let's just scare the bejesus out of them because we got nothing.
1: Yeah. And neither party has nothing. It's not just, but you are correct on that. And you've mentioned a couple times before about fear is more of a something that will make you go vote for something. The good news is, like you were talking earlier also about the mRNA virus or the mRNA vaccine tool that they're using for the vaccine for the cancers and the stuff like that. Yeah, that again should be getting more press, more exposure. And the debt should too, because that really is, both of those are life impacting either negatively or positively events. The other stuff is culture wars that will go away in 12 months, 18 months, blah, blah, blah, and affect a much, much smaller segment. But like I said, no one is addressing that. I've talked about this for 10 or 15 years on how this has been a problem. And there's been a couple of periods of time when people have brought it up and candidates have brought it up, but it's quickly gone away because it seems like there is no groundswell in Washington. Yes, there's groundswells occasionally when we talk about increasing the national debt limit. That kind of gets attention only because people use it as a hostage tool to basically get funding that they want to not shut down the government when we run out of money. But the point is, they never address the problem of we need to stop spending so much money. And again, to me, this is much more of a spending problem than it is a revenue problem. And I just don't really understand, as somebody who kind of understands math and finance, where all the money goes, especially when you've added on the numbers from the COVID and use that as your baseline and keep going up. Where is all of these billions and billions and trillions going? Somebody needs to come in. I don't know what exactly Elon did, because there wasn't necessarily a whole lot of great transparency
0: nothing,
1: in that on the
0: nothing.
1: Doge project. And it's like he did find stuff, but he didn't find stuff. And what they found, they didn't codify because no one in Congress acted upon it. I don't think it's beyond Trump to it's doing an executive order for some of this, other than Department of Education, which they still need legislation on to fully get rid of. And that whole thing has kind of died off. No one's really talking about that anymore. And it's just like, it's kind of like we run from week to week to week for whatever the topic is that pops up. You know, whether it's the Iran war or whether it's illegal immigration or whether it's ICE deployments and ICE deportations or whatever the news that the media feeds us every week. And you can't really hold a conversation on a topic for more than maybe 24 or 48 hours without it disappearing and something else coming up that takes over as the new hot topic button. And the debt and deficit is not a problem you're going to solve in a news cycle. You won't solve it in 24 hours, in 48 hours. It's going to take a lot of time and a lot of work to get it to get it worked out.
0: And discipline.
1: And a lot of sacrifices.
0: And yes. Discipline.
1: Yes. And sacrifices. Yeah. There's going to be programs that you like that are going to have to go away or going to have to be reduced or programs you want to start that you're not going to be able to start because we simply can't afford it. It's becoming a problem. It is a problem, but everyone is kicking the can down the road and nobody, I think, is really taking it seriously. But like you talked about, I mean, I think this week, didn't the 30-year treasury rate get to like one of the highest rates in like the last 15 years?
0: Yeah, it was since Bush was in office.
1: Yeah.
0: 2007.
1: Because, and again, this is not a high inflationary period right now to where the yield should be that high. But again, you know, it's a supply and demand problem. There's only so much money out there that people are willing to lend on projects or for whatever. Government debt is a wonderful thing if you're a low risk investor because it's basically a lossless investment. You have virtually zero chance in the past has shown of losing money when you're investing in U.S. government debt. The problem is going to be sure, people will keep investing in that. But they may decide, look, I can't go invest in private business debt offerings because I don't have enough money. There's only so much money out there. And we'll start having a thing, what's called the crowding out effect, to where private investment will not be able to get capital or they will have to continue to pay more and more interest on that to entice people to come loan money to them. That is not good for business, which in the end is not good for tax revenue. And it's kind of a spiraling thing that happens when you get to a certain point. Are we there yet? No. Are we getting closer to it every day? Heck yes.
0: What a nightmare. His name's Jim Kennedy. Kennedy Institute of Public Policy Research. All right, Jim, you're going to join us on Monday for a little midterm Monday.

0: tell everybody where they can reach out to you and check out all the stuff.
1: Sure. You can take a look at all the election stuff on midtermmonday.com. We've got the 70 battleground House races. We've got all of the Senate races, including the Florida race, which has now got candidates that are in for the runoff. And hopefully by Monday, we'll have the Alaska results because, well, they just do things a little different in Alaska. I'm not sure what the right word is. We'll just call it different for now, but we'll talk more about that on Monday. And then for all of my stuff, you can go to Righty Jim. www.radyjim, where I put out my daily brief, my newsletter, and hopefully there'll be an article out there reasonably soon on the California tire regulation that I'm putting into effect. Yes, for those of you that have not been following and don't live in the People's Republic of California, they are going to be regulating what tires you can buy for your car because they want to make sure they are super duper high efficiency tires. Because somehow they know better than we do to what tires to buy. And it's irritating a lot of people in California. So we're looking into that. Hopefully I'll have a paper written on that. But those two sites are where you can follow me. And thank you, Chad.
0: Right on, brother. I'll talk to you on Monday.
1: Have a good one.
0: Coming up, we're going to talk about the fight in Pasadena, California between a mailman and a peacock. That's right. You heard me correct. Mailman versus peacock. But first, Bulwark Capital. With all the chaos and the craziness going on in the world, you need to protect yourself. You need to get a second opinion. Our buddy Zach Abraham's going to join the program later. 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
11: Deep states? 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Yeah. 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
12: Remember, you guys can text the program whenever, 2342. Now, they're in the beautiful world of Arizona. Text and said, Chad, you got me hooked on cat videos. What's not to love about cat videos? My cat's wandering around here somewhere right now in the studio, as he tends to do. He likes to lay up here for a portion of the program, and then he wanders around and gets into trouble, because that's what you do as a cat. But I love him, and I love all animals. And one of the great places that My grandfather owned a home for many years. Spent a lot of time up there in Pasadena, in Glendora areas like that, Sierra Madre. And what happens is you go outside and it's beautiful. They got the craftsman home. It's all gorgeous and everything. And it's one of those things where you got the trees that kind of go over the street. It's very, idyllic. And if you've ever seen the movie Halloween, that's actually Pasadena. It's not, Haddonville. But one of the cool things about Pasadena is all of the peacocks that wander the street. This mailman tried to kill a peacock.
13: It's not uncommon to see the beautiful birds roaming, eating, squawking. And one particular peacock made a name for himself, or really multiple names, between and among people in this East Pasadena neighborhood.
14: We call him Sugar.
15: We call him Shen, Kung Fu Panda.
14: It's just something special about the neighborhood.
13: The white peacock has been living here for years, and he's a showstopper, especially when he spreads his wings.
15: I've been, petting him and feeding him. I'm trying to get him to land on my arm, but I've never gotten that far yet.
12: Yeah, he's probably not going to. And he's white. He looks really cool. And the mailman apparently was threatened by him. Did the guy pick a fight? You want to fight me, bro?
13: But a disturbing, some might say foul, interaction between the animal and mailman has many wondering why. Gina Davis's surveillance cameras captured the postal employee throwing a rock at the bird, later returning with a stick and apparently striking it over the head, leaving the plume helplessly struggling in the street.
4: It was heartbreaking to see them, to see the poor peacock just rolling around on the ground and trying to stand, but he couldn't do it.
12: No, because this guy who was threatened by a peacock thought he should pick up rocks and beat it up, delivering the mail. The United States Postal Service will kill your animal. What are we doing? It's not a cassowary, sir. You're going to be fine. You're going to be fine. And so's the peacock, recovering at a vet clinic and may be returned to the neighborhood, or it will be put in the sanctuary to live out its life in glory, in all its glory. 323-538-2423 at Chad Benson Show is your X, your Insta, YouTube, and all the other things. Love hearing from all you right here on the Chad Benson Show. Coming up, hour number two of the program. Talk a little bit about the Lindsay Clancy case. If you don't know who that is, she confessed to killing her children, but she said she did it because of postpartum psychosis, not depression, psychosis. Does she have a case? And this case is really gaining steam, and she's getting a lot of supporters as well. We'll talk a bit about that. The latest on the debt, our buddy Zach Abraham, Chief Investment Officer from Bulwark Capital, is going to join us. Talk about what's going on with the bond market, where we could be headed. So something you're going to want to pay attention to. Plus, we got your urban word of the day. Hour number two straight ahead, Chad Benson Show.
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4: From ABC News, I'm Wayne Cabot. What started out yesterday as just a little brush fire outside Reno is now a massive wildfire, quickly scorching 20 square miles. Video showing one mountain, now a wall of flames. The Hawk Fire in Nevada, 0% contained despite a massive effort. Sheriff Darren Balaam.
5: We have over 1,000 plus first responders on this fire, and our main priority is the safety of you and our communities.
4: Structures are burning. A strong wind could burn more. 42,000 out of their homes. 45,000 more being told to leave. This fire, investigators say, is human caused. New threats on the Strait. Iran saying not a single drop of oil will be exported through the Strait of Hormuz or any other place in the Persian Gulf if President Trump's economic war continues. Trump waving a green flag at the Freedom 250 Grand Prix, the first Indy-style race ever held in the nation's capital. Trump taking a lap of honor in the Beast. Three more Republicans.

0: Americans have come out over the weekend against President Trump's plans to ease import tariffs on ground beef. All have Senate races coming up. The National Cattlemen's Beef Association represents 180,000 cattle producers in 44 states and says the Trump plan to waive the tariffs is frustrating farm state producers who voted for the president. Trump's son-in-law, Jared Kushner, met privately with Hakeem Jeffries, the Democratic House leader who would become the House Speaker if Democrats win enough seats in November. ABC's Stephen Portnoy.
1: Sources tell us that this meeting happened in recent weeks. We know that they discussed a wide range of topics, including ways they might find common ground. What's really remarkable about this is it indicates outreach on the part of the president's inner circle with the man who would very likely become the next Speaker of the House if Democrats take control in November.
0: Very hot and very dry across the South into tomorrow and beyond. Heat advisories from California to the Florida Panhandle. That's 65 million sweltering Americans. 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
0: The Chicago Bears have put up $200,000 to help out the storm victims in Cook County in northwest Indiana, where the Bears plan to locate. Thousands have been without power since August 11th. That's 12 days. Two Phoenix cops have been fired for an unreported traffic stop. The chief, Matthew Giordano, says turned violent with officers Luis Vasquez Jr. and Antonio Felix assaulting and tasing a man and a woman. The chief saying he has no idea what their motive was. There's no indication the officers even knew the victims.
4: No community members should suffer what happened here. We recognize this erodes community trust, and I am committed to rebuilding that trust starting today.
0: The officers have been charged with assault, robbery, and kidnapping. 25 years after the September 11th attacks, New York City is still working to formally identify all of the nearly 3,000 people killed at the World Trade Center. About 40% of the remains still have not been identified, a quarter century after the attacks. But now, in a first-of-its-kind discovery, the chief medical examiner and the NYPD have identified a 9/11 victim by combining DNA testing with family tree research. They found her using what they call genetic genealogy. Unimaginable 25 years ago because the methodology didn't exist. All we know is the victim was an adult female. Her family does not want to go public. She's the 1,651st victim to be formally identified. Wayne Cabot, ABC News.
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8: Fear. We say it all the time. It is great to use. Why is it great to use? Because if I can get you scared in politics, man, I can get you to do anything. First thing I need to do is identify, right? Identify. Take Texas. They've identified the Muslims. Oh, the Muslims, they're here. Islam's coming to take over the world. You can't stop it. It's immigrants, legal or otherwise. They're here to take over the world. You can't stop it. Trans. Oh, those trans. Those trans, especially those trans kids, you guys, here to take over the world. You guys better watch out. Fear is great. If your goal is to terrify somebody and get them to do something based on irrational behavior. Like if you're in the ocean with a great white shark and it's coming at you, you should be scared. If you're telling people, better watch out for the sharks. You're like, dude, I live in the desert. But they're coming for us. They are? Yeah. Fear. What I've seen in the last, especially I'd say 5 years, is a weaponization of Christianity, this bizarre nationalism, and it's real. For those of you guys, it's not real. No, it's real. It's absolutely real. And fear. Right now, tell me why the Republicans should get another shot come November. Tell me why. Tell me why they deserve another shot. Everybody's all, well, they're not the DSA because the commies are taking us over. So communism, trans, immigration, Muslims, right? They're all taking over the world. And they're the things. Because I don't do fear. I don't do it. And partly because I love scary things, but I also like to work backwards. See, it's just kind of who I've always been. So I want to know what's going on. I want to know the reality, the data, the whole nine yards. I've seen the weaponization of Christianity. Do I think we should have unfettered access to our border? No. I want to remind everybody, if you've listened to the show for a long time, the first debate, not this last presidential election between Trump and Biden during the COVID when Trump was president, that first debate, I said, there's no chance in hell I would ever vote for Joe Biden, period. Ever. And everybody's like, well, why not? I said, he rang the dinner bell and said, essentially, border's going to be open and we're going to give you a pathway to citizenship. And I said, no chance. No way. But it doesn't mean we need to be cruel. No. It does not mean we need to be cruel. And I remind everybody this, that many of the people that are here working are here because both sides kind of had a weird agreement that they'll fight over the problem, but they'll never really address a fix and go from there. And everybody kind of was okay with it. I don't think trans people are the reason inflation's through the roof. I don't. Now, I also don't think that biological men who identify as women should play in women's sports. Not because I hate them, which is ridiculous, but because I live in a world of reality. I do. I live in a world of reality. And the reality is, women built something, and we built something with women, with Title IX, to give them their space. Doesn't mean we can't have empathy and sympathy, but we have to have an understanding as well. I mean, I might as well identify as a 7-year-old and go play peewee soccer. So, enough of that. But we need to also not live in fear and say, well, they're the reasons all these things are bad, and it's all this. I got into a conversation yesterday, Wednesday, with somebody who was on, just sending memes about trans and this, that, and the other. And I finally just said, hey, just out of curiosity, do you know somebody who's trans? And they're like, nope. And I don't even know a gay person. I'm like, well, you probably do know a gay person. But so your fear of all of this is something you've never, ever, ever met anybody, know anybody, talk to anybody. And it was, you know, it was just like, well, I just know. Look, I'm not saying that there aren't advocates that do ridiculous things. We know that. We absolutely know that. I know that better than most. But that being said, it's just another group. And the weaponization of religion, look at Islam, and it's just been insane. This is a pastor talking about the frustration that he has with what he looks as is essentially the ridiculousness of Trump and the Republicans pushing nothing but fear.
6: Dear MAGA Christians, I'm a conservative Christian myself. I'm a former lifelong Republican. I've devoted my entire life to sharing the gospel of Jesus Christ. But the truth is, if the devil himself showed up with a pitchfork in his hand, he could never have done as much damage to the Christian faith as you have in 10 short years. He could never have turned as many people away from Jesus as you have. The irony of your movement is that you have sold us so much fear about all of these things that were going to destroy our country. Immigrants, DEI, communism. But the one thing that is actually destroying our country in real time is you and your unwavering support for the most dishonest, lawless politician this country has ever seen. And the thing is, it's always been about fear with you guys. Fear your immigrant neighbor. Fear anyone who doesn't think or act like you. But Jesus came to build a movement of love and solidarity, and we're not falling into your trap of fear-mongering any longer.
8: That's very interesting, because here's some other pastors and some of the things that they think. How about women who don't have kids?
9: If we ever come to a point where the state is not actually able to meet the physical needs of those who are impoverished in our society today, then the church will be up against a Herculean task. But one of the things that the church will have to do is the church will have to tell modern feminist pagan women no. The church will have to tell them no. So if there is a woman who is elderly, but she chose by her own volition because she hates the patriarchy and she hates Christ and she hates traditional marriage and all these different things, she chose never to marry. She's 65 years old with blue or purple hair. She has no children because not because she couldn't conceive, but because she was on SSRIs and birth control and all these things her entire life. And of her own volition, she hated children, refused to have them. Then if that time ever comes and she's unemployable and she made bad financial decisions and she's fallen on hard times and our bloated welfare state is no longer operational, then the church needs to be able to look at her and say, you starve. Oh. You starve.
8: Well, that's very Christian.
9: Glory be to God. You starve.
8: Oh, wow. Yeah. Yeah. So that seems pretty solid right there. That seems very Christian. You guys got anything else? Pastor Joel Weblot, or whatever the hell your name is?
10: And that's why God in his word, God in nature that he made, said women need to shut up.
11: They
10: need to be quiet. They don't get to call shots. They don't get to rule because they do stupid things like this.
11: So true, King. Women need to shut up. That's harsh. That's mean. That's not Christian. No, it is so biblical and so pleasing to God. Your daughter needs to shut up in the home when she's talking to her daddy because no, that's not what we're talking. You know, that's not what we're talking. We're saying in the public square, in ruling civil positions of government, in the church, in ecclesiastical positions of authority, and when it comes to making decisions in the household as the federal head for the family, in that arena, right? There's the disclaimer. In that arena, absolutely, Wes is right. Women, shut up. Of course. It is literally an offense to God.
8: You guys are an offense to God. Fear. There are also a lot of people out there pushing for women to not vote anymore. And I had a couple of them text me on my local show. I think that's right. I don't think women should have the vote. And I said, so if they don't have the vote, just out of curiosity, but they're working, Are they free of taxes?

0: No. Well, hold on a second. Right? No taxation without representation. It's just, it's insane. Fear. How do we get here? Through algorithms and anger and people looking for clicks. It's just, it's frustrating. Don't live in fear. That's what we're saying here. Coming up, Jim Kennedy is going to join the program. Got a little what's trending straight ahead as well. But first, home title lock. Man, it was great talking to Matt Cox yesterday about what he did, how he stole millions of dollars of people's homes. Equity. Just put his name on it, took out loans. It was insane to hear what he went through and how he did it, and now how much easier it is. 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We got a little what's trending straight ahead. Chad Benson Show. Wall Street is focused on the next earnings report. 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
1: Let's find out what's trending on this Friday, baby. Friday. We're going to start with Google.
0: Google.
1: Yeah, fever in the wings. I got the fever for some wings. No, it's basketball. Donald Trump and his approval ratings. They've never been better. They're great. Holly Rowe, she was at the fever wings game, and she was crying. She's sideline reporter for ESPN because she's been there since the beginning of the WNBA, and it was sold out. Ooh. 49ers Chargers, Ryan Hurst. Now, he was playing Kratos in the God of War series, and he got injured, and they've had to replace him. Dave Bautista is going to replace him. Man, that's they already filmed, like, I think the first three episodes. That's just got to be just devastating as an actor. Your biggest of big breaks, and they're like, he got injured. I think he tore his pec and had to have surgery. Couldn't do anything for a while, so that sucks. Over to X. Marks this spot. Trump. Beef prices. Yeah, it's lots of that stuff. Tulsi Gabbard. Mendoza. Nick Shirley. Angel Reese. Lindsey Clancy, obviously, getting close to ending that trial. Talked a bit about it. Rockstar. Chauvin? Is that his name? That was the George Floyd case. Derek. And finally over to Yahoo. So many things trending of the Yahoo. Yeah, lots of stuff. Iran. Brian Hickerson, who was Hayden Panettiere's ex, but they were kind of still together, and he was there with his brother when everything went down. So a few of the things trending in the magical world of the internet. And now we know what's trending. Right? Because then we did it all together right here on the Chad Benson Show. Natalie Harp. Natalie. She's so great. She brings me all kinds of stuff. Little post-it notes to tell me how amazing I am. Iran. Ariana Grande rips Trump over song use. USA vows toughest actions and sanctions ever against Iran. Can you believe Harry and Meghan are going home? You know who else can't believe it? The Brits.
2: This country is in shock, whiplash. Everyone is just completely bowled over. I mean, Meghan and Harry basically told Britain, see you later, we're not interested, you know, and there was

0: They burned their bridges, let's be real. I mean, the interview they gave with Oprah, where they basically insinuated that, you know, this is a kind of cold, damp little island and they weren't interested anymore. And Montecito, with its beautiful sunlit valleys, was much more interesting to them. So Britain kind of took offense a little bit.
1: As they should. As they should. The question is, why? Why are you guys leaving it? Bye.
0: We don't know why now. We can speculate now. So the timing seems to be ahead of this new school year. They have two children who are 7 and 5, and they want them to be enrolled in the new school year.
2: Oh, yeah.
0: It seems that Harry and Meghan spent a lovely summer here in Britain in the boiling heat, being reminded of the weather in California, perhaps, but being surrounded by the family here, especially of Diana's family, the Spencer family. They would spend some time at the ancestral home.
1: Well, we're going to miss nobody. You. I mean, look, have fun. You can have him back. Take her, please. Take her. Take her. There you guys go. Coming up, a little Finally Friday sounds, which, of course, we love to do. And our buddy Jim Kennedy of the Kennedy Institute of Public Policy Research, he digs deep into the numbers of the debt. We're only going to discuss that, among other things. Chad Benson Show.
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1: Did you guys hear that? Listen carefully. That's my phone. 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

0: ABC News, I'm Wayne Cabot. A mountaintop is a wall of flames right now. The Hawk Fire outside Reno began yesterday as a little brush fire, but a strong wind has fanned flames over 20 square miles.
1: Currently, we have 42,000 individuals who are displaced and on an active evacuation, with approximately 45,000 individuals that are in the set status to be prepared to evacuate.
0: Incident Commander Sean Anderson, the Hawk Fire is 0% contained and apparently human-caused. Iran says not a single drop of oil will be exported through the Strait of Hormuz or from anywhere else in the Persian Gulf if President Trump's economic war continues. Trump waving the green flag at the first Indy-style race ever at the nation's capital.
2: President Trump hosting this. We saw him in the Beast with the first lady take a lap around here before these 25 cars kicked off.
0: ABC's Alex Prochet reporting. This is ABC News.
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9: My name is Whitney Allen. And
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13: It is that time of the week. Talk to our good buddy Jim Kennedy of the Kennedy Institute of Public Policy Research. A little pop culture, a little bit of politics, all kinds of fun stuff like that. Jim, I think America should start an OnlyFans page so we can pay off some of this massive debt that we have. 40 trillion, man. Remember when we used to talk about like 5 trillion was just, oh my God, I couldn't believe that. $40 trillion. What are we going to do to pay it back? Oh, that's right. Nothing.
14: Yeah, it's a problem, you might say, to say the least. And the thing is, just like anybody who's gotten close to the limit on their credit card, one of the most pressing things is the amount of our interest payments continuing to escalate and how much we're going to have to be pulling out of the budget just to pay the service on the debt. And that's really one of the things that's really going to start hitting us. But yeah, I don't think there's enough people with a foot fetish out there, Chad. They're going to be able to pay for the U.S. debt at $40 billion. By the way, we were only at $20 trillion in 2017.
13: Yeah.
14: So we've doubled this in 9 years. That is ridiculous.
13: Wow.
14: Now, yes, COVID, sure.
13: I went through the numbers today. COVID added $5.7 trillion. That was between Trump and Biden.
14: I would say $5 trillion.
13: Yeah, so right around $5 trillion. So the thought that, like, I think a lot of people thought it added like 15 or 20 of the trillion. It didn't.
14: No, it didn't. I mean, in fact, I'm looking at the numbers right here. We went into 2019 with $22.7 trillion. We came out of 2020 with almost $27 trillion, and then came out of 2021, which to me is kind of not the end of COVID, was kind of the end of the panic with the money and the schools were back and most people were either working or working from home by then. We came out of 2021 with about $28.5 trillion. So yeah, those numbers seem to jive with what you're talking about. But then we keep going. I mean, the thing is too, is that we have since 2017, we have risen the spending level of the federal government about 96%, but the revenues have only grown by 65%. And that's, to me, not because we're not taxing people enough, but it's because even after all the COVID spending is taken into account, you don't see a dramatic fall in government spending. No. So they basically kind of baselined that up and just kept adding 3 or 4% onto it. Instead of said, whoa, we just paid this $5 trillion as kind of a one-time thing. We don't need to add that to the baseline and keep going from there, guys.
13: It's you know, Jim, the last, and maybe I'm wrong, I'm not great at math, but the way I used to think math works is you have $5 and you spend up into that $5. And from what I hear is, if you're in government, you have $5 and you can spend $20 if you borrow another $15.
14: They have a credit card, and you know what? It doesn't really have a limit on it because they got this thing called a printing press, and they can print all the freaking money they want to print. And you know what? We have a problem in this country between can and should. We can print all the money that we want, but should we really be printing all the money we can? And no, we shouldn't be. And this is a problem. I mean, this is, you know, I'm not the world's greatest Donald Trump supporter. I like Donald Trump. I like some of the things he's done. But to me, this has been his greatest failure, number one, number two, number three so far. Is he talked about getting control of the debt and the deficit, and he's done nothing, either in Trump 1 or Trump 2. And Trump 2 has been far worse as far as the deficit and the spending. It's like he just didn't even think about it, didn't really care about it once he got into office. Just spend away whatever he was going to benefit me and the party. Spend. Cuts to taxes. And it's a problem. It's coming home to roost now, because this is just going to keep accelerating, because we're going to keep paying more and more. This year, we're going to top $1 trillion in interest on the debt. 10 years ago, we were paying a little over $300 billion a year. Now we're paying $1 trillion a year. Okay, that's $700 billion more for you, for those people out there that are math uninclined, in interest payments that we're making. And we're not pulling in extra revenue to cover that. We simply are just taking that out of programs, or more than likely, we're just adding it to the debt and to the deficit each year that increases the debt.
13: We haven't felt the full effect of the One Big Beautiful Bill that's supposed to add $4 trillion onto the debt. And, you know, you go and you watch Scott Bessent today, who I think he was a respected guy. I think he's given in to Trump way too much in a lot of stuff. They're trying to figure out, you know, they're panicking about bonds. You go and you look over here and he's like, I have no idea why oil's gone up. There is so much going on and they seem to have no idea how to fix it. And then when you look at Trump, he's talking about, oh, look how great the marble is here. And look, I got new flagpoles and these ones bend because those are the best. And I know flagpoles. And you're thinking, dude, are you as tone deaf? Because that's just the most tone deaf thing I feel like he's completely out of touch.
14: Yeah, no, like I said, he's done nothing on the debt and the deficit since he's come in for Trump, too. And yeah, I don't think he really cares, because to be fair, who really does care? I mean, yeah, people are talking about it because we hit $40 trillion. Do you think we're going to be talking about it next week? How many of the people you think that are running for Congress, there's 435 congressional races. How many of those candidates, either on the left or the right, on the Democrat or the Republican side, have this even as a top five topic on their list? Maybe some of them have it a top five in conservative states. Outside of that, no one is talking about this.
13: No.
14: Basically, guys in women's bathroom is far more important to candidates on either side of the aisle this year than the debt and the deficit. And as much as I'm not really in favor of the first one, the debt and the deficit are far more long-term problems for America than the first one is.
13: Talking to Jim Kennedy, Kennedy Institute of Public Policy Research. Jim, it's just, yeah, the trans, I follow this guy who's this comedian, and he is, I can't play some of his stuff because it's just so hilarious, but it's also awful. But his whole thing is he pretends to be a, you know, he makes these fake names up, and he's running for

0: It is only, let's just scare the bejesus out of him because we got nothing.
1: Yeah, and neither party has, I think. It's not just, but you are correct on that. And you've mentioned a couple times before about fear is more of a something that will make you go vote for something than good news. It's like you were talking earlier also about the mRNA virus or the mRNA
0: vaccine.
1: Tool that they're using for the vaccine for the cancers and the stuff like that. Yeah, that again should be getting more press, more exposure. And the debt should too, because that really is, both of those are life impacting either negatively or positively events. The other stuff is culture wars that will go away in 12 months, 18 months, blah, blah, blah, and affect a much, much smaller segment. But like I said, no one is addressing that. I've talked about this for 10 or 15 years on how this has been a problem. And there's been a couple of periods of time when people have brought it up and candidates have brought it up, but it's quickly gone away because it, to me, it seems like there is no groundswell in Washington. Yes, there's groundswells occasionally when we talk about increasing the national debt limit. That kind of gets attention only because people use it as a hostage tool to basically get funding that they want to not shut down the government when we run out of money. But the point is, they never address the problem of we need to stop spending so much money. And again, to me, this is much more of a spending problem than it is a revenue problem. And I just don't really understand, as somebody who kind of understands math and finance, where all the money goes, especially when you've added on the numbers from the COVID and use that as your baseline and keep going up. Where is all of these billions and billions and trillions going? Somebody needs to come in. I don't know what exactly Elon did, because there wasn't necessarily a whole lot of great transparency
0: nothing,
1: in that on the Doge
0: nothing.
1: Project. And it's like he did find stuff, but he didn't find stuff. And what they found, they didn't codify because no one in Congress acted upon it. I don't think it's beyond Trump to it's doing an executive order for some of this, other than Department of Education, which they still need legislation on to fully get rid of. And that whole thing has kind of died off. No one's really talking about that anymore. And it's just like, it's kind of like we run from week to week to week for whatever the topic is that pops up. You know, whether it's the Iran war or whether it's illegal immigration or whether it's ICE, ICE deployments and ICE deportations or whatever the news that the media feeds us every week. And you can't really hold a conversation on a topic for more than maybe 24 or 48 hours without it disappearing and something else coming up that takes over as the new hot topic button. And the debt and deficit is not a problem you're going to solve in a news cycle. You won't solve it in 24 hours, in 48 hours. It's going to take a lot of time and a lot of work to get it to get it worked out.
0: And discipline.
1: And a lot of sacrifices.
0: And yes. Discipline.
1: Yes. And sacrifices. Yeah. There's going to be programs that you like that are going to have to go away or going to have to be reduced or programs you want to start that you're not going to be able to start because we simply can't afford it. It's becoming a problem. It is a problem, but everyone is kicking the can down the road and nobody, I think, is really taking it seriously. But like you talked about, I mean, I think this week, didn't the 30-year treasury rate get like one of the highest rates in like the last
0: since 15 years? Yeah, it was since Bush was in office.
1: Yeah.
0: 2007.
1: Because, and again, this is not a high inflationary period right now to where the yield should be that high. But again, it's a supply and demand problem. There is only so much money out there that people are willing to lend on projects or for whatever. Government debt is a wonderful thing if you're a low risk investor because it's basically a lossless investment. You have virtually zero chance in the past as shown of losing money when you're investing in U.S. government debt. The problem is going to be okay, sure, people will keep investing in that. But they may decide, look, I can't go invest in private business debt offerings because I don't have enough money. There's only so much money out there. And we'll start having to think what's called the crowding out effect to where private investment will not be able to get capital or they will have to continue to pay more and more interest on that to entice people to come loan money to them. That is not good for business, which in the end is not good for tax revenue. And it's kind of a spiraling thing that happens when you get to a certain point. Are we there yet? No. Are we getting closer to it every day? Heck yes.
0: What a nightmare. His name is Jim Kennedy. Kennedy, it's Dead of Public Policy Research. All right, Jim, you're going to join us on Monday for a little midterm Monday. Tell everybody where they can reach out to you and check out all the stuff.
1: Sure. You can take a look at all the election stuff on midtermmonday.com. We've got the 70 battleground House races. We've got all of the Senate races, including the Florida race, which has now got candidates that are in for the runoff. And hopefully by Monday, we'll have the Alaska results because, well, they just do things a little different in Alaska. I'm not sure what the right word is. We'll just call it different for now, but we'll talk more about that on Monday. And then for all of my stuff, you can go to Righty Jim.com.

0: RightyJim.com, www.RightyJim, where I put out my daily brief, my newsletter, and hopefully there'll be an article out there reasonably soon on the California tire regulation that I'm putting into effect. Yes, for those of you that have not been following and don't live in the People's Republic of California, they are going to be regulating what tires you can buy for your car because they want to make sure they are super duper high efficiency tires, because somehow they know better than we do to what tires to buy. And it's irritating a lot of people in California. So we're looking into that. Hopefully I'll have a paper written on that. But those two sites are where you can follow me. And thank you, Chad.
1: Right on, brother. I'll talk to you on Monday.
0: Have a good one.
1: 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Little Finally of Friday sounds to wrap it up. 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
14: Irreverence? Yeah. So what? It's the Chad Benson Show.
1: As we wrap it up on this Friday, let's take a listen back to the chaos. And there was plenty of that. The hilarity, there was a lot of that as well. And some of the just bizarreness that was this week. Finally, it's Friday.
15: Quite frankly, sir, I don't think we can make America great again without hanging your CEO publicly for treason.
16: Good luck. That's all I'm going to say is good luck. How to do background checks on half the people to make comments.
17: What do you got there?
18: It's a block camera.
17: We're coming.
18: Chopped her down. I'm Jimmy Balls in the name of freedom and the Constitution.

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0: Are Taiwan and the South China Sea national security issues for the United States? And if so, why or how?
1: I'm just going to be honest here. I'm not that informed on national security.
2: Beaver is the most sought after.
3: It is.
4: 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I said, no.
5: This isn't a straight up and down job, which looks terrible, frankly. That's a tape.

0: hybrid pole. Great. I'm very good at flag poles.
1: That was such a friggin' awesome adventure today. Okay, bye.
2: I love Rodney. That guy just makes us smile. We've got some words of wisdom as we wrap it up coming up here in a second. And of course, Trump. I know flag poles. Okay. Lordy, lordy. 323-538-2423. At Chad Benson Show is your X, your Insta, your YouTube, Facebook, and all of the other great things out there. If you miss any show, grab that podcast. Helps us out right here on the Chad Benson Show. Speaking of Rodney and words of wisdom, we always leave it on a good, and he delivers.
1: Today is a pretty super freaking awesome day. You know how I know it's a pretty super freaking awesome day? Because I got to share it with you. Because you're pretty super freaking awesome. Okay. Let's go do something weird and wonderful. We can do it together, or you can just do it yourself and then tell me about it, and then it'd be like I was there, so that'd be cool. Okay, bye.
2: You guys have a blessed, super freaking awesome weekend. We'll be back on Monday as always. Night, night, Jack.
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1: From ABC News, I'm Wayne Cabot. Just coming in, details of a quintuple homicide in Washington County, Oregon, with no one caught.
2: Exercise precaution, lock your doors. If you see anything suspicious, please call us. Again, we still have a heavy presence out in that area.
1: Detective Shannon Wild reporting five deceased individuals and multiple deceased domesticated animals found in the investigation of a fire. Unclear how they died. The sheriff saying she's not seen anything like this in her 22 years and that the incident's deeply concerning to the people in the community. Looks like lava. Footage showing a fire rolling down a hill north of downtown Reno last night, and now less than 24 hours later, the Hawk Fire is at 20 square miles and growing in the wind. Buildings up in flames, 90,000 people under evacuation orders, zero containment, and says the incident commander, Sean Ackerson.
3: We can confirm that the fire was human-caused. However, that is still undergoing active investigation and don't have further details provided at this time.
1: A Texas congressman is demanding DHS release a five-year-old detained by ICE on his way to a soccer game. Congressman Greg Cesar says that Liam should be in kindergarten this week. Instead, he's in a trailer prison in the desert. DHS says Liam and his father are in ICE custody after the dad entered the country illegally. Iran says, quote, not a single drop of oil will be exported through the Strait of Hormuz or from anywhere else in the Persian Gulf if President Trump's economic war continues. Oil prices are high but stable for right now. Gasoline at the pump up 8 cents in a week to the highest August prices on record. A mountain of garbage collapsed at the largest landfill in Guinea's capital this morning, killing 30 people, according to the central government. Authorities say heavy rain, which began at 2 in the morning, triggered a landfill landslide that buried nearby shacks. Search and rescue operation underway. This is ABC News.
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0: Burned buildings and forced 90,000 people to evacuate. Chief Richard Edwards saying with the fire 0% contained, all they can do is pray.
1: My thoughts and prayers go out to everyone that's been displaced through this incident or those that have lost their home in this disaster.
0: They say a human caused the fire. A Texas congressman is demanding DHS release a 5-year-old boy detained by ICE on his way to a soccer game. This is ABC News.
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